0: He then dragged her to the bathroom, where he sexually assaulted her and killed her with a knife. He filled the tub with water in an attempt to wash away evidence, but he grabbed the sink with his bloody hand as he got up, leaving behind a perfect palm print. He needed to get rid of the murder weapon, so he went to the kitchen, tracking his bloody footprints. He grabbed a bag of hamburger buns, dumped them on the floor, then put the knife inside the bag so it wouldn't leave a blood trail when he left. On his way out, he stepped on one of the buns, leaving the one piece of forensic evidence he couldn't refute. Robinson murdered Christina with her child inside the house.
1: That little child was in that house for up to 24 hours, we estimate, with his dead mother in the bathtub.
2: I am calling him a monster, and I never forgive him. Even I die, till the day I die, I'm not going to forgive him. Ever.
0: Prosecutors believe Carlos was afraid his wife would end their marriage when she found out he had made a sexual advance toward Christina, and that's why he decided to murder her. Robinson was charged with first-degree murder.
3: Mr. Robinson, I would advise you with respect to the charge. You have a right to have an attorney and to have the attorney represent you at all stages of the proceeding.
0: Robinson was convicted of Christina's murder and was sentenced to life in prison without parole.
1: There's certainly a feeling of the victim getting some justice, but at the end of the day, you still have a 20-year-old single mother that died for no reason other than someone else's violence. And that's sad.
2: I believe that other people, parents, have children got killed or murdered, and they move on with their life. But me, I don't know why. I cannot go work outside. It hurts me, and it hits me all the time that I miss Christina so bad.
0: Up next, a woman goes missing.
4: An obvious possibility was an abduction.
0: Police find hints of a secret life inside the victim's computer.
5: The internet opens up a whole new superhighway of suspects.
0: And disturbing evidence in an unexpected location.
6: Something had happened in that basement.
7: They almost look like chainsaw marks.
0: Scientists provide answers that no one wanted to accept.
8: When they introduce you to the chaplain, you know the news you're going to receive is not good.
0: It was a February morning in Sioux Falls, South Dakota. A routine workday for JDS Industries, a company that makes trophies for sports teams. Routine, except one of their most dependable employees, Darlene Vandergeesen, didn't report to work for a second straight day.
6: On Friday, when she did not show up for work, her boss called her parents, Dee and Gene.
0: Darlene's parents immediately drove to Darlene's apartment since they had their own key.
8: We went to her apartment and we saw our cell phone. We knew something was wrong because she never traveled anywhere, never did anything without having that cell phone so people could get a hold of her if they needed to.
0: Darlene's cell phone was especially important to her since she was deaf.
5: Deaf people rely heavily on cell phones and text messaging, instant messaging. That's their lifeline with the hearing world.
0: Darlene's cell phone records indicated she hadn't used her phone for the past 2 days. Police found nothing inside the apartment to indicate foul play.
6: There was no sign of a forced entry. There was no sign of a struggle. There was no overturned furniture or no broken items in her apartment.
0: Later that day, a restaurant employee called police reporting an abandoned truck in their parking lot. The truck was Darlene's.
5: The police were hoping that would be a clue as to who was with Darlene on that night, but no one in the Pizza Hut store remembered seeing Darlene.
0: Darlene's parents told police they were concerned she had been using the

0: the internet to meet men.
1: My reaction to her was, I said, oh, darling, be so careful. There are so many, excuse the expression, weirdos out there.
0: Investigators took Darlene's computer to the forensic lab, where they used a piece of software called NCASE.
2: Using NCASE, we can run a different type of search. We can either run an internet search or an instant messaging search, email search. We can look at internet history to see what pages were visited and when.
0: The search revealed several troubling emails Darlene had received 10 days before her disappearance.
3: The emails were threatening, but it was kind of in a childish way, kind of very poor English.
0: They were from a woman identified online as Wendy Smith.
4: Hello, darling. You are a troublemaker. You are ugly and stupid, bitch. I hate you.
0: According to Darlene's friends, she didn't know anyone by the name of Wendy Smith.
5: We kind of assume that they're possibly written by a deaf person. My understanding is that deaf people don't necessarily speak conversational English like hearing people do. They speak more in blocky, unstructured sentences just to get subject across.
0: Having a deaf acquaintance wouldn't have been unusual since Darlene, too, was hearing impaired.
2: We then sent a subpoena to Yahoo asking for any and all information regarding that account that was created.
0: The computer analysis also revealed Darlene met a local man online, Jeff Flynn, and the two had been dating. Flynn worked as a field hand on a farm about a 90-minute drive away. But when police got to his apartment, he, too, was missing.
6: The most recently anyone had seen him was Thursday, but no one knew where he had went. His friends down there were saying that that was unusual for him to leave town for any extended period of time.
0: Unusual, indeed.

0: In the days following Darlene van der Giessen's disappearance, her casual boyfriend, Jeff Flynn, was nowhere to be found.
1: When they suspected that Darlene might have just taken off for a weekend with this gentleman, I insisted over and over, this is not Darlene. Just didn't ring true with her personality.
0: 4 days later, Jeff returned. He said he was visiting friends out of town.
2: He was nervous. Most people are nervous when they speak to the police. He was nervous and concerned for Darlene.
0: Inside the trunk of Jeff's car, evidence technicians found what looked like dried blood.
3: Law enforcement's antenna really went up when they saw the blood in the trunk.
0: But forensic testing quickly proved the blood was not Darlene's. It was deer blood.
1: When they found out that the blood was deer blood, huge relief. A huge relief. Because then the hope came back that possibly she was still alive somewhere.
0: Meanwhile, investigators were able to trace the source of the threatening emails Darlene received shortly before her disappearance.
4: When we did receive the emails that Darlene had received from Wendy Smith, that gave us the ability to send a subpoena to Yahoo to find out who may have created that Yahoo account.
0: The emails came from this home in downtown Sioux Falls. The occupant was a deaf woman named Daphne Wright.
2: Daphne said that she had met Darlene several times at the deaf apartments, that she had met her at the deaf club.
0: 42-year-old Daphne Wright had no criminal record. During police questioning, Wright denied any involvement.
5: I don't send many emails. It could have been a hacker that did.
6: Okay. I don't believe the hacker story. I think you sent the emails to her. You created an account with a different name and sent her the emails on those days, telling her to stay away from the deaf apartments.
5: I did that.
6: Okay, and you created the name Wendy Smith?
5: Yes, I did that.
0: A background check revealed Daphne Wright had been involved in a public altercation with Darlene van der Giessen just 5 days before she disappeared. Darlene was having dinner with Sally Ford, who was Daphne Wright's former lover.
2: They had had an argument that the police had to be called to and she had to be escorted off the property.
3: Daphne Wright told the police that she was jealous. She told the police that she thought Darlene was destroying her relationship with her lover.
0: But by all accounts, Darlene and Sally Ford were nothing more than casual friends.
3: Darlene and this woman did not have a lesbian relationship, and in fact, Darlene was not a lesbian.
0: Darlene told friends she had patched things up with Daphne Wright after this incident.
1: She said, "Oh, Mom," she says, "we're friends now. We're all made up, and we're comfortable with each other. It's all okay now."
0: But when Daphne Wright was questioned about Darlene's disappearance, the jealousy was still apparent.
5: We've had a lot of problems, Sally and I.
6: Did you think Sally was cheating on you with Darlene?
5: Yes, I thought so, and sometimes she lied.
6: Who lied?
5: Sally.
6: Okay.
0: Was Darlene the victim of a love triangle gone wrong? Daphne Wright's whereabouts on the night Darlene disappeared could provide the answer.

0: After sending threatening emails to Darlene Vandergeesen, Daphne Wright became the prime suspect in her disappearance. Police got a search warrant for Daphne's house, and what they found inside was troubling.
1: I remember the smell of paint and the smell of cleaning products, especially when we got down towards the basement.
2: They look in the kitchen garbage, and there's a half-full bottle of chainsaw oil, and they look a little further, and there's a receipt for Ace Hardware for a chainsaw purchase just a few days ago.
3: This was the time of year in South Dakota where chainsaws are not in huge demand.
0: But there was no chainsaw in Daphne's house or anywhere on her property. Downstairs, the basement had been painted with blue paint.
4: There would be a spot painted here and then a spot painted there. And there'd be different sizes and things like that.
5: Parts of the wall, not the whole wall. A 3 or 4 foot section of the floor, but not the whole floor. Parts of the steps, but not all the steps.
0: A few feet away was a small room that had once been used to store coal.
3: The floor was completely repainted in this blue paint that was still tacky and soft to the touch, indicating that it had been freshly painted.
0: Police also noticed 7 distinct symmetrical cuts in the concrete floor.
1: Several of us made a comment that they almost looked like chainsaw marks.
3: So law enforcement began their investigation by going to the Ace Hardware stores in town.
0: Once there, investigators showed store clerks a photo lineup which included Daphne's picture.
3: One of the clerks was able to say, yes, I sold the chainsaw to a woman, and she was deaf. That matches the description of Daphne Wright to a T.
2: She came in with a note that said, tree cutting machine. And he took her to the wrong section at first because he misunderstood, but then he took her to the chainsaw section. She was very worried about the price, and she picked out the cheapest chainsaw available at the store.
0: Once scientists got into Daphne Wright's basement, they had no difficulty finding even more incriminating evidence on the wooden walls of the coal storage room.
4: We were able to see on the walls there were some very small, tiny pieces of bone and what appeared to be tissue.
0: Investigators collected the tissue and bone samples for analysis and compared those samples to the DNA they obtained from Darlene's tooth and hair brushes.
6: That day, we were met by a couple of detectives and we were escorted upstairs. And when we opened the room, when they introduced you to the chaplain and the chief of police and all the detectives are in the room and ask you to sit down, you know the news you're going to receive is not good. And it wasn't.
0: Darlene's DNA matched the blood and tissue found in Daphne's basement.
4: She felt that Darlene was coming in between her and Sally. And the only way that she could take care of it was to eliminate her from the picture.
0: But investigators still had a problem. They didn't have Darlene's body.
2: A jury likes a body. A jury likes a murder weapon. And you just never know. You get that one skeptical juror who doesn't see the body. And there's maybe enough doubt for someone to say not guilty in a case like that.
0: In their search, police first checked the dumpsters where Daphne and her neighbors disposed of their trash.
1: By the time the officers got there, the dumpsters had already been dumped into the garbage truck and taken out to the city landfill.
0: Police went to the Sioux Falls landfill, a 470-acre property that serviced 5 counties and almost 250,000 people.
4: It was estimated that there was probably some 200 to 300 tons of garbage that had been brought out there in the days that we had been looking for Darlene.
2: It's below zero with the frigid wind chill, and all the police were volunteering out there searching. They had pitchforks and picks, and they were picking through the trash, you know, 1 foot at a time.
0: For the 36 searchers, the job was difficult and frustrating. It went on for days, with no guarantee the body was even in the landfill.

0: Looking through to relief. Ask about Vraylar.
1: She wanted to bring that little morsel of joy into your life. And every time I saw a photo, I saw a smile, and a big smile.
2: 3 weeks after Darlene Vandergeesen went missing, her friends, family, and the deaf community gathered for a memorial service, even though investigators hadn't yet found her body.
3: We knew we were going to have a challenge ahead of us to locate her body.
2: After 5 days of searching at the landfill, investigators got a break. They found the legs and lower torso of an adult female. They also found bloody pieces of carpet and a blood-stained sweatshirt.
3: It was a sweatshirt that had some graphics on it of sign language. So we knew right there was a tie to the deaf community.
2: Testing proved it was Darlene's blood on the sweatshirt. But someone else's DNA was found inside the sweatshirt.
4: I took cuttings from the inside of the sweatshirt, hoping that one of them had transferred enough DNA or enough skin cells to the inside to get a full profile. And I was fortunate and did get a profile, and that matched Daphne Wright.
5: By being able to put Daphne Wright inside a sweatshirt that had Darlene Vandergeesen's blood and tissue on the front of it was extremely important.
4: The sweatshirt was a critical item in this case because it was one of the few pieces that tied both victim and suspect together.
2: 25 miles away, across the border in Minnesota, a highway worker found Darlene's torso and her severed head encased in plastic. The medical examiner found Darlene suffered blunt force trauma to her head.
6: It had been tied, cinched around her throat with a piece of cord that was matched by one of our forensic people in Pierre to a spool of cord hanging on the garage wall in the house that was occupied by Daphne Wright.
2: The medical examiner had two theories as to how Darlene was murdered.
6: Cause of death was either this blunt force trauma, the 7-inch skull fracture, or suffocation from this bag being placed over her head, or a combination of the two.
2: Prosecutors say Daphne was convinced Darlene was trying to steal her ex-girlfriend and wanted to prevent it. She asked Darlene to meet her at the pizza restaurant. But once there, she changed her mind and asked Darlene to come to her house instead. Once there, Daphne hit Darlene with a heavy object, pushed her down the stairs, then tied a thick plastic bag around her head with cord from her home. She later bought a chainsaw to dismember Darlene's body. She left behind the sales receipt, store witnesses, and plenty of forensic evidence. Daphne disposed of the body parts in nearby dumpsters and in a ditch 25 miles away. Later, she tried to hide the evidence with paint, but it wasn't nearly enough.
6: There was this virtual mountain of evidence of the defendant's guilt.
4: Those emails and what the emails showed us pointed us right to Daphne Wright.
3: Daphne's motivation was one that has been throughout the ages in a homicide, is jealousy.
2: The tragedy is that Darlene had no romantic interest in Daphne's ex-girlfriend, Sally Ford.
6: Darlene was not interested in that. Darlene was not a lesbian person. Darlene and Sally did not have that kind of relationship.
2: Daphne Wright was charged with first-degree murder and became the first woman in South Dakota history to face a possible death sentence.
5: I would have to describe Daphne Wright as just a cold-blooded murderer. To be able to dismember a human body with a chainsaw takes a lot of gall, takes a lot of spite. In my opinion, you really have to dislike somebody to do that to them.
2: Daphne Wright was convicted, but the jury spared her life Instead, she'll spend the rest of her life in prison with no possibility of parole.
7: One thing that just kept coming back was, what do we get out of sentencing her to the death penalty? What does she get out of it? What does society get out of it? What do we get out of it? And really, we didn't see anything good that came from it.
4: Well, this is a completely senseless murder. It didn't have to happen. Darlene was never a threat to the relationship between Sally and Daphne.
3: It taught me a lesson not to assume anything when you're talking to somebody, that the person that you're sitting across from in the interview room is probably capable of doing pretty much anything, even though the evidence may not show it up front.
8: This was about as textbook of a forensic case as you could think of. There was no smoking gun in this case. It was all the little bits of forensic evidence that connected the dots. And it all led detectives in one direction, and that was toward Daphne Wright.
2: Up next, a music teacher is found dead. Is it an accident or murder?
9: There were forensic teams going in and out of the house for days on end.
2: Luminol provides some answers.
10: It just lit up like a Christmas tree. It was phenomenal.
9: She didn't have any enemies. That's why it was thought to be an intruder case.
2: But sometimes friends are more dangerous than enemies.
11: Secrets that have been kept for so many years finally caused the whole thing to explode.
2: Music played an integral part in the lives of Ken Fitzhugh and his wife, Christine.
9: They met as young people, and I think they shared a love of music. That's kind of what got their relationship going, and they married a couple of years after that.
2: Ken and Christine lived in Palo Alto, California, where they raised two sons. Christine was a music teacher in the local public school. Ken was a real estate consultant. Life was going well for the couple until one day in 2000, when Ken got a call from Christine's school.
11: Christine had failed to show up for her 1 o'clock music class.
12: And this was very unusual. She was very punctual. She was very much a perfectionist.
2: Ken had no idea where she was, so he and two co-workers drove to the house to see if she was there. When they arrived, they found Christine's car in the driveway.
13: Christine!
2: Inside, they found Christine lying in a pool of blood. One of Ken's co-workers called 911.
14: She's coming to Tavita Avenue.
15: What's going on?
14: Somebody has just fallen down the stairs. She fell down the stairs and hit her head.
15: Is she still breathing?
14: I don't think so.
2: When paramedics arrived, there was little they could do.
12: She is dead by the time they have arrived.
2: At first glance, it looked as if Christine had tripped while carrying the laundry down the stairs. Apparently, her head hit a ship's bell that they stored in the basement near the steps.
9: He said that she was wearing some sort of dangerous black shoes that she had tripped on once before.
2: But to investigators, something about the placement of the shoes didn't seem right.
10: I noticed halfway up the staircase it was a right shoe. It was on the left side of the staircase as you're descending. It was going up the stairs. It's not going to fall in this position. That was a little bit odd to me.
2: During Christine's autopsy, the medical examiner found evidence inconsistent with a fall.
16: She had 7 lacerations to the back of her head, and those were at multiple angles. What it told us was she had some type of impact to the back of her head, multiple blows.
10: At that point, we knew there was no way that she got that many wounds falling down the stairs.
2: And they found more than just head injuries.
16: She had also been manually strangled. This indicated to us that we had a homicide situation, an assault against this woman.

0: Sunday at 8 on Discovery.
1: News of public school teacher Christine Fitzhugh's death spread quickly throughout the Palo Alto community. At first, Christine's death appeared to be an accident. But when the medical examiner found evidence consistent with a homicide, investigators took over the scene.
2: There were forensic teams going in and out of the house for days on end. And we kept asking the police, how much longer is this going to go on?
1: Investigators believe that Christine was murdered sometime between 12:20 p.m. and 1:40 p.m.
3: We were able to get the receipt, so we knew that at 12:20-ish that she was alive and buying coffee at a local coffee house.
1: Christine's husband and two co-workers found her body and called 911 at 1:40 p.m.
4: The murder had to have occurred relatively close in proximity to this attempted resuscitation, because if it had occurred several hours earlier, you're going to get a lot of coagulation of that blood.
1: 6 months before Christine's murder, there had been six home burglaries in the Fitzhugh's neighborhood.
2: There was a lot of talk that this might have been the result of some burglary gone bad, that Christine might have surprised a burglar and this is what happened to her.
1: All of the robberies had occurred in the daytime. And like Christine's case, there was no forced entry into any of the homes. Those robberies were still unsolved. But nothing had been stolen from the Fitzhugh's house. And something bothered investigators. They found no blood spatter on the stairs or on the adjacent walls.
5: Whenever a beating takes place, when blood comes to the surface, subsequent blows start to disperse that blood. And it causes blood to be spattered onto the surrounding surfaces. Those characteristic patterns weren't seen down in the basement.
1: This meant Christine hadn't been killed in the basement where her body was found. Upstairs in the kitchen, investigators found small drops of blood on the leg and seat of a kitchen chair, indicating Christine might have been attacked while eating her lunch.
6: We were comfortable with some blunt force injury with an edged surface, like the edge of a 2x4, and the obvious object that was right in the center of that crime scene was the table itself. And the table had supports and then a cross member that served as the footing, if you will, of the table. That was something that her head was forcibly struck against, that type of an object.
1: The room was sprayed with luminol, and even seasoned crime scene analysts couldn't believe what they were seeing.
7: It just lit up like a Christmas tree. It was phenomenal.
1: It was clear the chair in the kitchen had recently been covered in blood. A nearby kitchen wall also showed evidence of a brutal confrontation. The landing between the kitchen and the basement looked as if Christine had been lying there in a pool of blood.
5: There were some shoe print patterns in the area of the kitchen door.
1: And the basement stairs left no doubt that she'd been dragged there after she'd sustained massive injuries.
3: It was obvious that we were standing where a very brutal event had taken place.
1: An event that was followed by an extensive cleanup.
7: To the naked eye, you could see nothing. It was completely clean.
1: But why would a killer spend all this time cleaning the crime scene?
2: It was a whodunit, it was a murder in a beautiful place, and we just knew that at that point it was going to be a big story.

0: imprint.com.
1: For imprint, for certain.
2: No one in Palo Alto, California could imagine who would want to hurt Christine Fitzhugh. She had no known enemies, and on the surface the Fitzhughs appeared to have a storybook marriage. Ken and Christine inherited a large sum of money from Ken's family and rarely had to worry about their finances.
3: By the time that the Fitzhughs moved to Palo Alto, they had about $2 million in real money.
2: But investigators learned a troubling fact about their finances. Because of failed business ventures and flagrant overspending, the Fitzhughs were virtually bankrupt.
4: They had a lot of financial problems. They were not going to be able to make their mortgage, and that was going to be public soon enough.
2: Christine's closest friends told police the stress of impending bankruptcy was eating away at their marriage.
3: Christine was thinking of leaving Ken and taking her half of the house and separating from his life completely. You'll sell the house, you'll take half, I'll take half.
2: But there was something else that bothered investigators.
5: I'm going up the stairs. There's a large photo of the victim, her husband, Ken Fitzhugh, and their two children.
6: Hey, Lieutenant.
5: I comment to my supervisor, one of the children don't look like the other, or the parents. That don't look quite right.
2: And later, during Ken Fitzhugh's police interrogation, investigators noticed Ken referred to his son in an odd way.
7: Her older son graduates from college in a couple weeks. She wanted to be there for that, too. It's really a sad time.
8: You said her older son. Is he not your son?
7: No, he's our son.
2: Further investigation helped explain this slip. Shortly after Ken and Christine were married in 1966, Ken became friends with a co-worker named Bob Brown.
3: And they both worked at the San Diego Aerospace Contractor back in the late 1960s.
5: Ended up the three of them hanging out together all the time.
2: As a result, Bob Brown's relationship with Christine soon went beyond friendship.
3: He's having an affair with Christine. As Bob put it, he thought that Christine was starved for affection. All right, so Christine and Bob have this affair that goes on for many years.
2: When Christine got pregnant and gave birth to her older son, Justin, sources told police that Ken was not the boy's biological father. It was Bob Brown.
5: Robert maintained his friendship. Matter of fact, he was actually Justin's godfather.
2: To confirm Justin's paternity, investigators tracked down Robert Brown.
4: We end up finding Robert Brown, and he says, yes, I am the father of her oldest son. We get DNA testing done and confirm that he is the father of the oldest boy.
2: But as Justin got older and was about to go out on his own, Christine decided it was time to tell him the truth.
9: Justin was about to graduate, and Christine wanted to invite his biological father to the graduation. And it was going to be sort of at the graduation that she was going to reveal to everybody that this other man was his father, not Mr. Fitzhugh.
2: Ken claimed he was unaware Justin was not his biological child.
5: Well, I of course asked him, and he claims that he had no idea about it. And the friends all seemed to think he didn't know. Certainly the son didn't know.
4: I believe Ken knew about the affair, and I believe Ken knew who Justin's biological father was. There is no way that Christine would have gone and told Justin that Robert Brown was his father and think that Ken wouldn't have known. She certainly would have told him that I'm going to tell him.
2: In the meantime, police didn't tell Ken Fitzhugh that the autopsy findings indicated Christine's death was a homicide. Ken remained under the impression her death would be ruled an accident. During questioning, Ken had difficulty playing the role of bereaved husband.
10: I must have told her six times to get rid of the black shoes, and then she bought some red ones just like them. And she'd get dressed and she'd say, how do I look? And I say, well, fine, except I wouldn't wear those damn black shoes. You're going to fall. And there they were on the stair.
9: He was doing a bad job of acting because he was overacting.
10: Then I saw the black shoes.
0: The goddamn black shoes!
4: I think he had been acting for that whole day.
2: But this was just opinion, not proof of murder. And more important for investigators, Ken had never hurt anyone in his life. Unless police could find forensic evidence to tie Ken Fitzhugh to the crime scene, a jury probably wouldn't believe it either.
11: Glass blocks for Mica countertops?

0: you're dreaming of more sleep and you want to upgrade your diaper, try Coterie.
1: Ken Fitzhugh denied any involvement in his wife's murder. Police found no evidence of his involvement inside the house, but when they got a search warrant for Ken's SUV, that was another story.
2: We found bloody shoes and a bloody shirt under the driver's seat of the Suburban.
1: There was also a paper towel soaked in blood. Blood that matched Christine's DNA. Ken said there was a simple explanation.
2: He tells me that this blood came from a gardening accident. He said Christine and him were in the backyard the previous week and she had hit her hand with a gardening tool.
1: Christine's body was still in the morgue. Investigators asked pathologists to check her hands.
2: There was no wounds on her hands.
1: And even though there was no blood on the soles of Ken's shoes, this luminol pattern made it clear he'd stepped in Christine's blood in the kitchen before it had been cleaned.
3: The shoe print patterns that are shown in the luminol were in fact consistent with sort of the pattern of the bottom of the shoes that were found in Mr. Fitzhugh's vehicle.
1: The blood stains found on Ken's shirt and shoes were medium velocity blood spatter. This definitely didn't support Ken's story.
3: The stains are all consistent with being near the source of blood at the time that the beating took place.
1: Even more damning was the fact that the blood on the sides and tips of Ken's shoes had been diluted, consistent with standing nearby as blood was being cleaned with water.
3: Dilute blood is often easy to recognize because when it dries, the edge of the stain will be darker than the center of the stain.
1: And where was Ken between 12:20 p.m. to 1:40 p.m., the time of his wife's murder?
4: Mr. Fitzhugh says that he had left the house around 11:30-ish and had driven up to Belmont, an area about 40 minutes north of where he lived, to examine a vacant lot.
1: No one saw Ken at this lot, and Ken's cell phone record showed he wasn't in that area when the school called to tell him his wife was missing.
2: So it kind of destroyed his alibi of where he was located. He was actually in the Palo Alto area when he received the phone call.
1: Prosecutors believe Ken's motive was secrecy. He didn't want the divorce or anyone to know he wasn't the biological father of his oldest son, and he didn't want anyone to know they were virtually bankrupt.
5: It was almost like a clock exploded and all the little springs and levers and wheels of the clock that had been so tightly wound up in that clock just exploded all over the landscape.
1: 2 weeks after Christine's murder, Ken was arrested. Prosecutors said the evidence showed Ken planned his wife's death. The evidence suggests he parked a short distance away from his house and found his wife in the kitchen where she was having lunch. He attacked her in the kitchen. Blood landed on his shirt, his shoes, the kitchen chair, the floor, and the walls. The autopsy also revealed he strangled her. Ken wanted to make Christine's death look like an accident, to stage the scene. He dragged her body down to the basement, leaving blood all over the steps. As he attempted to clean the blood, water splashed on his bloody shoes, diluting the stains, which proved he was there during the cleanup. Then he took Christine's shoes and placed them on the steps to support the

0: put his bloody shirt, shoes, and towel in his SUV. He never imagined police would search his vehicle, since Christine's death would be ruled an accident. He picked up two co-workers to support his alibi, but he was much later than he expected, since the cleanup took more time than he anticipated. His cell phone record showed he was still in Palo Alto when Christine's school called to say she missed her afternoon class. Everyone agreed. Ken did an extraordinary job cleaning the scene. But he couldn't clean everything. Luminol revealed the extent of the cleanup, and the autopsy results left no doubt.
1: He thought, I'll make it look like an accident. Nobody's going to believe I committed a crime.
0: 1 year after the murder, Ken Fitzhugh was convicted of second-degree murder and sentenced to a minimum of 15 years in prison. Ken still maintains his innocence, but the forensic evidence left no doubt he was Christine's killer.
1: You get the luminol and you see that there's this, you know, cleanup, and, you know, you've got somebody lying about where they were. You've got evidence pointing to no one but him.
2: You never really know what's going on behind closed doors. You never really know what people's lives are like. They have a face, they present a face well, but you scratch below the surface, and sometimes you find these ugly things that are going on.
0: Up next, a suburban housewife is gunned down outside her church.
3: I've seen brazen murders in my career, but I've never seen one this brazen.
0: The investigation reveals some long-held secrets.
4: You have a lesbian affair, you have corruption, you know, you have murder.
0: A love triangle points in one direction. The evidence points in another.
5: This had a lot of twists and turns.
6: What the hell else is going to go on here?
0: It was a cold October night in Poughkeepsie, New York. Jeff Fassett, a local policeman, had the night off and was home watching TV with his two sons. His wife, Susan, was at church choir practice.
7: My mother was involved in her church pretty heavily. She'd always loved it. She'd been involved in the choir for most of her life.
0: Around 7:30 p.m., Jeff Fassett told his boys he was going down to police headquarters.
6: He did go out to the town of Poughkeepsie to get his paycheck, 3 miles west of his house.
0: Sometime around 8:30, choir practice ended at the Pleasant Valley United Methodist Church, and Susan Fassett walked to her car to drive home. Then, shots rang out. His wife, Susan, was at church choir practice.
7: My mother was involved in her church pretty heavily. She'd always loved it. She'd been involved in the choir for most of her life.
0: Around 7:30 p.m., Jeff Fassett told his boys he was going down to police headquarters.
6: He did go out to the town of Poughkeepsie to get his paycheck, 3 miles west of his house.
0: Sometime around 8:30, choir practice ended at the Pleasant Valley United Methodist Church, and Susan Fassett walked to her car to drive home. Then, shots rang out.
3: People ran to the car to see what had happened, and they found Susan Fassett mortally wounded.
0: Witnesses saw a light-colored vehicle speeding from the scene.
5: No one indicated to us that they could see a driver, or how many people, for that matter, were in the car.
0: In a search for suspects, police immediately looked at Susan's husband, Jeff.
4: Jeff Fassett, they learn, left the house during the time that Susan was murdered.
0: There were rumors in the police force that there were problems in Jeff and Susan's marriage.
6: We were pretty comfortable that Jeff Fassett might be involved here.
0: Shortly after Jeff Fassett returned home, police converged on his house.
4: They look like they have shotguns and gear on, and they're surrounding the house, and they're going to come here and ambush this

0: place. Jeff wanted to find out why this was happening.
1: He made several phone calls to his police department, to the state police.
2: Yeah, this is Facet. There's a bunch of patrol cars outside my house. What's going on?
1: Nobody was coming right out and telling him.
3: Susan's son, Jason, had made a call to the church and had learned that his mother had been shot. That's the only information he had.
2: Dad, Mom's been shot.
0: Not sure what to do, Jeff turned off all the lights.
1: It looked as if he was barricading himself inside the house.
4: I remember sitting in the house in dark, in silence, for what seemed like a very, very long time.
5: They don't know what he's going to do. Now, if a man has killed his wife, his children may be next. And then he may kill himself.
0: 2 tense hours passed before Jeff Facet and his 2 sons came out of the house.
5: They are led outside with their hands behind their head, handcuffed, and tossed on the ground face down like common criminals.
4: And I'm waiting to find out what happened to my mother, who all I know is she's been shot. And now all of a sudden, we're all, you know, seemingly under arrest.
0: Eventually, even Jason Facet had to consider the unthinkable.
4: I remember sitting there thinking, like, could this be real? Am I going to have to face a reality where my

0: Sunday at 10 on TLC.
1: Susan Fassett's murder looked like a professional hit. The killer was apparently lying in wait. And had planned a quick getaway from the scene.
2: I've seen brazen murders in my career, but I've never seen one this brazen that just seemed to vanish.
3: All of Susan's personal effects were found on the car, indicating that it was not a robbery.
1: Susan's husband, Jeff, a 24-year veteran of the Poughkeepsie Police Department, denied any involvement in Susan's murder, although he didn't have an alibi.
4: We could not confirm where Jeff was when it happened.
1: And Jeff's car was similar to the vehicle seen speeding from the crime scene.
5: You look at his record, and his record is blemish-free. I mean, he had absolutely nothing in his record that would indicate that he would turn violent at all.
1: But Jeff thought he knew who was responsible.
3: He even said to me, "Put me under hot lights, beat me with rubber hoses. I don't care what you do to me, but when you're all done with me, go see Fred Andros. He is behind this."
1: Fred Andros was the superintendent for the town of Poughkeepsie, a man with a terrible reputation.
3: Right out of the gate, people had told us what a scumbag he was.
4: Fred Andros was a self-centered, mean, nasty prick.
5: Fred Andros and Susan Fassett bumped into each other, apparently one day in the hallway in the town building. They started a relationship.
1: Just 1 month earlier, Jeff Fassett learned his wife Susan was having an affair with Fred Andros, an affair which had gone on for the last 3 years.
3: Jeff put some sort of tape recording device on his telephone, unbeknownst to her. In fact, she did get caught receiving and making phone calls to Fred Andros.
1: When Jeff Fassett confronted his wife about the affair, Susan promised to end it.
6: Things were really up in the air. And then one day, they just came to us and said that they were going to work on things, they were going to fix things.
1: Police wondered if Fred Andros might have been angry that Susan ended their affair. But Fred Andros had an airtight alibi for the night of Susan's murder. Andros and his wife had friends over to dinner that night.
4: Fred Andros was despondent and upset. He wanted to know, I think he asked things like, who would do such a thing, and he cared about her.
1: At the autopsy, the medical examiner recovered 5 bullets from Susan's body.
7: You're looking for a Lama or a Ruger manufactured 45 caliber weapon.
3: We determined that Andros didn't have a registered 45 handgun, nor did he have a vehicle that fit the description of the vehicle that was leaving the scene.
1: The victim's husband, Jeff Fassett, didn't own a 45 caliber weapon either. But the medical examiner discovered one additional clue. Susan had intercourse within 48 hours of her murder.
8: When Jeff Fassett was questioned about this, it was news to him.
5: They test that semen against Jeff Fassett's DNA, and it's not a match.
1: Police asked Fred Andros if he'd had sexual relations with Susan Fassett before her murder, and he said no.
4: He had told us that he hadn't seen her in a month and had never been intimate.
1: Andros explained why he was unable to have sexual relations.
3: Fred had said to us that he was unable to perform sexually due to the medication he was taking.
8: Fred said he was impotent, but that was clearly discounted by the numerous interviews with the prostitutes in the area, that was nothing but a hoax.
1: When asked to provide a DNA sample, Andros refused.
5: They really have no legal reason to order a DNA sample from Fred Andros. You have to have some evidence, yeah, and they have none.
2: They're trying to obtain a court order to go to a judge and say, this guy was alibied, not near the scene. He doesn't have the type of weapon that was used. He doesn't have the type of car that was used. You know, that starts to detract from your real hard suspicion.
1: If Susan Fassett didn't have sex with her husband or Fred Andros, then she was having an affair with someone else.
5: Which opens up a whole new pool of suspects for the police.

0: Sunday at 10 on TLC.
1: Susan Fassett's autopsy revealed she'd had sexual relations within 2 days of her murder. DNA from that encounter did not match her husband, Jeff. So who was it? Her former lover, Fred Andros, denied it was him, although he refused to provide a DNA sample.
2: We knew it wasn't Jeff, and we're thinking it had to be Fred. Who else would it be? Because we absolutely could find nobody else that was involved with Susan that would have had sex with her a couple of days before the murder.
1: So Detective Art Boyko called Andros and set a trap.
2: I told him I'd bring him up some lunch. He said, sure, that's great. I brought him a hamburger, french fries, and a drink. And right after we got in the car and started talking, I said, here's your lunch, Fred.
1: But Andros said he wasn't hungry and didn't touch anything.
2: The sun was coming in through the car. He had a flannel jacket on. I cranked up the heat, hoping to kind of sweat it out of him.
1: The car got hotter and hotter, but Andros still wouldn't touch anything.
2: So I cranked up the heat more, and so he went ahead and took a drink. And once he took the sip out of that straw, I knew I had what I wanted.
3: Essentially, Fred is handing over his DNA.
1: Tests confirmed that Fred Andros' DNA matched the DNA taken during Susan Fassett's autopsy.
4: Within 48 hours of her death, he had had sexual relations with her.
5: He had told us that he hadn't seen her in a month.
6: That's a big lie. It was like a bomb going off. That was something that Fred, you know, deliberately hid, and we wanted to know the good reason why.
1: When faced with the forensic evidence, Andros had no choice but to admit he lied. But he claimed he did it to protect the killer.
6: During the course of that interview, after a time, Fred Andros had offered up the name Dawn Silvernail as a possibility of the one who had committed this murder.
1: 50-year-old Dawn Silvernail was a state employee with no criminal record and was married with one grown son.
3: She's a housewife. She's got a college education. She works with the disabled. She's got a great reputation. She's never, ever been in trouble.
1: Andros told police he was having an affair with Dawn Silvernail at the same time he was having an affair with Susan Fassett. In fact, he said the three of them had 5 or 6 sexual encounters together.
7: I told him I'd never done anything like that before. And I went to the house and she was there and he introduced me to her. And we talked for a few minutes, and then we went upstairs and we engaged in a threesome with the three of us there that lasted maybe half an hour.
1: Fred Andros suspected that Dawn Silvernail and Susan Fassett started seeing one another alone and perhaps had a lover's quarrel. Dawn denied it.
7: I never had any contact with Susan Fassett unless Fred called me and set it up, and we met with Fred in Fred's presence. I never had any independent contact of any type with Susan, ever.
1: Dawn also denied having anything to do with Susan's murder, saying she had no motive to harm her.
4: She was so calm, so cool, so cooperative that we had to think, geez, maybe not. Maybe she's not involved in this thing.
1: A background check showed Dawn owned a .45 caliber handgun, like the one used in Susan's murder.
4: She also had a vehicle registered to her that fit the general description of the vehicle seen leaving the scene.
1: But ballistic tests reveal Susan's gun did not match the striations in the bullets used in Susan's murder. It looked as if the gun had been tampered with.
6: It was incapable of being compared to any projectiles that we had found at the scene.
1: If Fred or Dawn Silvernail were involved in Susan Fassett's murder, police still had no evidence to prove it.

0: If you see TD, ask about Austedo XR.
1: Dawn Silvernail admitted she'd had sexual threesomes with Susan Fassett and Fred Andros, but denied any involvement in Susan's murder. Dawn's .45 caliber weapon didn't match the bullets used in Susan's murder, but her neighbors told police some interesting news. They said that Dawn and her husband would often fire their guns in the back of their property, using the trees for target practice. Investigators immediately converged on the area looking for bullets.
2: We had to go back in time and find a bullet that had passed through that barrel before it had been destroyed.
1: They recovered dozens of damaged bullets. One had distinct striations on the bottom.
3: I was able to make a match to the homicide projectiles from Susan Fassett for a positive identification that indeed Dawn Silvernail's .45 Ruger was involved in this case.
1: Dawn Silvernail was confronted with the evidence.
4: She kind of hung her head and then said three times that I shot that poor woman.
5: I rolled down the window. And when she reached up to fasten her seatbelt, I pulled the gun up and I fired. And I shot her.
1: But why? Dawn said Fred Andros wanted revenge against Susan for ending their affair.
6: Given Fred's ego, nobody was going to say no to Fred. Nobody would break up with Fred.
1: But why did Dawn Silvernail do it? Dawn says Andros loaned her more than $15,000 over the 20 years they'd known one another. Instead of paying him back, Andros asked her to murder Susan to erase the debt. Andros basically said she had no choice.
5: He threatened my entire family and told me that if I wouldn't take care of this problem with Susan for him, that something would happen to somebody that I loved.
1: To find out if Dawn Silvernail's version was true, investigators used a new tool called WebTAS.
7: WebTAS stands for the Web-Enabled Temporal Analysis System, and it's a system developed specifically for the military and Department of Defense to assist with information analysis against their different databases.
1: WebTAS collates information from cell phones, pagers, emails, and E-ZPass trips. Investigators compared all this data from the three main people in this case, Susan Fassett, Dawn Silvernail, and Fred Andros.
7: The majority of those communications were from Fred to Dawn, and what that indicated to us was, in fact, that Fred was not only planning some activity, but also preparing a conspiracy.
1: The evidence corroborated Dawn's story.
2: The records reveal that within 15 or 20 minutes of the time that she killed Susan, she stopped at a payphone and paged Mr. Andros to signal him that it had been done. If you accept what Fred Andros says, that this is Dawn Silvernail with her own motive and her own motivation, his story doesn't make sense that she would stop and, of all people, simply dial a payphone and page him and signal him. The only person that she would do that for is a person who was involved and knew.
1: At Fred Andros' direction, Dawn went to the United Methodist Church on the night of choir practice. She parked next to Susan's car and waited. When Susan got into her car to go home, Dawn fired five shots and sped away. Dawn told investigators she left the murder weapon and phony license plates in a pre-arranged spot. Computer forensics revealed that Dawn used a payphone to leave a message on Fred's pager 20 minutes after the murder to signal the assignment was done. Later, Fred collected the evidence, altered the gun's ballistics, and returned the gun to Dawn. No one knows why Susan Fassett met with Fred Andros shortly before her murder. But for Fred Andros, his behavior was particularly appalling.
4: He looked in her eyes knowing that she was going to be dead within 48 hours. And that speaks to the character of Fred Andros.
1: When police went to arrest Fred Andros, he was waiting for them.
8: Investigators walking up the stairs and pow, here's a gunshot.
1: But Fred survived the self-inflicted gunshot in his face.
9: I think that it's fitting that he wasn't able to do it, that he only deformed himself and in turn was arrested and was forced to go to trial.
1: Fred Andros was tried and convicted of second-degree murder and first-class conspiracy. He was sentenced to 25 years to life in prison. He died of a heart attack after serving only a few years of his sentence.
4: It's entirely appropriate that he died in prison and is burning in hell.
1: Dawn Silvernail was tried and convicted of second-degree murder.
8: Gullible, naive, she falls for it, believes it. And in the end, she's a murderer. She's a convicted murderer. Scary person.
5: People look at me like I'm a monster, and maybe I am. I don't know. Maybe I am. But I'm a monster who's filled with remorse, and I feel for the people I hurt when I did allow this man to manipulate me into doing what I did.
10: Everybody had a part in this, and every lead was just tenaciously followed. Every item of evidence was collected and tested, and it's just nice when the puzzle fits together in the end.
1: Up next, is it a murder, suicide, or fraud?
11: Some red flags were going off, I think, for our detective bureau.
1: Investigators follow the money trail for clues.
12: There was a $5 million policy that ultimately we found later.
13: There was a lot of items that weren't matching up at all.
1: But in the end, only science has the answers.
11: I had never seen a case that took so many turns in so many different directions, and really it was bizarre.
1: Diesel truck pulling is an obscure sport in the United States, but it enjoys a loyal and growing fan base.
14: It actually involves pulling way more weight than these trucks are designed to pull.
15: Here we go.
14: And so you have to be a really good mechanic to be into it.
1: For 39-year-old building contractor Ari Squire, preparing diesel trucks for these competitions was more than a hobby. It was his obsession. To accommodate this pastime, Ari built a 2,300-square-foot garage on his property in the Chicago suburbs.
11: Ari was a bit of a gearhead, so he had his truck that he was apparently always working on.
1: It wasn't considered a dangerous hobby until one February morning in 2008, when Ari's wife called 911.
16: 911, Lake County Sheriff.
17: I think my garage is on fire. They just heard some noise, and I opened the door, and it's all black smoke.
16: And there's smoke coming from your garage?
17: Should I go outside, or what do I do?
16: Wait outside where it's safe, okay?
1: When the smoke cleared, firefighters found Ari's lifeless body underneath a truck.
12: It appeared the truck had slipped off the front jack, and it had crushed the victim.
1: He'd suffered severe burns over most of his body. It looked like the truck fell off the jack while Ari was underneath working on the fuel filter. Fuel spilled from the filter onto Ari's clothes. The truck broke a fluorescent lamp, and a spark ignited the fuel.
18: This was likely an accidental death. We've certainly seen deaths of people working under their vehicles that have slid off the jacks, fallen on them, and crushed them to death.
1: Although the body was unrecognizable, Ari's driver's license was recovered from his back pocket.
18: We rarely actually compare these things to a driver's license. People lie on their driver's license, and so sometimes that information isn't correct.
1: The medical examiner wanted to make a positive identification using scientific methods. This proved to be harder than anyone expected.
12: Based on the extent of the burns on the face and the hands and the arms, we couldn't do fingerprints, we couldn't do facial recognition. So our only choice was DNA and dental.
14: Well, as it turns out, Ari Squire hadn't been to the dentist in almost a decade.
1: At the fire scene, investigators saw something suspicious on the garage circuit panel.
13: Checking out all the circuits on those, I noticed that they were all in the off position.
1: If the circuit breakers were off, there would have been no electricity to power the light, which theoretically had started the fire.
13: I inquired whether the fire department had indeed, turned those off. They said no, they hadn't touched the circuit box at all.
1: Ari had been working on a diesel truck fuel filter, but tests showed there was an accelerant on Ari's clothing more flammable than diesel fuel.
15: Some red flags were going off, I think, for our detective bureau, certainly.
13: It was consistent with, a gasoline type, which would have been more of a lighter petroleum product.
1: When investigators looked into Ari's personal life, friends said there was no love lost in the Squire's childless 14-year marriage.
12: They did not sleep in the same bed. When I did get to the house, I did see that it was obvious that both beds had been slept in that night.
15: It wasn't really a close-knit marriage. That was coming out very clearly.
1: Even more suspicious, Ari had $5 million worth of life insurance, and Ari's wife, Denise, was the sole beneficiary. But when questioned by police, Denise claimed she knew nothing about it.
13: So we began to try to find out why the wife would not know these details concerning Ari.
1: Ari's wife moved quickly to cremate his body before being stopped by police.
12: The fire was on Saturday, and she wanted to have that body released. I think she was making phone calls by Monday or Tuesday that she needed the body for cremation.
18: It became more and more obvious that indeed this was a homicide that had been covered up.

0: new Thursdays at 10 on TBS.
1: Ari Squire was working on a diesel truck fuel filter at the time of his death. When investigators recreated the incident, they discovered it would have been easy for someone to release the jack holding up the truck and kill the person working beneath it.
2: A lot of people showed surprise that Ari would not have used safety equipment when working underneath his vehicle.
1: As investigators tried to figure out what was going on, Detective Morrison was home watching television and saw an episode of Forensic Files that was eerily similar.
2: Madison Rutherford case. It happened in New England. I'm watching and I'm seeing he took a dead body. There was a truck fire. He faked his death and then came back and assumed another identity. There were so many similarities between the two cases.
1: The life insurance amounts in both cases were virtually identical.
2: Madison Rutherford, he had two insurance policies, one for $5 million, one for $2 million. That was very similar to Ari, where Ari had one for $5 million and one for $1 million.
1: The Madison Rutherford case unraveled when forensic odontology proved it wasn't Rutherford who died in the fire. And that's precisely what happened to Ari Squire when investigators found Squire's dentist from 10 years earlier. The file was so old, there were no x-rays.
3: He did get a hold of a dental note about a certain tooth and a certain filling.
4: The dentist had seen him for a large cavity on a lower right molar, and the dentist had placed a very large silver-type filling in the tooth.
1: When investigators checked the victim's teeth, there was no such filling.
5: The body that they had, the burned body, was not Ari Squire's.
6: If it's not Ari Squire, who is it? And why are they underneath there?
1: One clue came to police through a missing person notification. A woman called police to report her 20-year-old son, Justin Newman, was missing. He worked at the local Home Depot store and hadn't been seen since the fire.
7: He told me he had met a man that comes into Home Depot quite often, and he had pulled Justin aside and asked Justin if he'd like to make more money. So Justin said, yeah, that sounds good, you know.
1: Justin told his mother the man was Ari Squire and that he was going to do some work at Ari's house.
6: He was supposed to be meeting with Ari Squire on February 23rd, the day that Ari Squire was believed to have died.
7: And he says, Mommy offered me $15 an hour. He says, and you know, right now we could really use that money.
1: Then the day after Justin went missing, his mother got a text message from his cell phone.
7: It said, Mom, go on to Missouri to work. Call you next week.
1: Justin's mother was very skeptical.
7: Justin doesn't text, you know, because that wasn't Justin. He would pick up the phone and call me. There was no way he would text me.
1: As police tried to trace the origin of that text message, they re-examined the burned body. Justin was 5'6", 140 pounds, virtually the same height and weight as Ari Squire. Scientists compared DNA from Justin's toothbrush to DNA from the victim. They also took a DNA sample from Justin's mother.
3: When we finally got the DNA results back, we were able to positively identify the body that we had as Justin Newman.
1: Police put out an all-points bulletin for Justin Newman's car, which was missing. They assumed if they found Newman's car, they'd also find Ari Squire.

0: savings
1: and free shipping from our U.S. warehouses.
2: Just one day after the arson fire that killed Justin Newman, Denise Squire received an email from her husband, Ari.
3: My will and letters are in my file drawer to my left in my office. They are located in a priority mail envelope addressed to you.
2: 3 days after the fire, she received another email from Ari's email account.
3: When will my ashes be returned to you? Where are you planning on dispersing them? Is there anything you need? Thank you, Denise. With my love, Ari.
4: And it appeared to me that he was trying to find out where we were at in the investigation without coming out and saying, hey, you know, how they doing? Did they buy this?
2: Denise denied any involvement in Justin Newman's murder and claimed she had no idea where Ari was. But now, another Home Depot employee told police a story that turned the investigation upside down.
5: One of Justin's co-workers comes up to the cops and he says, I know Ari Squire. He was in here all the time. And this is the part that's really weird. He was asking me to do work for him, too.
6: Justin was not the primary target. Ari had singled out another Home Depot employee who better matched his age and physical description.
2: That person was Sandy Lively, a remarkable physical match to Ari Squire.
7: It's a creepy picture. He's the hunter and I'm the prey. That's not exactly how I thought about it. He was stalking. I mean, that's how I felt.
4: He didn't know that he was a possible victim. He had no idea until we brought those pictures and went. I mean, it was scary. That was really scary.
2: Strangely, Ari, who normally didn't wear a beard, grew one in the weeks before the murder.
5: Ari starts to make himself look even more like Sandy Lively. And by growing a beard, the two almost look like twins.
2: When Sandy agreed to do some work for Ari, Ari gave him this extraordinarily detailed job application.
7: I've never seen the application and asked where a tattoo was at and what they were of. And the piercings, if I had any piercings anywhere, that I don't see how that would make a difference if I have a piercing, if I'm going to be a carpenter.
2: Finally, Sandy agreed to meet Ari at his house. But fortunately for Sandy, the meeting never took place.
7: I was supposed to go to Ari's on a Saturday morning. And the night before, my daughter had a slumber party for her 10th birthday party and kept me up all night, so I overslept.
2: Just a few hours later, that same day, prosecutors believe Ari grew impatient and called his fallback target, Justin Newman.
8: Hey.
2: Justin thought he was there to do some freelance construction work.
8: What I had in mind today was to put some shelving up along this far wall here. Okay.
2: Prosecutors think Ari used chloroform, since there was no evidence of blunt force trauma. Ari stripped Justin down to his underwear and redressed him in his clothes and shoes. He placed Justin under the truck, pumped up the hydraulic jack, and then let it fall, killing Justin instantly. In order to hide the identity of the body, Ari doused it with more diesel fuel than the fuel filter would have held, then used a more flammable accelerant to propel the fire. He wanted to make it look like the truck broke the fluorescent light, creating the spark that ignited the fire, but that's not what caused the fire. The circuit breakers were off, so there was no power going to the light. He most likely used a match. And the amount of fuel on the body was inconsistent in amount and makeup from the fuel held by a truck's fuel filter. Ari clearly didn't realize that fire doesn't destroy everything. Justin's teeth didn't resemble Ari's, clearly proving Ari wasn't the victim. But the case was far from over. Ari Squire, who tried to fake his own death and defraud the insurance company of $5 million, was still on the loose.

0: huge savings
1: and free shipping from our U.S. warehouses.
2: Investigators think that Ari Squire's motive for setting the arson fire and faking his own death was money. He was about to turn 40 years old, and he could no longer afford to pay his monthly premiums for his $5 million life insurance policy, and those premiums were about to go up.
3: The insurance premiums were $2,000 a year, but he came to a point where they were going to be jumping up to $13,000 a year, and he was broke. He didn't have the money.
2: Investigators also found evidence Ari Squire's construction company was virtually bankrupt.
4: Well, at the time of this incident, the housing boom had now crashed. People were starting to retract. There wasn't any work. His project down in Florida was failing into bankruptcy, and he was having a lot of financial difficulties.
2: To fake his own death, Ari Squire needed someone who looked like him in height, weight, and physical appearance.
5: He gave me his number and took my number and called me every day and stopped in every day and pretty much was pretty persistent.
2: When Sandy Lively failed to show up for his appointment with Ari, in frustration, Ari turned to his second choice, Justin Newman. And DNA positively identified that it was Justin who perished in the arson fire.
6: Just the worst feeling I've ever had in my entire life. He was my best friend. I just look and I go, I just can't believe he's not here.
2: Police assumed Ari fled to Missouri because that's where he said he was in the phony text message he sent to Justin's mother. Police in Missouri had been on the lookout for Justin Newman's red sports car. And 9 days after the fire, an alert police officer found it in a motel parking lot.
7: The motel's not your typical family motel. It was more of a run-down type motel.
2: The clerk at the motel identified Ari Squire as the man who rented the room.
8: And is he here today? Has he checked in?
4: But the room was registered in the name of Justin Newman.
2: The policeman decided to approach the room without backup, and he knew most likely Ari would be armed and ready.
9: Police officer!
10: Before he can get through the door, a loud gunshot. He walks in, there's a body there, and there's the gun laying there.
2: The victim had Justin Newman's identification, the same color hair and eyes. But despite the attempt at disguise, DNA confirmed the dead man was Ari Squire.
6: He knew he was in some deep, you know. He took the easy way out because he knew he was going to go to jail. He was going to jail for the rest of his life.
10: The thought of being behind bars for the rest of his life, forget it. It wasn't going to happen. Ari Squire and his

0: Next, a serial killer was on the loose in New York City.
1: These people were chopped up. It's just a savage way to die.
2: He felt that he really pissed somebody off.
0: The media labels him the last call killer.
3: The last call for drinks. That's the last that was seen of them.
0: Nearly a decade passes and police still have no suspects. Until advances in forensic science finally help pinpoint the killer.
4: It's the most bizarre case I've ever been involved with.
0: For sanitation workers collecting trash along the New Jersey Turnpike in 1991, it was a day like any other. Until they found a plastic bag so heavy, the men decided to look inside.
5: The worker felt like it was a pumpkin or something.
0: But it was something else.
1: It was a head, a human head, human skull.
0: When police arrived at the scene, they found even more bags with more body parts.
5: The body was severed into seven pieces. Two legs, two arms, upper and lower torso, and the head.
4: There were ligature marks on his wrist, which suggested he was tied up or bound at some point.
0: One bag contained latex gloves, a bed sheet, shower curtain, and a blood-stained saw.
4: It tells law enforcement that this happened in some home or a rented place, a hotel room. It could be any of those things.
0: The victim's wallet was found in one of the bags.
4: There was clearly no attempt to hide the identity of the victim.
0: The victim was 56-year-old Thomas Mulcahy, an executive for an information company in Massachusetts who'd been in New York City on a business trip.
2: He was married for approximately 33 years. He had four children, with the youngest being, I believe, 18 years of age, and the others were young adults.
0: Mulcahy had been stabbed to death, then dismembered. The body parts, as well as the bags themselves, were washed before they were dumped.
3: Well, the washing tells us that the killer wants to remove evidence, and two, that there is an intimate aspect to it of keeping the body close. It's erotic. You're taking care of the victim.
0: Thomas Mulcahy's wife told police some personal information she felt might be pertinent.
4: She said at some point in his life, he started experimenting with homosexual sex. I don't know that she approved of it.
0: By tracing his credit card activity, detectives learned that Mulcahy's last transaction was at an ATM at 11:15 p.m., two nights before his body was found.
2: Tom Mulcahy withdraws $200 from an ATM machine at 49th and Avenue of Americas. With our luck, the camera system was down, so we had no pictures.
0: There was no evidence Mulcahy had ever returned to his hotel room that night, which was only a block away. But there was evidence he had stopped in a nearby bar.
4: Mulcahy was seen at the Townhouse Bar, which is an upscale gay bar in Manhattan. He was intoxicated.
0: This was consistent with the medical examiner's report.
6: The medical examiner determined that Thomas Mulcahy's blood alcohol level was above the legal limit.
0: Witnesses said that Mulcahy was talking with a white male with brown hair. But no one could say for sure whether they left the bar together. Using the witnesses' descriptions, police created a composite sketch, which was distributed to the media.
6: We were unsuccessful. Everything we did up until that point was unsuccessful.
0: But there was one item found with Mulcahy's body that provided an important clue. In one of the trash bags was the wrapper for the latex gloves. The price sticker showed they were purchased from a CVS drugstore in Staten Island, New York. But investigators still faced a daunting task. There were almost 500,000 people living in Staten Island.
2: We had nothing. You know, we were grasping at straws.

0: NoKidHungry.org today.
1: One year after finding Thomas Mulcahy's dismembered body, New Jersey police had another case that was eerily similar, this time in Manchester Township, New Jersey.
2: The body parts were bagged in a similar fashion. They were double bagged, double knotted.
3: The most striking thing, at least to me, was the way the bodies were dismembered into the same seven parts. Prints were taken and put into the system, and it turned out that this particular individual had a minor criminal record. He was identified as Anthony Marrero.
1: Marrero's record showed he was a gay prostitute. Like the Mulcahy case, Marrero's body parts and the bags had both been washed before they were dumped along the side of the road.
2: We had really no prints, no DNA, anything that could tie us to a viable suspect.
1: Also like Mulcahy, the victim had ligature marks on his wrists and ankles.
4: There's something called a signature killer. That is a killer who tends to repeat their process with several victims.
5: The cuts that were performed on his body were described as being disarticulated, in that you actually don't just cut right through the bone, you actually pull the joints apart and cut through cartilage as opposed to bone.
1: This disarticulation was a vital clue.
3: We know it was post-mortem. The precision of the cuts led us to believe that this was done by somebody who had some knowledge. Somebody in the medical profession, possibly somebody along those lines.
1: One of the bags found with Marrero's body had the words President's Choice on it.
5: This shopping bag was sold at only 9 locations, and one of the locations happened to be Staten Island.
1: The store in Staten Island which sold those bags was close to the CVS drugstore that sold the latex gloves found with Thomas Mulcahy's body.
4: The reasonable assumption is that the killer either lives or works in that neighborhood, because that would be within what's called their zone of familiarity, their comfort zone.
1: Using a process called superglue fuming, investigators were able to lift 2 partial fingerprints and a partial palm print from the bags. These prints were entered into the nationwide fingerprint database of known criminal offenders.
2: The results of that entry and the search were negative. There was no match.
5: We had ran out of leads, and it wasn't looking too promising.
1: 2 months later, investigators' worst fears were realized when another dismembered body was found in a garbage can 12 miles outside of New York City. There was no doubt this was the work of the same killer.
2: The body was placed in similar type garbage bags, double knotted, double bagged. There were 7 pieces also.
1: And again, the body and the bags had been washed down.
3: There was no physical evidence recovered, no fingerprints, no DNA that was foreign to him.
1: The victim was identified as 56-year-old Mike Sakara.
3: He was a fixture in the Five Oaks Bar in Greenwich Village.
2: The Five Oaks was a piano bar, and it did cater to the gay clientele.
1: Lisa Hall was a bartender at the Five Oaks on the night Mike Sakara was murdered. Lisa said a white male came into the bar and sat next to Mike. She had never seen the man before.
6: I assumed he knew Michael, because why would he, when there's empty seats, go sit right next to him? And I made the man a scotch and water, and Michael said, "Lisa, this is so-and-so. He's a nurse at St. Vincent's."
1: When she left the bar, Michael and this man were still there. No one saw the two men leave the bar together.
6: The detectives asked me for a name. I said it was like John or Mark, a very common name. But I didn't really remember a name. I remembered a face.
1: So investigators created a composite sketch based on Lisa's description. But even Lisa knew finding him wouldn't be easy.

0: Three Haunted Renovation, September 15th at 8 on HGTV.
1: Detectives across New York and New Jersey were desperately trying to find a serial killer who was targeting gay men. The media dubbed him the Last Call Killer. The most recent victim, Mike Sakara, was last seen in a bar with a white male whom he introduced to the bartender as a nurse working at St. Vincent's Hospital in New York. When police followed up with the local hospitals, they identified a male nurse at St. Vincent's, 38-year-old Mark Slayton, who not only resembled the composite drawing, he also lived in Staten Island near the stores where the killer purchased the latex gloves and garbage bags used in the murders. Unfortunately, Slayton's prints didn't match the prints found on the plastic bags.
2: It's heartbreaking. You're out there pounding the pavements, you know, doing everything you can, and you don't have an answer for them. So it was very frustrating.
1: Thinking that the killer may have misled his victims about where he worked, Detective Kuhn enlisted his own children in the investigation to distribute the composite sketch of the killer to all the local hospitals. Unfortunately, the flyers didn't generate any significant leads, and soon the case turned cold.
3: Many, many man hours, hundreds if not thousands of man hours, devoted to these investigations. And essentially, the trails just went cold.
1: The murders stopped too, leaving police to suspect the killer may have changed his M.O.
2: So our thoughts were either he's locked up, he's dead, or he's still out there and he's just getting a lot better at it.
1: Then, 8 years later, the case went in a new direction. It happened when investigators heard about a new fingerprint technique that was being used in Toronto called vacuum metal deposition, or VMD.
4: The vacuum metal deposition machine is the ultimate machine to find fingerprints on non-porous materials. You can have material that was stored for 50 years.
1: Investigators immediately sent a dozen bags from the Last Call Killer case to Toronto. They'd been in storage for years. In the Canadian lab, the bags were exposed to 10 milligrams, about 20 cents worth, of gold, which was heated to 2,000 degrees Fahrenheit, enough to turn it into a gas. This gold vapor creates a film over the surface being tested, but it is invisible to the naked eye. Then, vaporized zinc is introduced into the chamber. It adheres to gold, which locks any prints in place so they can be photographed.
4: The end product is a negative of the fingerprint on the surface, the non-porous material, and that's what we end up seeing.
1: The VMD process yielded 16 partial prints on the bags from the Mulcahy murder and 3 from the Marrero case. These prints were of much better quality than the original ones. The new prints were entered into the National Fingerprint Database of Known Criminal Offenders. Again, there were no matches. But Detective Kuhn also sent hard copies of the prints to each state, since not all states had put their prints into the nationwide database.
2: This was our last shot, and we felt that if we could reach out, that maybe they'd put that little extra effort into the submission.

0: Colin with this ring.
1: Colin with this ring.
0: I thee wed.
1: I thee weenie, little baby weenie.
2: Bailin' Out Loud, the wedding finale, Tuesday at 9 on TLC.
3: When the fingerprints of the last call killer made it through the mail to Leighton print examiner Kim Stevens in Maine State Police Crime Lab, she was happy to help out. The state of Maine hadn't yet put all of their prints onto the national fingerprint database.
4: I received the prints in the mail with a cover letter, and I read the letter and the synopsis of the case.
3: Kim Stevens entered the last call killer's prints into Maine's state database.
4: But I thought there's no way I would get a match. I had done a lot of searches for outside agencies, and the chances I thought would be very slim.
3: But the database of known criminal offenders in Maine turned up 30 possible matches.
4: So 30 prints came up in the list for me to look at one by one, side by side, to see if they could be the print.
3: For the side-by-side comparison, Stevens used the original hard copies made by the 30 criminals when they were arrested and inked by police. It's time-consuming and exhausting.
4: You want to do it when your eye is fresh and you're ready to make comparisons.
3: Then, Stevens found one that she thought matched.
4: Every time I went to the next ridge and found detail that agreed, obviously it was a surprise. I was jumping up and down for joy and couldn't believe it.
3: The final step is to have the match verified by another examiner. And that person agreed. The prints belonged to Richard Rogers, a former graduate student in languages at the University of Maine. In 1973, Rogers was charged with using a hammer to kill his college roommate. He wrapped the body in a plastic tent and left it on the side of the road.
5: Richard Rogers apparently said that the other man had approached him for sex and the other man attacked him, and so in self-defense, he attacked back and ended up killing him.
6: Mr. Rogers claimed self-defense and was acquitted. Amazing.
3: After he was acquitted, Rogers got a nursing degree and eventually moved to New York. At the time of the last call murders, Rogers had been working as a surgical assistant at Mount Sinai Hospital in New York. That's where police arrested him.
7: He was gay, didn't really seem to have any long-term relationships. In your wildest dreams, you would not look at Richard Rogers and say this guy is a serial killer.
8: We learned that during the times of these murders, Richard Rogers had been off duty.
3: Lisa Hall chose Rogers' picture from a photo lineup as the man she saw with Mike Sakara at the bar on the night Sakara was murdered.
9: I'm just so glad they got him before he could murder any other people.
3: Rogers lived in Staten Island, just blocks from the stores where the garbage bags and latex gloves were purchased.
6: Detectives searched Richard Rogers' apartment and they found an array of videotapes, Hush Hush Sweet Charlotte, Texas Chainsaw Massacre. He had a Bible in which there were earmarked passages referring to beheadings and dismemberments.
3: Also in Rogers' apartment, they found a vial of a prescription drug used as a sedative. It's one that's not screened for in a routine autopsy.
7: You can use it as a date rape drug, or you can use it to knock people out.
3: Prosecutors believe Rogers would pick up his victims in gay bars. He targeted men who were drinking heavily. Rogers may have used a date rape drug and taken his victims back to his apartment. Or they may have gone willingly. Once there, the evidence shows he stabbed them, then dismembered the bodies. He most likely moved the bodies to New Jersey at night to avoid detection. But even the most careful criminals make mistakes, and Rogers left evidence behind. The elaborate washing of the victims and the bags didn't remove everything. As for motive, Rogers wouldn't talk. All experts can say is that the murders had a clear sexual motivation.
7: It's the most bizarre case I've ever been involved with. And for all of these men, there was just no dignity in death.
3: In November of 2000, Rogers was tried and convicted of two of the murders, the cases where they had the most forensic evidence. He was sentenced to two life terms plus 65 years in prison.
8: We never gave up. You keep plugging along.
7: It never ceases to amaze me what we get in terms of forensics, whether it's fingerprints, DNA, any number of things. It's the most powerful tool you can have in a courtroom as a prosecutor.
9: It was pretty horrible to sit there and look at this man that actually murdered Michael Sicara and to think about all the other people that lost their lives and all their families and friends that lost people because of this monster who was sitting there, but at least he was finally put away.
3: Up next, a home invasion turns to murder.
10: Just extreme overkill. Crime of passion, crime of rage.
3: So much violence and no one with a clear motive.
11: As best as law enforcement could establish, she had no enemy.
3: That is until police discover a romance gone horribly wrong.
12: It was either going to be a lover or someone who wanted her out the way so that they can be the new lover.
13: I don't know if a love triangle can go good, but this one went really bad.

0: Life couldn't have been better for Avis Banks. She graduated from college, found a job she loved in a daycare center, and met the man she planned to marry. But an unexpected pregnancy changed some of her plans.
1: When I learned Ava was pregnant, I wasn't thrilled. And I know Ava's asked for forgiveness, and she was going to make it right by marrying Keon.
0: Her fiancé was Keon Pittman, a middle school teacher and basketball coach.
2: Mr. Pittman was excited about the family that they were beginning. They had already picked a name out for the child.
0: Avis and Keon bought a house together in a suburb of Jackson, Mississippi. But tragedy struck just a few months before the baby was due to be born. When Keon came home from work and found Avis lying on the garage floor in a pool of blood, police were called to the scene.
2: Law enforcement immediately orders him away from the body. They want to make sure that he's not possibly the perpetrator in the case.
1: Keon called us and asked my wife, need to get over here. And we turned the corner and I saw the emergency vehicle and all these police cars. But when I saw that yellow tape, I knew what that yellow tape meant. So I knew then, you know, that Abe was gone.
0: Avis and her unborn child were pronounced dead at the scene.
3: It was obvious that she had been shot in the head, in the chest, and possibly in the stomach. We weren't totally sure as to how many shots she had received at that time. It also appears though she had been cut with some type of object.
0: It appeared that the killer waited inside the house until Avis came home from work, then attacked when she stepped out of her car. The point of entry was the back door, where police found two high-quality shoe impressions.
4: The prints on the glass door were fairly good prints, good clarity. They were two-dimensional impressions in dirt on the glass door.
0: Analysts estimated the prints were made from a man's size 8 shoe. It appeared the killer tried to kick the glass in. When that didn't work, the killer kicked through the door jamb.
5: We were surprised that the glass didn't shatter. The deadbolt was still engaged, so we knew that that back door was locked when entry was made.
0: Several rooms in the house had been ransacked. Immediately suspicious, police performed a gunshot residue test on Keon's hands.
2: We did discover particles of gunshot residue on Mr. Pittman. Mr. Pittman very well may have fired the fatal shots that killed Avis Banks.
0: And Keon appeared to be unconcerned.
3: He was laughing. I had to remind him that he had a fiance and a baby that were dead. And he said at that point, oh yeah.
0: When Keon called his lawyer, his anger was clearly evident. Anger not towards the killer, but the police.
6: I don't like this at all. See, you motherfuckers think I have something to do with this shit, I believe. When I came home, I knew something was up.
0: Keon had no criminal record, but he wore size 8.5 shoes, consistent with the shoes the killer was wearing when he tried to kick in the back door. And that wasn't all.
2: There was blood on the button-down shirt that he had on, as well as blood on the pants.
0: DNA tests showed the blood had come from Avis.
7: Maybe he didn't want to settle down and be a father and be a husband. Maybe he was trying to get rid of her.

0: News Sunday at 8 on Discovery.
1: Police in Jackson, Mississippi were determined to find Avis Banks' killer. She had been ambushed while getting out of her car, returning home from work. Avis was 5 months pregnant.
2: We do take it kind of personal, and we were also tasked with fighting for that five-month-old child who didn't have a chance to live in the world.
3: She's my perfect child. I love all my kids, but they were not like Avis. They were not like Avis.
1: The autopsy showed Avis Banks had been shot 4 times with a .38 caliber pistol. She had also been stabbed numerous times.
2: There was defacing injuries. Whoever was doing this was wanting to injure her physically, injure her appearance. And then with the last and final slash to the throat, just extreme overkill.
1: At first, investigators thought the motive was robbery, but that theory was discarded when police realized that despite the killer taking time to open drawers, nothing had been stolen.
4: To us, the scene itself appeared to be staged. We didn't find anything of value that was missing from the house.
1: When police interviewed Avis's fiancé, Keon Pittman, they found blood on his shirt. DNA tests showed the blood was Avis's. And a neighbor told police an interesting detail, that Keon always parked his car in front of the house and entered through the front door. But the night of the murder was different.
2: This particular day, he raised the garage door when he got home. We believe he knew that Avis was laying in the garage.
1: And a background check revealed Keon was a player.
5: He had a lot of girls he was playing at the time.
1: One of the women was 30-year-old Brenda Martin, the mother of one of the boys on the basketball team Keon coached.
6: Miss Martin and Mr. Pittman were in the early stages of a relationship. That was in the form of flirting, telephone calls, text messages, things of that nature.
1: Brenda Martin had no desire to talk to police.
5: Brenda didn't want to have anything to do with this whole situation because she was married. She was married with children.
1: Brenda denied any involvement in Avis's murder, and she had an alibi for the time of the crime.
4: We didn't find anything with her that would put her at the scene, or phone records or anything.
1: Brenda wasn't Keon's only love interest. Another was Carla Hughes, the 25-year-old cheerleading coach who worked at the same school with Keon. Apparently, they had been less than discreet with their relationship.
4: They had been seen kissing several times in the restaurant, so I knew her to be at least more than a friend.
6: Carla Hughes was the one that he was the most involved with, that he had, I guess, the most serious relationship and that he was seeing basically on a daily basis.
1: Carla Hughes was a former beauty pageant contestant and the single mother of a 3-year-old son. When questioned by police, she adamantly denied the affair.
7: He's not a boyfriend. He's just a friend.
4: What that?
7: There's nothing sexual with him.
4: Okay.
7: Nothing.
4: Okay.
7: No, nothing.
4: I can understand why Carla Hughes was lying initially. She didn't want to be in the mix of someone that just been murdered.
7: People may have saw us being affectionate towards each other. But at the most, they may have just saw a little kissing. But as far as just like this full out blown romantic love affair, that's not what it was. It really wasn't.
1: Carla denied any involvement in Avis Banks' murder and was an unlikely suspect, but she didn't have an alibi for the time of the murder. Investigators believe the murder took place shortly after Avis returned home from work.
5: Avis Banks left the daycare about 5:15 and went straight home. She got home about 5:45. No evidence shows that she stopped anywhere in between. And the murder occurred somewhere between 5:45 and 6 o'clock that night.
1: Witnesses said Keon was at school running basketball practice at that time. And his cell phone records confirmed he was at the school between 5:30 and 6 p.m.
6: We had the witness statements, but this again was independent verification through a separate source that he was in fact at basketball practice and he was miles away from the crime scene at the time we believe the crime occurred.
1: But Carla's cell phone records showed something else.
6: Those records show that a little after 5:30 and then again at roughly 6:05 that Miss Hughes was in that area, that she was in the area at the same time that the murder occurred.
1: And who was she calling?
8: Hello?
1: Keon Pittman.
9: You gotta get your stuff, you gotta go.
10: I thought it was

0: There are auctions going on right now. So what are you waiting for?
1: Police had two suspects in the murder of Avis Banks. Her fiancé, Keon Pittman, had an alibi for the time of the murder, but blood on his shirt and gunpowder residue on his hands raised concerns.
2: We believe that the gunshot residue that was discovered on Mr. Pittman's hands was not placed there because he fired a weapon. We believe that that was transfer from him handling the body of Avis Banks.
1: Just as the blood on his shirt.
3: It was determined based off those visual examinations that the blood stains on him was from a touch transfer versus him actually being there and having evidence spattered on him at the time of the crime.
4: If he had committed the murder, there probably would have been some blowback or some splatter on his clothing. The lab didn't find any. We have to realize that Keon wasn't around. Keon probably didn't do this, and now we got to start looking at his other lover, that being Carla Hughes.
1: Although Carla initially denied having a relationship with Keon, during her second interview with police, she changed her story.
4: She did confess that she had lied to me and that they were sleeping together.
1: 6 days into the investigation, police got a call from one of Carla's cousins.
2: He tells investigators that he has in his possession a firearm that they believe was used in the death of Avis Banks.
1: This cousin, Patrick Nash, said Carla asked to borrow his gun, a .38 caliber revolver, for protection.
2: She tells Patrick that there's been recent break-ins there at her house, that she's concerned for her safety.
1: Patrick said the 3 days before the murder, he gave Carla his gun loaded with 5 bullets. He also gave her a hunting knife. 3 days after the murder, she returned the gun, but not the knife. And the chamber of the gun was empty.
4: Patrick asked Carla, "Hey, what happened to the bullets in it?" And she told him, "I went target practicing."
1: The gun was given to ballistics experts and test-fired so that the bullets could be compared to those recovered from Avis's body.
5: The markings on the 3 projectiles from the body did match the markings from the test fires, which told me that that weapon was the weapon that killed Avis Banks.
1: But this didn't necessarily put the gun in Carla's hand. So investigators looked again at the shoe impressions from the crime scene. They assumed the impression was made by a man's shoe, which would have been a size 8. But it also could have been a woman's shoe, a size 10. With a warrant, investigators searched Carla's apartment.
3: We went through the master bedroom closet, and Carla had probably upwards of 100 pairs of shoes in that closet. That was a needle in the haystack that we really weren't sure was going to be out there.
1: One pair looked promising.
4: Look at a picture that we bought with us from a crime scene, and it appears to be a perfect match, the tread pattern.
6: I was relatively certain, looking at the photographs, that they were made by the same shoe.
1: But visually, investigators saw no traces of blood on the shoe, which was disappointing.
2: We then decide to submit those shoes to a second laboratory. The examiner places the shoes under the microscope.
1: This time, they found several microscopic stains that appeared to be blood. And this time, DNA testing confirmed what investigators already suspected.
2: Those shoes do in fact contain DNA and were later to match the DNA of Avis Banks. It puts her there in the presence of Miss Banks at the time of her death.
1: The only thing police needed to figure out was whether Keon Pittman was involved.

0: woundedwarriorproject.org/USA.
1: Carla Hughes had never broken the law and had no violence in her past. No one thought she was capable of murder.
2: She led Bible studies. She led exercise classes. She was a leader, and she's also a very pretty lady, somebody who you would never suspect to do something wrong.
1: But 3 years before the murder of Avis Banks, Carla suffered a devastating emotional blow. She was 2 months pregnant and about to be married to the baby's father. The day before the wedding, he called it off.
3: Carla Hughes was a doormat for men. Her cousin did tell me that whenever she falls for a guy, she falls hard, and most guys just take advantage of her.
1: Investigators believe Carla saw Keon Pittman as the answer to her problems.
2: Carla wanted to be where Avis was. She wanted to be the one who was getting married, who the man truly loved her, and they were going to have a family together. But that wasn't the case.
1: Prosecutors believe Carla Hughes wanted to eliminate the only person standing between her and Keon, Avis Banks. So she borrowed her cousin's gun and knife and went to the home Avis and Keon shared. She attempted to break into Avis's home late in the afternoon by kicking in the glass on the back door, leaving remarkably clear shoe impressions. When this didn't work, she kicked in the door jamb. Once inside, she pulled out drawers to make it look like a robbery gone wrong, then waited for Avis to return from work. Cell phone records show Carla placed her first call to Keon before the murder, most likely as she was staging the scene. No one knows what was discussed during that call. When Carla heard the garage door open and Avis's car pull in, she sprung into action. Carla fired 3 shots, the 4th shot from close range, close enough to spatter the tiny speck of blood found on her shoe. Carla then used the hunting knife to stab Avis repeatedly and cut her throat. After the murder, Carla got rid of the knife and her bloody clothes and placed a second call to Keon shortly after 6 p.m. Again, no one knows what was discussed.
4: I'm just leaving breakfast now, but you know, I can't really talk.
5: What shocked me the most, this woman have a child, you know. How could a mother do that to another woman and knew she was expecting?
1: As for Keon Pittman, he claims he played no part in planning or instigating the murder, and Carla never implicated him in the crime. Some speculate he learned about the murders after they happened, but before he found Avis's body.
6: We felt like there was probably some conversation that night prior to Keon going home that led Keon to know that something had happened. And that Carla probably told him, you say we couldn't be together, we can be now, I've taken care of what was in our way. That's what threw the red flag up for Keon.
7: Did you inflict those wounds on Avis Banks?
8: No, sir.
7: Did you kill her?
8: No, sir.
7: Did you kill your unborn child?
8: No, sir.
7: Do you know who did?
8: No, sir.
9: We, the jury, find the defendant, Carla Hughes, guilty of capital murder.
1: Carla Hughes was sentenced to life in prison without the possibility of parole.
2: It's a love triangle gone bad. I don't know if a love triangle can go good, but this one went really bad.
6: Carla Hughes would have been a suspect probably anyway, just based off the relationship that she had with Keon. I don't know if we would have ever been able to tie her to the crime if we didn't have the gun.
10: We built our case on the ballistics. We built our case on the shoe print impressions. We built our case on the DNA evidence. So really, without that, all we would have had would have been a motive, and there would have been nothing that we could have charged and ever got a conviction on in this case.
1: Up next, a teenage girl goes missing.
11: This child had walked away into the darkness and disappeared.
1: Was she the victim of foul play, or did she run off to be with a friend?
12: It was horrible. You know, people just didn't know what to make of it.
1: For weeks, There were many questions, but no answers.
8: There's something's not right, you know, it's just too weird.
1: Until police find evidence of an encounter gone wrong.

0: Deeply passionate. So when 16-year-old Tara Muncy fell in love with her high school classmate, Nick Zaroba, she expected it to last forever.
1: Tara and Nick was the strongest love that you could imagine, but it was like the car show, Fast and Furious. It was, sometimes it was really great, and sometimes it was really furious.
0: When Nick graduated, he joined the Navy and was stationed at the Great Lakes Naval Base in Illinois. Tara stayed in Virginia to finish her last years in high school.
2: She was in love with him, and she talked about him constantly. They planned on getting married.
0: On the night of January 25th, 2000, Tara didn't return home after her shift at a local fast food restaurant.
1: It wasn't like Tara to do that. Tara would always call in, check in.
0: Tara's parents called the local sheriff's office, but this was a story they'd heard 100 times before.
3: A teen missing for a couple of hours is a very routine call.
2: Typically, a teenager or any missing person turns up within 24 hours.
0: Her last known location was the fast food restaurant where she was seen leaving alone at 7 o'clock carrying a container of food. Her car was still in the lot.
3: The car was unlocked, and the food and hat was sitting on the front driver's seat like she had placed it there. There was no purse nor keys found at the scene.
4: The main question is, why wouldn't she have her car? And now who she is with or where she is at? You know, is it someone that she doesn't want her parents to know she's with?
0: It was as if Tara had dumped her belongings and just left. But it was freezing outside, so it didn't seem likely she would simply walk away. But by the next morning, Tara still hadn't returned home.
1: Both of us, Tara's mom and myself, both knew deep down that something wasn't right.
0: Some people thought she'd run off to be with Nick.
3: Is she headed for Illinois? Is she headed to meet the boyfriend?
2: There was no evidence of her purchasing a ticket at a bus station. There was no evidence she had purchased an airline ticket.
0: Investigators contacted Nick at the naval base.
4: He said he hadn't had any contact with her. He hadn't seen her. She hasn't called him.
2: His commanding officer was able to confirm that he had been on the base the entire time.
0: 24 hours after Tara disappeared, police received some alarming information. A co-worker said that the night before, Tara was working the drive-through window and got into an argument with 2 young male customers.
3: She had had a wordy conversation or a confrontation maybe with a couple of young men that came through the drive-thru. We're thinking that those are 2 potential suspects.
0: Normally, there would be video to identify these men. But not this time.
4: Big disappointment. At the restaurant, it didn't have any video surveillance of any kind.
0: This also meant there was no video surveillance of the parking lot, and none of the customers or Tara's co-workers saw anything suspicious.
4: They didn't really pay attention who she left with or, you know, what transpired out in the parking lot.
0: This left Tara's family and police without answers.
3: We knew absolutely nothing. We had nothing. The case was completely clueless from the start.
5: He is transcendent,

0: Tuesday at 10 on TLC.
1: When Tara Muncy disappeared, her friends thought she had run away to be with her boyfriend, Nick, in Illinois. Her parents, however, didn't believe it.
2: I think maybe one time Tara decided she was going to run away. I think she was gone for an hour. She would not run away. No.
1: When media outlets reported the story of Tara's disappearance, hundreds of volunteers joined the search.
3: Neighborhoods searched parks, looked everywhere they could for her, in the snow, in the cold.
4: I miss her so much. I just want her back.
5: Somebody's got her. I don't know why, but she just wouldn't run, so something's not right, you know? It's just too weird.
1: 2 long weeks passed, and still there was no trace of Tara.
6: The pressure at that time was extreme, and it was all fueled by the thought that this child had walked away into the darkness and disappeared, and it could happen to yours or mine.
1: Then, 17 days after Tara went missing, a hiker found a body near an isolated railroad track 7 miles from Tara's house.
7: My first thought is, you know, how fast can we get there? Is it Tara, or is it something else, you know?
1: The body was at the bottom of a 70-foot wooded ravine, almost completely hidden from sight. The victim was naked from the waist up and had been shot to death. Some injuries were consistent with the body being rolled down the ravine post-mortem. A driver's license in her back pocket confirmed everyone's worst fears. It was Tara Muncy.
2: Tara was quite a girl, one of a kind. And it's just too bad she never got to live for all of us to find out her full potential.
1: Fortunately, near freezing temperatures helped forensic investigators.
8: Her body appeared to be fairly well preserved. I remember thinking at the time that I hope that means that we're going to have some good evidence.
1: But the crime scene itself was another matter.
7: It was a dumping ground. It was a ravine where people dumped their tires, their stoves.
8: It was very difficult for investigators to separate out what was perhaps related to the crime and what was not.
1: At the top of the ravine was a single .22 caliber shell casing, as well as Tara's car keys and parts of a cigarette.

0: Cigarette filter was right in the middle of the crime scene.
1: The filter was found separately from the cigarette.
2: Very few people ever pull a filter off of the cigarette to smoke it.
1: In a bundle thrown to the side, investigators found Tara's T-shirt and on it, a potential clue.
3: You could see a faint outline of an outsole of an athletic shoe on the front of the shirt. You can make a positive identification of a footwear impression, just like you can make a positive identification of a fingerprint.
1: But finding the shoe wouldn't be easy.

0: or Saddam. Premieres September 13th on TNT.
1: Tara Muncy's autopsy showed she was most likely killed the day she went missing. She'd been shot 4 times at close range.
2: This child was executed. I firmly believe that she was shot in the chest, and while she was on the ground, I think that a rifle was held next to her head and 3 shots were fired.
1: Blood found under Tara's fingernail showed she had fought her attacker. Even though Tara's rape kit came up negative, investigators found seminal fluid on her body. All of the biological evidence was sent for DNA testing. The ballistic evidence provided a surprising clue. The murder weapon left an unusual combination of lands and grooves on the fatal bullets. Only 3 types of .22 caliber rifles could have fired those shots.
3: You're looking for a Sears, a Marlin, or Revelation. And by the way, Marlin manufactures for Sears and Revelation. So it's only one manufacturer doing all three. When you're talking hundreds of different firearms, to narrow it down to 3, that's pretty unique and good information.
1: Tara's ripped shirt also provided a possible clue. Using alternate light sources, forensic analysts found a partial muddy shoe print on the front of her shirt. Investigators searched their database of thousands of known outsole designs and found the one they were looking for.
4: We were able to tell the police that they need to look for an individual that has a pair of Nike brand running shoes with a herringbone outsole design.
1: The print wasn't large enough to identify the shoe size, but it was valuable information nonetheless. Then, Tara's friends told police something they had been reluctant to reveal earlier. On the day Tara went missing, Tara and her friends were smoking marijuana after school, and an older man was with them, the man who had provided the marijuana, 30-year-old Jeff Thomas.
2: It struck me out at that time that there was a 30-year-old male there smoking marijuana with these teenagers after school.
5: He didn't have a regular employment, and we're not even sure that he really had a regular place to live. He stayed at times in his girlfriend's basement.
1: Tara and Jeff Thomas knew one another. Tara often babysat for Jeff's 6-year-old daughter. A background check revealed Thomas had a criminal record. 8 years earlier, Thomas attacked a neighbor with a baseball bat and served 2 years in prison. When questioned by police, Jeff Thomas denied any involvement in Tara's murder and said he had an alibi.
6: Thank you for coming in today, Mr. Thomas.
5: We found that there had been some holes in his alibi, particularly where he'd spent the night.
1: Jeff Thomas denied owning a .22 caliber rifle, but said his friend, Kevin Williams, a 32-year-old bricklayer, owned one. Police converged on Kevin Williams' house, hoping to question Williams and examine his gun. But Williams' story was significantly different from that of Jeff Thomas.
7: Kevin Williams told us that he owned a .22 caliber rifle and that he left it in the possession of Jeff Thomas, and he has not seen that rifle or firearm since.
1: Williams admitted he sometimes used the rifle for target practice in his backyard. Investigators knew this was their chance to find out whether Kevin Williams' rifle was the murder weapon. Incredibly, investigators found 2 shell casings under the porch. Ballistics matched the shell casing found near Tara's body.
3: This is absolute good stuff. This is good science, which tells you you've just recovered cartridge cases from the murder weapon.
1: But where was the rifle? And which man was telling the truth?
8: We're roommates, best friends. It's been 6 months.

0: breaking through to relief. Ask about Vraylar.
1: The prime suspect in Tara Muncy's murder was Jeff Thomas, the man who was seen smoking marijuana with Tara on the afternoon of her murder. But the murder weapon belonged to Kevin Williams, a friend of Thomas's. Both claimed the other was in possession of the gun at the time of Tara's murder. Then something strange happened. An unlikely witness came forward with a story of her own.
2: There was a lady who was in a vehicle that had been stopped for a traffic violation, and she knew something about the case.
3: I think I know who made it.
1: Her name was Barbara Helton, and when she was with police, she told them something she had kept to herself for the past several weeks. She said she knew Jeff Thomas, and he'd been staying at her house at the time of Tara Muncy's murder. On the night of the murder, Thomas returned home, visibly agitated.
3: Look what happened, your own money.
2: He was dirty, he was muddy, he was upset, and he told her that he had messed up.
4: He said, "I wouldn't have hurt her if she would have gave me what I wanted." I asked him what he was talking about, and he said that she wouldn't have sex with him.
5: He said she wouldn't have sex with him.
4: And it made him mad.
6: And she says that he told me, yeah, I shot her 3 times in the head.
4: He called it execution style, whatever that's supposed to be.
5: He called it execution style?
4: Yeah.
1: The number of shots fired was inside information. Police hadn't released those details to the media for these very situations.
6: No one knew but us, the killer, and the medical examiner.
1: But if Helton's story were true, why hadn't she gone to the police sooner?
7: She was scared of Jeff Thomas. She was scared for her own safety.
2: It was only when she actually was face to face with a police officer at the traffic stop that she was willing to talk.
1: With the information Barbara Helton provided to police, they now had enough evidence to get a warrant to search Thomas's car. In the trunk, they found a pair of sneakers with a herringbone tread pattern. Transparencies of the treads were compared to photographs from the partial prints on the front of Tara's shirt.
8: We were able to say that the right shoe submitted by the police department could have made the 2 fragmentary footwear impressions present on the shirt collected from the crime scene.
1: Also in Thomas's car were 3 strands of blonde hair with the roots intact.
9: Forcibly removed hairs. This means they had a good chance of having DNA material in the root of the hair. It was determined that all 3 hairs from the car were consistent with Tara Muncy by DNA.
1: And investigators also compared Thomas's DNA to the biological evidence on Tara's body.
2: His DNA was all over her. It was on her clothes, it was on her body, it was on her inner thigh, it was on the bottom of her shoe, it was underneath her fingernails, and it was on the cigarette that was found at the crime scene. And so that was really the nail in the coffin.
1: Prosecutors believe Jeff Thomas stopped at the taco restaurant as Tara got off from work. He may have suggested they go somewhere to smoke marijuana as they did earlier that afternoon. Once there, Thomas made a sexual advance. Tara refused. There was a fight. Tara's shirt was torn. She scratched his face. At some point, Thomas dragged Tara out of the car, shot her once in the chest, and 3 times in the head, leaving his shoe impression on her t-shirt. He pushed her body down the ravine, then smoked a cigarette after ripping the filter off.
10: You always break the filters off the cigarettes?
11: It's just a habit. I've always done it.
1: Three of Tara's hairs, forcibly removed during the fight, fell into his trunk as he was getting rid of the evidence. The rifle was never recovered. In March of 2001, Jeff Thomas was tried and convicted of capital murder and was sentenced to death.
6: To hear the clerk of court say, not only are you guilty, but you are sentenced to death, death, death. It sent chills up my spine, literally.
1: But Tara's mother opposed the death penalty and asked that Thomas's sentence be commuted to life in prison. In 2002, the Virginia Supreme Court gave him life without parole. Tara's family realizes that without science, her case might never have been solved.
12: In the beginning, you know, we thought, how in the world are you going to solve a case like this? And I don't think it had ever been solved. If it hadn't been the Pulaski police force, I don't think it ever solved it.
2: At the end of the day, we had a lot of circumstantial evidence, but it was the forensic evidence that was the most powerful.
13: Young high school student, taken such a short time in life here. It's tragic. It's tragic. And if we can help find the truth and justice in that, that's what we're here for.
1: Up next, three women are in Florida on their first real vacation.
14: These women who were here by themselves thought, this is great. We're seeing Tampa Bay.
1: The evidence suggests they took a boat ride and then disappeared. But there was little else to go on.
14: There are hundreds, if not thousands, of miles to look over to find a piece of evidence.
7: Hairs, fibers, any fingerprints would have been washed away.
1: But a public billboard turned citizens into investigators.
15: I thought it was an excellent idea. Brilliant.
1: On a warm June morning in Tampa, Florida, authorities discovered the bodies of three women floating in Tampa Bay.
14: They knew that there was foul play because the women were tied up and had bricks around them.
1: The victims had their mouths taped shut, were naked from the waist down, and had been bound with yellow rope.
16: It was horrible. It was terrible. It was beyond comprehension to think anyone could do what was done to those girls.
1: The first question facing investigators was the identity of these three women.
7: There was no ID, so we weren't able to identify who these individuals were, where they came from, and who they might have had contact with prior to this event.
1: Although each victim was tied to a 30-pound concrete block, decomposition created gases that lifted both the bodies and concrete blocks to the surface.
17: The water temperature was hot. Had this occurred in much colder temperatures, much colder water, one cinder block might have held them under the surface. You'd have to do a lot of study on that to figure that out.
1: The medical examiner estimated the bodies had been in the water for at least 3 days. To pinpoint where the victims were put in the water, investigators asked the University of South Florida to analyze the currents for that time period.
17: And they felt that they were probably thrown in out in the center of the bay somewhere. It wasn't off of a bridge and was not off of any shoreline.
1: After media outlets picked up the story, the manager of a local hotel called police. He said a woman and her two daughters checked into his hotel 3 days earlier. He said he hadn't seen them after that, but their belongings were still there.
18: There was no evidence that anyone had been in the room. The beds were never ruffled. The towels were never wet. Everything was in the same place.
1: The room was registered to Joan Rogers and her two daughters. Police contacted Joan's husband, Hal Rogers, a dairy farmer in Ohio.
19: The sheriff got a hold of me, and we had to get dental records to identify him.
1: Dental records confirmed that the victims were 36-year-old Joan Rogers, 17-year-old Michelle, and 14-year-old Christy. The autopsy confirmed everyone's worst fears. Water was found in the victims' lungs, which meant they were thrown into the ocean while they were still alive. To investigators, this wasn't just murder. It was an execution.
17: I think he left their eyes uncovered because he wanted each one of them to see what was happening to the other one. And I think he wanted to see the fear that was in their eyes as he was doing what he was doing with them, which is about as perverted as you can get.
1: But who wanted to murder three tourists and dump their bodies in Tampa Bay?
20: He is transcendent.

0: Upton, Tuesday at 10 on TLC.
1: When Joan Rogers and her daughters drove to Florida for a week of sightseeing, Joan's husband Hal, the girl's father, decided to stay behind.
2: He had a dairy farm he was running at the time. That's a 365-day-a-year job.
1: But even though his family didn't return home as planned, Hal Rogers waited 3 days to contact police.
3: He seemed somewhat cold to me, very cold. Here's a person who's just lost his entire family. Not just one, but three people. And there was no emotion.
1: Hal told police he didn't have time to be emotional. He had a farm to run.
4: I just did what I needed to do to function and didn't worry about nothing else.
1: Investigators tracked Hal's whereabouts for the day of the murders. Fortunately for Hal, he didn't like to cook for himself, so he ate his meals at local restaurants. And numerous witnesses provided his alibi.
4: The people here knew it because I'd been to breakfast that morning and that evening for dinner.
1: At the autopsies, the medical examiner discovered the seawater had eliminated crucial forensic evidence.
5: With the bodies being submerged in the water for the length of time that they were, any trace evidence, hairs, fibers, any fingerprints would have been washed away essentially by the water.
1: It was impossible to say for certain if the victims had been sexually assaulted.
2: We had nothing to go on as far as forensic evidence to amount to anything.
1: Police were on the lookout for Joan Rogers' car, and they found it at a public boat launch. It was 1 mile away from the Rogers Hotel, 25 miles away from where their bodies were recovered. Inside the car were two handwritten notes. On one were directions to the hotel. The other, on hotel stationery, contained directions to the boat launch. The writing samples were sent to a forensic document examiner for analysis.
6: The handwriting that appeared on the Days Inn letterhead was written by Joan Rogers, and we knew that because we received quite a bit of her handwriting for comparison.
1: The handwriting on the other note, the one with directions to the Rogers Hotel, was distinctive.
6: I determined that the handwriting on the brochure was not written by the mother or either of her daughters.
1: In the word Courtney, part of the hotel's address, the T was capitalized in the middle of the word.
6: This is unusual, not only because it's a capital letter, but because of the spatial quality of the small r to the tall T.
1: And the letter Y was written in a way that Teresa Stubbs had never seen before.
6: The letter Y was written 4 times, and each time it was written differently. Just a slight variation, but different. That was important.
7: So they're working it really hard. We gotta find who wrote this note. We do that, we find the killer.
1: Besides the handwriting, the note held one other clue. Next to the directions to the boat launch, Joan Rogers had written the phrase blue with WHT.
2: We just surmised they were meeting something that was blue and white. If you go into a boat ramp, what might you be meeting that would be blue and white? It'd be a boat.
1: But there were no boats docked at the launch. It's an area where anyone, residents or even tourists, can put their boats into the water for a day of boating. Then police got a break. A tipster told them about a local man who was running an unlicensed business from this boat launch, offering tourists sunset cruises on the bay. His name was Jason Wilcox, and he owned a blue and white boat. A background check revealed Wilcox had a criminal record and had served time for aggravated assault. He lived just 5 miles from the boat launch.
2: On his property where his boat was, he had some concrete blocks.
1: Wilcox denied any involvement in the murders. But without any physical evidence to tie him to the Rogers women, it would be difficult to get a court order for his handwriting sample.
2: You can find the suspect, you can even find the one you think did it, but now proving it is a whole nother ballgame.

0: Their auction is going on right now. So what are you waiting for?
1: Two weeks before the murders of Joan Rogers and her two daughters, homicide investigators learned of a similar crime involving a 24-year-old Canadian tourist and a man in a blue and white boat.
2: She's a tourist, and he offers her a ride on the bay, and she goes, "Wow, great."
1: Once they were out on the water, where no one could see them, the man said he'd kill her if she didn't have sex with him. He also told her there were sharks in the water in case she was thinking of trying to swim to shore.
2: She says, "Please, please don't do anything to me. I'm a virgin." She said he got very excited about it. He rapes her, and he told her before he raped her, it's not worth getting murdered over a sexual assault. And he apparently had ropes on the boat, just as he did with the Rogers family.
1: Afterwards, the man got physically ill.
2: Was it a matter of he was so excited he was physiologically overcome? Or was it that he psychologically was so appalled by his act that he got sick?
1: Inexplicably, the man waited until dark, drew close to shore, and allowed the young woman to swim to safety. Investigators were fairly certain it was the same man who murdered the Rogers family.
3: The parallels were pretty eerie.
1: Unfortunately, the victim took a shower before she went to police headquarters to report the crime, so no DNA was recovered. But her description of the man enabled police to create this composite sketch, which was distributed to the local media. The victim said Jason Wilcox was not the man who assaulted her, and Wilcox was also eliminated as a suspect in the Rogers case.
3: In the end, he was given a polygraph test and was cleared on all that and actually had some alibis to where he was at the time.
1: The composite sketch prompted hundreds of leads, all of which had to be followed up. The description of a blue and white boat also generated plenty of hits.
3: We had close to 800 men that were called in. A lot of them had to do with blue and white boats. So that was a big, big job to eliminate all of these persons of interest that were called in to us.
1: After those leads turned out to be dead ends, investigators tried something else. They used five area billboards to display the sample of what they believed was the killer's handwriting.
2: That was an unusual tactic, and I believe they did it just because they had no place else to go.
1: That's when Joanne Steffi saw the billboard on the side of a Tampa highway, and she recognized the handwriting. It looked like the handwriting of a contractor she knew, Oba Chandler.
4: When I first initially met Mr. Chandler, he came across as not telling the truth, and he wouldn't look you in the eye, and he just seemed shifty.
1: Joanne rushed home and found the handwritten receipt for some work Chandler had done for her.
4: As I was looking at it, my knees actually buckled from the sheer shock of the proof now to me that this was the man they've been looking for all this time.
1: Chandler had done for her.
4: As I was looking at it, my knees actually buckled from the sheer shock of the proof now to me that this was the man they've been looking for all this time.
1: Oba Chandler's handwritten receipt was compared to the handwritten note found in Joan Rogers' car.
5: I immediately saw the capital T repeatedly throughout his writing. My heart started racing. I found all the Y's and the variations that were on the brochure. Within minutes, I knew I had found the writer.
1: Oba Chandler was 43 years old and ran a construction business. He was married and had 8 children by 7 different women. He also had a criminal record dating back to his teens that included 2 sexual assaults. But what was most telling was where Chandler lived.
6: Oba Chandler's residence was on a canal that was probably within a half mile, a mile of where the boat ramp, where the victim's vehicle was found.
1: Investigators track down ship-to-shore phone records, which are recorded for all boats making calls while on the water.
6: These records actually put Oba Chandler out on the water, not only on the day of the rape, but also on the day of the homicide.
1: Chandler denied any involvement in the murders. But once he was in custody, police brought in one person who could possibly identify him. The Canadian tourist who had been raped by a man in a blue and white boat.
7: She picked his photograph and reacted visibly as soon as that photograph was shown. And she indicated that she would really like to see him live in a lineup to be absolutely certain.
8: Look carefully.
1: This resulted in another positive identification. But just as investigators went to inspect Chandler's boat, they discovered he had sold it, most likely to get rid of potential evidence. Prosecutors knew if they were going to get a murder conviction, they'd need more evidence than just handwriting.
9: Roy, Amber, and Michael are back together.

0: GSKids.org.
1: A forensic document examiner was already convinced it was Oba Chandler's handwriting on the brochure found in Joan Rogers' car. But investigators wondered if there was anything else on the brochure that would guarantee a conviction.
2: The brochure was processed with a chemical called ninhydrin, a chemical that reacts with the amino acids found in fingerprint residue.
1: Prints, when they come in contact with ninhydrin, will turn purple and can then be photographed. On the brochure were numerous fingerprints and one palm print.
2: One of the victims was identified as being the source of some of those impressions, but there were also unidentified prints on that brochure.
1: The best unidentified print was a high-quality right palm print. When Chandler's right palm print was compared to the palm print on the brochure found in the victim's car, there was no doubt.
3: That not only linked our handwriting to the brochure, but also a palm print. And you don't get much better than that.
1: Oba Chandler was charged with 3 counts of kidnapping and first-degree murder. Investigators believe Chandler met Joan Rogers at a gas station, where Joan may have asked him for directions to their hotel. Chandler wrote them on her map, leaving behind a handwriting sample and his palm print. That's when Chandler may have offered to give them a sunset cruise on his boat, an offer the girls accepted. Chandler gave Joan directions to the boat launch, and when she wrote them, she also jotted down a vital clue. Blue, with WHT. Later that night, Chandler took them out on the water, where they were at his mercy. The women couldn't swim, so there was no way they could have made it to shore safely. They had no option but to comply. They were bound and gagged, and presumably sexually assaulted. Later, he tied each one of them to a concrete block and threw them overboard.

0: Chandler left an electronic trail when he called his wife on the ship-to-shore radio to tell her his boat had engine trouble and that he'd be late for dinner. Chandler's other mistake was leaving his handwriting and palm print behind. Obed Chandler was tried, convicted, and sentenced to death.
1: Obed Chandler, you have not only forfeited your right to live among us under the laws of the state of Florida, you have forfeited your right to live at all. Mr. Chandler, may God have mercy on your soul.
0: The bold decision to put the handwriting evidence on billboards for the entire city to see made the difference in this case.
2: I thought it was an excellent idea, brilliant, because detectives can only work on leads that they receive. And when they've exhausted every possible lead they have, that's when it becomes necessary to try something different and let the public in.
3: The investigators were up against a dead end. They didn't know what to do. And they said, what do we have to lose by putting up this billboard? And yeah, it was a gamble, but it was a gamble that certainly paid off.
4: I think the singular break in the case came with the identification of the handwriting. That was his ultimate undoing.
0: Up next, it was an ambush. But the scene yields few clues and the motive is unclear.
5: This case was tough. Nothing was jumping out at us at the beginning.
0: Until a neighbor comes forward with a possible lead.
6: They see a young man and a young woman just walking down the sidewalk dressed in all black.
0: Would it be enough?
6: The families wanted answers. They deserved answers.
7: What amazed me is it stayed a secret as long as it did.
0: Clear Lake, Texas is a mecca for aerospace professionals from all over the world. It includes many affluent upscale neighborhoods.
8: There's probably nobody in America that wouldn't mind living in these neighborhoods.

0: Then behind them, between the sofa and the far wall, was a fourth male victim.
1: It literally looks like a slaughterhouse. You have blood on the walls, bullet strikes, shell casings on the ground. All the furniture is soaked in blood.
2: The victims were 18-year-old Tiffany Rowell, who lived in the home. Her boyfriend, Marcus Priscilla. 21-year-old Adelbert Sanchez. And 18-year-old Rachel Colorutis. It looked as if the victims were watching TV and were caught off guard by the attack.
1: They were leaned back in a couch, feet up like anyone would if they were watching a show or relaxing. They did not seem to be alarmed at all.
3: These people had no idea they were about to be shot.
2: It appeared as if Rachel was killed while trying to call for help.
1: She just dialed the 9 and the 1 key. The assailant came back to her and beat her to death.
2: Rachel was shot 6 times and pistol whipped. Shell casings found at the scene indicated 2 guns were used. One was a 9mm, the other a .38 caliber.
0: We were looking for at least 2 perpetrators. You don't see people going in carrying a 9mm in one hand and a .38 in the other.
2: And there was no forced entry.
1: We allow scenes to talk to us. It confirms to us as detectives that they know their assailants.
2: Rachel's father heard the news on television.
4: I pulled up on the scene, saw my wife standing out there and a lot of people in the street, and crime tape around the house. I tried to run into the house. I was stopped by a police officer.
5: I
4: just could not even imagine in my mind who would do that to her and why. Rachel had no enemies.
6: Right now we're all left in the dark. All I know is that a phantom came in and took my sister away.
2: The question nagging investigators was motive. Who wanted these 4 young people dead? And why?

0: CNN, and next day on the CNN app.
1: The day after four young people were killed in Clear Lake, Texas, dozens of their former classmates gathered at the murder site.
2: Yeah, you know, what you have to do is you have to deal with what happened. You also have to arrange this giant family event called a funeral. The other thing on my mind was finding out who did this and cooperating and setting up an environment where the police were as enabled as they could be to do their job.
1: The police realized that the two boys killed in the attack had been involved in drugs, which may have been part of the motive.
3: Marcus was leading a high-risk lifestyle of dealing drugs and ultimately bringing his cousin Adelbert to help him with that. It exposed Rachel and Tiffany to the effects of that.
1: At the crime scene, investigators discovered that there were 21 shots fired. 17 hit their intended targets.
4: It appeared to be right off the bat a calculated shooting with very few mistakes and very, very few misses.
5: There were no murder weapons recovered at the scene, no firearms at the scene.
1: Three of the victims died from gunshot wounds. Although Rachel Kolarudis had been shot six times, the cause of her death was blunt force trauma to her head. Police also learned that 18-year-old Tiffany Rowell lived in the home alone after her father remarried and moved in with his new wife.
2: I thought Tiffany's father lived there with her. I didn't find out until after the murders that Tiffany lived there alone.
5: This house was known as a party house, that there were regular parties there, talking to different people, that drugs were being used there.
1: When investigators spoke with the neighbors, they learned that no one heard gunshots. It was the middle of summer. The air conditioning was on and the windows and doors were closed. But close questioning revealed some important clues.
3: When you're doing a neighborhood canvas, don't ask, did you see anything unusual this day? The right question to ask, did you see anything this day that you don't ordinarily see day to day?
1: That's when the next door neighbors gave police some information.
6: They see a young man and a young woman just walking down the sidewalk dressed in all black.
1: Renowned forensic artist Lois Gibson was brought in to create a composite sketch based on the neighbors' descriptions.
7: All I had was two people who were really disinterested, who looked out a window briefly and saw a male and female. That is all I had.
1: Her first task was to deal with the obvious, race and age. The couple was white and looked to be older teenagers.
7: The only thing unusual was that the girl had really large eyes.
1: The neighbors also said she was wearing a bandana. Using visual aids, hundreds of photographs of different facial features, Gibson tried to nail down some specifics of the faces of the suspects.
7: I'm going to show you some features, and you're going to give me the features that look most like the person. I'm going to compose them. And then when I have a rough sketch, I'm going to show it to you, and I'll change anything you want.
1: After 2 hours, Gibson produced these drawings.
7: All I ended up with was a really plain but pretty young girl with impossibly large eyes and a really good-looking, plain, normal white guy with blonde hair.
1: They didn't look like the type of people who could commit this kind of violence. The question now, would anyone be able or willing to identify them?
8: Managing asthma can keep you second-guessing. But what if

0: Home premieres September 12th on CNN and next day on the CNN app.
1: Once armed with composite drawings of the suspected killers, investigators visited the Clear Lake High School, hoping some of the victims' former classmates could shed some light on possible enemies.
2: Three out of the four of the victims were Clear Lake High School students, so I think police probably focused on Clear Lake High School and what sort of connections and social groups they ran around in.
1: But this was a dead end.
3: The police, I know because of my regular contact with them, they were turning over every rock.
1: Investigators had to consider the possibility the murders were done by professionals.
4: Somebody came in there with a purpose. It was obvious that whoever did this was going to make sure there was no living witnesses, you know, to report it to the police.
1: Both male victims in this case were known drug dealers, and one of them, Adelbert Sanchez, had family members tied to the Mexican mafia.
5: Adelbert had some family members that were incarcerated. They were in federal prison in Texas and in Florida, involved with the sale and transport of large amounts of marijuana from Mexico, South Texas.
1: But detectives could find no connection between the Mexican mafia and the murders. And despite investigators' best efforts, the trail of the killers eventually turned cold.
6: There was a lot of frustration in this case, wondering, are we going to catch this person, or it's got to be this person right in front of us.
5: The families wanted answers. They deserved answers.
1: After 3 years, the family started to believe the case would never be solved.
3: Your raw instinct is you want to find them yourself and pulverize them.
1: The only real evidence investigators had were the composite drawings.
6: It was clear that the people who made this sketch, that gave our sketch artist the information, these were going to be great witnesses.
1: So Rachel's father turned his grief into action. He helped raise a $100,000 reward for anyone who could provide information leading to the arrest and conviction of the killers. Some of that money was used to put the composite drawings of the suspects on billboards around the area.
3: I had all the billboards put out around, just circling all the entries and exits to Clear Lake, so you couldn't drive in or out without seeing those pictures.
6: We had a lot of attention and we got a lot of phone calls.
1: But the most important call came from an anonymous source to the Crime Stoppers hotline.
7: Crime Stoppers, how can I help you?
1: The caller said he recognized the girl in the composite drawing. He'd met her in drug rehab. He said she bragged about participating in a quadruple murder.
6: This woman admitted that she had killed four people and was telling him in detail what it was like to kill four people.
1: And she also told the informant something else, something only the killer would know. That one of the victims was killed while trying to call 911.
6: Only somebody truly on the inside would have known that. I was like, this is it. This is the tip. My heart was pounding, and I was like, wow.
1: The caller identified the woman as 20-year-old Christine Paolilla. Amazingly, Christine's driver's license photo was virtually identical to the composite drawing.
8: I yelled. I sat in my office and went, ee-haw! Couldn't believe it.
1: Christine Paolilla attended high school with three of the four victims. Ironically, Christine had been bullied in school, but Rachel Colarutis and Tiffany Rowell had befriended her.
3: And when I called my wife and told her that it was Christine Paolilla, she said, George, that's one of the photos of Rachel's wallet.
1: But why would Christine kill the two girls who had befriended her? And even more troublesome, where was Christine now?

0: If you see TD, ask about Austedo XR.
1: The prime suspect in the quadruple murders in Clear Lake, Texas, was Christine Paolilla. She'd been identified by an anonymous tipster who'd seen her composite sketch on a billboard. A background check revealed Christine was a heroin addict, and after high school spent her entire inheritance on drugs.
2: She estimated $1,000 a day was being spent on heroin.
1: Using ATM records, police found Christine and her husband in a cheap hotel in San Antonio.
3: Officers described it as the most disgusting place they've ever seen. Unbelievable. You wouldn't believe it if you saw it.
1: Investigators found hundreds of syringes and dozens of boxes of drug paraphernalia scattered all over the room.
2: It was horrible. There was a mist of blood that was on most of the items in the room. After they finished injecting, they would expel the remaining bits of fluid in the syringe into the air, and it would turn into a mist that was had a bit of blood in it. It was just horrible.
4: They were probably a couple of weeks away from death. She was surviving on Ritz crackers and cheese and a whole bunch of heroin.
1: When questioned by police, Christine, suffering from severe heroin withdrawal in this police video, admitted participating in the murders, but said her ex-boyfriend, Chris Snyder, was the real killer. As with Christine, the composite drawing of Snyder was remarkably accurate.
5: I was not in that house.
6: Okay.
5: At all.
6: Were you in the driveway?
5: I'll put anything on it. I was not in that house.
6: Were you in the driveway?
5: Just, I wasn't in the driveway. The only house, the closest I was to the house was when I drove up.
1: Christine said she waited outside while Snyder killed her friends.
5: He told me that.
4: Did what? What did he say, Christine? That he shot them?
1: A database search revealed the address for Chris Snyder's parents, and they told police Chris was living in South Carolina. When Snyder's parents told Chris the police were on their way to question him, Chris disappeared.
4: He left his car, he left his wallet, he left all of his belongings behind.
1: Police found his body in some nearby woods. Toxicology tests showed he'd ingested a lethal dose of painkillers.
4: He took the ultimate coward's way out.
7: It's just a loser, scumbag, coward that knew what he was going to face.
1: When police searched Chris Snyder's belongings, they found a .38 caliber handgun and a 9mm semi-automatic.
2: Ballistically, the guns were tested, and they were determined to be the weapons used in these murders.
1: Chris Snyder's DNA was found on the .38 caliber. And despite the passage of 3 years, traces of Rachel Kolarutis' blood was on the 9mm. Christine's husband told police she once admitted she was actively involved in the quadruple murders.
8: She told me that when they left there, Christine went back to make sure that one of them was dead. One of the girls was hit repeatedly over the head, I believe, with the gun.
1: Faced with the evidence against her, Christine later admitted one of the weapons was in her hand.
8: We went off a bunch in your hand?
5: It felt like a million times. The first time, it felt like a million times.
1: According to the evidence, prosecutors believe Christine Paolilla and Chris Snyder both needed money or drugs and went to the only place they knew to get it, Tiffany Rowell's house. The next-door neighbor saw enough of their faces to help create the near-perfect composite drawings. Since the victims knew Christine, they opened the door and invited both of them inside. Then, they started shooting. Twenty-one shots in a matter of seconds. After they took what they were looking for,
9: Christine told witnesses she noticed Rachel was still alive and had her cell phone in her hand. Christine beat Rachel to death as she tried to dial 911.
3: The last thing Rachel Kalaroudis ever said to Christine while she was crying, "Why are you doing this to me?" And according to what Christine told her husband, she just kept hitting and hitting that girl until she was dead.
9: Christine Paolilla was charged and convicted of capital murder. Since she was 17 at the time of the murders, she was spared the death penalty, but was sentenced to life in prison.
7: If you're a parent, when you lose a child, there's never closure. There's a big hole in you forever, and it never gets better. I could argue that it gets worse.
9: This was an excellent example of how family members, police, and scientists all worked together to solve a difficult case.
10: The clearest piece of evidence we had was finding Chris Snyder's DNA on one of the weapons.
4: I will take physical evidence over eyewitness any day of the week. And so forensics, the physical evidence at the scene, it tells a story just as good as an eyewitness up on the stand.
3: Their desire to get high, again, trumped the lives and futures of four kids. Unbelievable. She got everything she deserved. And I was glad to be a part of it.
9: Up next, tragedy at a Texas college.
11: She's cold.
12: She's cold to the touch?
11: Yes, ma'am. Oh, my God.
13: It's very unusual for a 20-year-old girl to die suddenly of natural causes.
9: Tiny drops of blood could mean an accident or a murder.
14: We had no idea what had caused her death.
15: There were just more questions than answers.
9: Eyewitnesses place a man at the scene, but are their descriptions accurate?
16: They had us really scratching our heads.

0: Bryan, Texas is a college town that lies in the shadow of Texas A&M. It's home to Blinn College, where Jenna Verhollen and Spencer Hood were inseparable.
1: Jenna's parents say that he was just the love of her life, that they had dated for several years, went to prom together in high school. Jenna just absolutely adored Spencer.
0: Jenna and Spencer planned to pursue careers in either law or government, and they lived in separate apartments at the same complex.
2: The Autumn Woods apartment complex is right next to Blinn College, and so there's quite a few students that live there. It's easy for them, it's close, easy access to the college.
0: On April 9th, 2008, after attending his morning classes, Spencer stopped by Jenna's apartment to pick up a book he'd left there.
3: When Spencer arrived at Jenna's apartment, he found the door unlocked, and he went inside.
0: Spencer found Jenna's lifeless body on the bedroom floor and asked a neighbor to call 911.
4: She's just laying on the ground. I'm talking to her, she's not breathing.
5: Okay. Can you touch her and see if she's warm to the touch?
4: Can you touch her and see if she's warm to the touch? She's cold.
5: She's cold to the touch?
4: Yes, ma'am.
6: Oh, my God.
0: Police and paramedics pronounced Jenna dead at the scene.
3: The only injuries that we could find on her were a small bruise on her forehead. She had also clenched down on her tongue with her teeth.
7: There didn't appear to be any kind of robbery. Her purse was hanging on a hook right next to the door. Credit cards were there in her purse. There was cash in her purse. Her keys were in the purse.
3: There were no pills, no alcohol. There were no indications that she had committed suicide.
0: Spencer told police he last saw Jenna the night before, around midnight.
7: The two of them studied, and then he left and went to his apartment at 12:30 that morning, and then made a phone call to Jenna a few minutes later to tell her good night.
3: Phone records showed that he had placed a call at 12:47 a.m.
2: We know that she was discovered about 11:30 the next morning, so we've got, you know, probably less than a 12-hour window when Jenna was killed.
0: During the autopsy, the medical examiner found no evidence that Jenna had been sexually assaulted, but he couldn't rule it out either.
8: It has been my experience in some 30 years of performing autopsy examinations that the lack of genital injuries does not rule out a sexual assault.
0: But he did find small broken blood vessels in the whites of Jenna's eyes, known as petechial hemorrhages.
8: Petechial hemorrhages are in that constellation of findings that we refer to as stigmata of asphyxiation. It tells me that I need to look for a cause of asphyxiation.
0: And he found it. Jenna's larynx had been crushed. The conclusion was inescapable.
8: This is a strangulation, and in great probability, manual strangulation by hands.
0: A background check revealed that over the years, Spencer and Jenna had broken up several times, dated others, but always made up and got back together.
1: Knowing that there were no signs of forced entry, I think you immediately think this was some kind of lover's quarrel gone bad.
3: We did ask Spencer if he had killed Jenna, and his response was absolutely no.
0: But would the forensic evidence support his claim?

0: As investigators looked into Jennifer Holland's background, they learned she was well-liked and respected by her friends and classmates at Blinn College in Texas.
1: She didn't have any enemies. She didn't have fights with people. She didn't have arguments or disagreements. Everybody had nothing but good things to say about her.
0: Jenna was a dedicated student who was working her way through school as a waitress at a local restaurant.
2: She worked for everything that she had and did have a almost full-time job at Wings and More while taking classes.
0: On the night of her murder, Jenna worked at the restaurant until 9 p.m. Surveillance tapes revealed nothing suspicious.
3: All we found was Jenna just walking to her vehicle. We didn't find anybody following her.
0: Jenna returned to her apartment around 9:30. Her boyfriend, Spencer Hood, said he stopped by and they spent about 3 hours studying together. And he left after midnight. Then Jenna's neighbors provided a possible lead. On the night of the murder, the neighbors were playing sand volleyball in the courtyard in between the apartment buildings. Around midnight, they saw a man walking from the direction of Jenna's apartment.
4: He was shirtless and he was acting very upset. We learned that this suspicious male had come out anywhere between the hours of midnight and 2 a.m. In fact, some of the girls that were playing said that he looked scary.
0: Witnesses said the man resembled 26-year-old Sean Stevens, also a college student who lived in an adjoining apartment building. According to friends, he'd once made a vulgar remark to Jenna in the parking lot.
3: It was more or less just some catcalls and stuff from Sean's balcony down to the girls, and there were some words exchanged between Jenna and Sean.
4: Sean's apartment had a direct line of sight to Jenna's apartment. We contacted him. Sean was extremely nervous and was literally shaking.
0: Sean denied any involvement in Jenna's murder. He also said he wasn't the shirtless man walking from Jenna's apartment on the night of her murder.
3: But he couldn't provide accurate information about where he had been that night due to a large consumption of alcohol.
0: Then police uncovered a startling piece of information. 2 months before her murder, Jenna told her family about an incident involving her apartment's maintenance man. It happened one morning after she got out of the shower. She found the maintenance man standing in her living room.
2: He was there when he wasn't asked to be, and she didn't know that he was there.
0: According to Jenna, the man claimed he didn't hear the water running and, believing the apartment was empty, walked inside.
2: It's creepy. It's creepy just to think about. You don't stick around while someone's in the shower, and then when they come out, leave.
4: Jenna became very upset and contacted the supervisor of the maintenance worker and explained to him what had happened.
0: The worker's name was Jeremy Rosser. He was 29 years old, divorced with 2 children. He had never been in trouble with the law.
2: He comes from a religious background. His father is a pastor in a nearby town.
0: But police were more than a little suspicious, so they conducted an experiment to see whether Rosser's explanation had been truthful.
1: When Detectives Fry and Matthews go back to the apartment complex, they actually stand right at the front door and have someone go into Jenna's bathroom, turn the shower on, close the door to the bathroom. And they say from the front threshold of the door, you can clearly hear that the shower is running inside that apartment.
0: Coincidentally, Rosser was fired 1 week after Jenna's murder.
1: He had been terminated or fired because he wasn't coming to work anymore.
0: Police wanted to question Rosser, but he left town after he lost his job, and no one knew where he was. They also discovered that Jenna's boyfriend, Spencer Hood, was missing too.
4: Certainly, our first area of focus was on Spencer, as he was the last one to see her and the first one to find her. It did not help his case any that he had suddenly left town.
0: That left Sean Stevens, and he was nowhere to be found either.
1: He's gone. He's not at school anymore. He's not at his apartment complex anymore.
3: This made us a little bit suspicious.
2: I started to realize they just have no idea. They have no idea who did this.

0: savings
1: and free shipping from our U.S. warehouses.
2: Police had three persons of interest in the murder of Jennifer Holland. Her boyfriend, Spencer Hood. Sean Stevens, who matched the description of the man seen leaving Jenna's apartment building the night of the murder. And Jeremy Rosser, a maintenance man at Jenna's apartment complex who had once entered her apartment under suspicious circumstances. Investigators hoped scientists could find forensic evidence that would help narrow their search. First, scientists discovered skin cells under Jenna's fingernails, which is not unusual when a victim is involved in a struggle. They extracted DNA and discovered there were two genetic profiles, both male.
3: One a minor contributor and one a major contributor.
2: Investigators also found a drop of blood on Jenna's shirt collar and two drops of blood on the carpet near Jenna's body.
4: One of those did come back to be Jenna's DNA, and the other one came back to be the same unknown male contributor that was detected in the nail samples and on the neck of the shirt.
5: She was fighting for her life. She is scratching him deeply and hard enough that he's actively bleeding.
6: This DNA evidence was extremely exciting to us because we knew if we could ever get DNA from a suspect that matched, we would have our killer.
2: Armed with the killer's DNA, investigators wanted DNA samples from Jenna's boyfriend, Spencer Hood, her neighbor, Sean Stevens, and the maintenance man, Jeremy Rosser. Mysteriously, all three left town after Jenna's murder. While police searched for them, they also conducted a DNA dragnet. They asked other men who lived in her apartment complex, as well as male co-workers, for DNA samples. Nearly 50 people willingly complied, but no one matched the DNA from the crime scene. Eventually, police found Jenna's boyfriend, Spencer Hood, 3 hours away at his parents' home.
5: I asked him the question about why he'd left town. What he'd explained was he was just upset. Him and Jenna were very close, and he wanted to be with his family.
2: Spencer was entirely cooperative. He allowed police to photograph him without his shirt, and police found no scratch marks on his body. He also answered questions without an attorney present and willingly provided a DNA sample. Next, police tracked down Sean Stevens at his parents' home, 450 miles away in Oklahoma. Sean said he went home to see his brother, who was on leave from military service in Iraq. When asked, Sean willingly provided a DNA sample without police having to resort to a court order. The only remaining suspect was Jeremy Rosser. Police were finally able to locate him through his ex-wife, who provided an important clue. She said Jeremy had shown signs of violence at the time of their divorce.
5: They got in an argument. He shoved her to the ground, and while she was on the ground, he kneeled over her and put both hands around her neck.
2: Coincidentally, this incident occurred right around the time of Jenna's murder. But for investigators, there was still one problem.
6: A criminal check was done of Rosser's background, and we found no instances where he had been arrested in the past. This made him somewhat of an unlikely candidate for a crime of this type.
2: When police questioned Rosser, he denied any involvement and was happy to cooperate. But in Rosser's truck, investigators found a laptop computer. The serial number was traced to a tenant living in Jenna's apartment complex who'd reported it stolen months earlier. They also found Rosser still had keys to the apartments.
6: This indicated to us that Rosser had likely gone into many apartments during his term there as a maintenance worker.
2: But Jenna's apartment key was not among those found in Jeremy's possession. And just like the others, Jeremy willingly provided a DNA sample.
3: My feelings of Jeremy was that we might not have our person, being how cooperative he was and his demeanor.
2: So investigators had three possibilities. Would a DNA match be among them, or was the killer still at large?
0: Roy, Amber, and Michael are back together.

0: 800-475-0841 today.
1: With DNA samples from three suspects, scientists hope to determine who killed college student Jennifer Holland. And had it not been for science, there's no telling what would have happened.
2: Had we not had the DNA under her nails or on the collar of her shirt or on the carpet, we may never have solved this crime.
1: The DNA results left no doubt. Jeremy Rosser was in Jenna's apartment on the night of the murder.
3: How would your skin cells be under her nails?
4: I have no idea.
3: You have no idea?
4: Handshake, I'm not sure, but...
3: How would your handshake?
4: How would your blood end up on her collar for sure? I guess on top of it. I might make a little apology. Would you like to talk to us again tomorrow? No. No.
5: What snapped? What made him want to do this to her? It's weird.
1: When police arrested Rosser, he wasn't surprised.
3: They informed the woman's for?
4: They wouldn't tell you. They said he told them I got up there.
3: Well, it was for murder.
4: Murder.
3: We have reason to believe that you may have had something to do with this.
4: It's all under arrest then.
6: There's no screaming, yelling, I'm innocent, what are you talking about? It's just, oh, okay. And so that was a big indication.
1: Prosecutors believe that Rosser's intrusion into Jenna's apartment while she was in the shower was no accident. After that encounter, prosecutors believe Rosser used his master key again on the night of the murder to enter Jenna's apartment while she was at work. This time, they believe he hid in Jenna's second bedroom and waited for her. Jenna came home around 9:30 p.m., but her boyfriend, Spencer Hood, also stopped by, something Rosser probably didn't anticipate. This forced Rosser to wait another 3 hours.
7: I love you.
1: Spencer left shortly after midnight. But he called Jenna at 12:47 to say goodnight. After that call, Jenna went to bed. And at some point, Rosser attacked. Jenna fought for her life, scratching him, collecting his skin cells. He strangled her to death. Tiny drops of Rosser's blood landed on Jenna's shirt and on the rug next to her body.
6: I would like to say that Jenna, in her last moments, I guess, fought like she always fights, and she's been a fighter. And that was enough to help us identify who this person was so that we could try and achieve some small sense of justice for her and her family.
1: When charged with Jenna's murder, Rosser admitted he was guilty in order to spare his family the ordeals of a trial. Rosser never revealed his motive.
8: It's possible that Jeremy entered Jenna's apartment to burglarize it. And then once Spencer left, Jeremy may have exited the bedroom, hoping to get whatever he was there to steal, and was caught by Jenna, and then subsequently had to end up murdering her, being that she knew his identity.
1: It's also possible the assault had something to do with his marital problems at the time.
2: Jenna looked very similar in build to Rosser's ex-wife. He may have assaulted Jenna based on the fact that he was angry with his ex-wife.
6: The forensic evidence was crucial to this case because we don't have a motive without his DNA. We don't really have a motive for him going into that apartment.
1: Regardless of his motive, Jeremy Rosser was convicted of Jennifer Holland's murder and was sentenced to 55 years in prison.
5: He has two children. You're going to grow up with a dad in prison, so there's a lot of people affected by the decisions that Rosser made.
8: This case stands out to me, and I consider it to be one of the most important cases that I've worked in my career based on the type of person that Jenna was. She was a young person that had her life ahead of her, and it's just a tragic event that has to happen to someone like her.
1: Up next, they meet in cyberspace.
9: He was fishing for women on the internet.
10: Rebecca had sent some suggestive pictures of herself.
1: They make plans to meet face to face.
11: They were getting all hot and heavy with each other.
1: A day later, Rebecca and two others are dead.
12: They all appear to be execution-style murders.
1: And the killer disappears into thin air, but not without a trace.
13: Every crime that occurs these days probably has a digital component.
1: On average, 911 dispatchers in Tulsa, Oklahoma receive about 3,000 emergency calls a night. One night they got a call about a fire that sounded routine.
14: I can see flame, but I can't really see smoke. I mean, the back of the house is lit up.
15: And what's your name?
14: My name's Kenneth.
15: Kenneth, where are you calling from?
14: Cell phone. I was on my way home from my friend's house.
1: The 911 operator told Kenneth to stay on the line as firemen raced to the scene. Then something strange happened.
9: It appeared that there was some sort of interaction with somebody maybe that was walking up to him.
14: Is there a fire in there? Huh? Okay. Okay.
15: Hello? Hello?
1: When firemen arrived at the scene, they put out the

0: blank range.
1: His body is right there, and he's covered up with a rug.
0: And a woman in a back bedroom.
1: She's naked and shot several times in the head through a pillow, like someone was trying to muffle that sound.
0: The victims were identified as the homeowners, 51-year-old Fred Barney and his 42-year-old wife, Rebecca.
2: We were not able to find any kind of connection between Kenneth Maxwell and the Barneys.
0: But investigators learned that Rebecca and Fred Barney had an unusual relationship. After 6 years of marriage, they were getting a divorce. They had no children, and the divorce was amicable. So they decided to continue to live together and sleep in separate bedrooms until the divorce was final.
2: So they didn't have an intimate relationship anymore, but they were still good friends.
0: In the dining room, Rebecca's clothing was folded in two neat piles.
3: Anybody that takes their glasses off and puts them on their clothing in the dining room, I'm thinking there is something really went bad here. This is not a voluntary thing. Somebody is forcing Rebecca to do this.
1: That's when you realize this is not going to be your average murder.
4: Roy, Amber, and Michael are back together.

0: It has all the appearances of somebody trying to conceal what had just taken place in that home.
1: But the killer hadn't counted on someone driving by and reporting the fire. That call cost Kenneth Maxwell his life, but saved a lot of evidence.
2: Bless his heart, he saved the investigation. He got 911 help there. The fire department put out the fire, and there was still plenty of evidence for us to analyze and work off of.
1: Kenneth Maxwell's 911 call also prevented fire damage to the bodies. From the evidence at the scene, it appeared the killer caught Fred Barney completely off guard. He had been shot once in the back of the head.
2: Fred was wearing pajamas. It appeared that Fred had been making a sandwich in the kitchen. There was no real sign of a struggle.
1: Rebecca's body was found in the bedroom. She had been shot numerous times, leading investigators to conclude she'd been the primary target.
3: He puts that pillow over her face and shoots her. And I think it's significant that he shot her more than once. He shoots Fred once. He shoots her three times because he is pissed.
1: Ballistic tests revealed all three murder victims, Kenneth Maxwell and Fred and Rebecca Barney, were all killed with a .22 caliber weapon, the same .22 caliber weapon. The lack of forced entry indicated that Fred and or Rebecca knew the killer. First glance, it appeared nothing had been stolen. The victim's money and credit cards were untouched. But in a back bedroom, something was missing.
2: The computer tower itself was gone, so that alarmed me right off the bat.
1: Why would a killer steal only the computer?
4: To me, that clearly showed very quickly that there's a computer angle on this crime, there's an internet angle on this crime.
1: On the night of the murders, investigators discovered Fred and Rebecca were seen together in a bar called Arnie's, a regular hangout of theirs. Witnesses said they were with a man no one at the bar had seen before.
5: They described him as a really tall guy. He was well over 6'4", 6'5".
3: She's introducing him that night as, "This is my new internet boyfriend."
1: Friends said that Fred looked tired and disinterested.
0: It seemed pretty apparent to the patrons in the bar who knew Fred that Fred wasn't very enamored with the date that Rebecca was bringing.
1: Rebecca didn't introduce the man to acquaintances by name, but she did introduce him nevertheless.
0: Rebecca introduced this man that she was with as, you know, "This is my 10-inch cowboy," I think is how she referred to him out at the bar.
1: Patrons and staff told investigators that Fred, Rebecca, and the cowboy left Arnie's together at closing time. The bar was only 5 minutes from the Barney's house.
3: Arnie's closes around 2 o'clock. The fire is being called in at 3:11. So a lot happened between the time they left that bar at Arnie's and that hour before those murders happened.
1: Investigators knew nothing about the so-called cowboy. They had no name, no idea where he was from. But something found at the crime scene quickly filled in a lot of those gaps.

0: huge savings
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2: Arson experts determined the fire in Fred and Rebecca Barney's house was no accident.
3: You got a stove pulled out, gas line

0: CNN, and next day on the CNN app.
1: At Rebecca Barney's autopsy, the medical examiner determined she'd been sexually assaulted, but collecting a biological sample wouldn't be easy.
2: Miss Barney was on her menstrual cycle, and so there was so much of her DNA that it was literally overwhelming the other contributing DNA that we were finding.
1: Fortunately, a quick-thinking paramedic at the scene had swabbed parts of Rebecca's body while others were trying to save her life.
3: This is pretty heads up. I know this is a crime. She was found nude. What if there's DNA? And turns out, yes, there was saliva both on Becky's neck and on her breast.
1: But when the DNA profile was put into the National DNA Database of Known Criminal Offenders, investigators encountered another setback.
4: They did not get enough markers to work to compare to that database.
1: Investigators were fairly certain the DNA belonged to the man seen with Rebecca and Fred in the bar just an hour before their deaths. But who was this man? The computer had been stolen from Fred and Rebecca's home, but investigators did find several emails Rebecca had printed. One was from a man with an unusual screen name.
5: He had a screen name. I believe it was Cowboy for You 67.
2: The communication was very sexualized.
1: The printout showed that Rebecca and Cowboy for You 67 had exchanged suggestive pictures over the internet. Hers were considerably more modest than his.
2: He attached a picture of apparently his penis with a ruler right next to it.
5: In one of the emails that I viewed, you could tell that Rebecca was trying real hard. She was lonely, kind of a lost soul.
1: Investigators were fairly certain these emails were from the man with Rebecca and Fred at the bar on the night of their murders.
2: This is my 10-inch cowboy, I think is how she referred to him out at the bar. Certainly a material witness to perhaps the last hour or hours of the lives of Fred and Rebecca Barney.
1: The cowboy had also provided this picture, but since he was wearing sunglasses, there was no way to identify him. Investigators turned to the Tulsa Police Cyber Crimes Unit.
6: I'd venture to say every crime that occurs these days probably has a digital component. There's going to be some type of communication utilizing the internet or some type of cell service.
1: A court-authorized search revealed the person using the screen name Cowboy for You 67 met someone new online just 3 days before the murders, Wild Ivy.
3: They find out who Wild Ivy is. It's Becky.
1: Cowboy for You 67 was identified as James Kidwell, a 31-year-old part-time computer science student who lived in Gore, Oklahoma, about a 90-minute drive from the murder site.
3: He's divorced, he's got two kids, he's having some money issues, so he's living at home.
1: A year earlier, Kidwell had been questioned but never charged in a domestic violence incident.
5: He had a warrant in relation to slashing tires of an ex-girlfriend. You know, that's a red flag in a domestic situation.
1: When police notified law enforcement in Gore, Oklahoma, that they planned to arrest James Kidwell, they got a pleasant surprise.
7: On that particular day, when we were headed to Gore to serve our warrant, the Gore PD actually pulled Kidwell over on some unrelated charges.
1: Police couldn't help but notice that Kidwell's car was a mess.
2: I mean, he's just got junk pouring out of it. It's like he almost lives out of that car. It's probably pretty obvious to Rebecca pretty quick. All right, maybe he is well endowed, but he's not the kind of guy I want to have a relationship with.
1: When Kidwell was arrested, police found a loaded rifle in his car, a weapons violation.
7: He was asked if he knew Rebecca Barney, and he told us he didn't know anyone by that name.
1: His computer would tell investigators the truth.

0: UCTD, ask about Austedo XR.
1: When James Kidwell was arrested for the murders of Kenneth Maxwell and Fred and Rebecca Barney, he was with a young woman he'd met online less than 12 hours after the crime. When questioned, she told police she immediately regretted dating him. She said he always carried a loaded weapon.
2: She was absolutely scared. I mean, just kind of invaded this young lady's life. I mean, she definitely felt threatened by it.
1: Kidwell lived with his mother. Inside, police didn't find the murder weapon or the computer stolen from the Barneys' home. But the hard drive on Kidwell's computer showed numerous contacts with many women. But he'd only deleted one series of files, the ones addressed to Wild Ivy 2003, Rebecca Barney's screen name.
3: This one folder, for some reason, he felt a need to delete that. To me, that indicates a need to hide something.
1: The evidence showed Kidwell met Rebecca online just 3 days before the murders, and during that time, exchanged more than 70 emails. The day before the murders, Rebecca gave Kidwell her telephone number. After the murders, all communication stopped.
3: Jimmy did not send any messages to her after the shooting.
4: Totally inconsistent behavior with the behavior of the 3 days before the homicide.
1: And despite claims he didn't know who Rebecca was, Kidwell's computer showed he had a keen interest in her murder.
3: Someone using that computer for several days after the crime was looking up news stories to see what the latest news was on the crime.
1: Kidwell was confronted with this cyber evidence.
4: Mr. Kidwell begins to change his story.
1: Kidwell then admitted knowing Rebecca Barney and admitted he was hoping for a sexual encounter, but said when Fred Barney accompanied them to the bar, it was clear to him the date was going nowhere.
5: He told us that he was only there probably 5 to 10 minutes before he left heading back to Gore, Oklahoma.
1: Ballistic testing revealed that Kidwell's .22 caliber rifle was not the murder weapon. But records showed Kidwell also owned a .22 caliber handgun, which police were unable to find. In Kidwell's dryer, investigators found two shirts. Although they'd been washed, they still contained rust-colored stains. Despite being washed and dried, analysts were able to obtain DNA from the stains and generate a profile.
6: They could not exclude Rebecca Barney from being a contributor to that profile, and only 1 in 12,000 individuals in the general population would match that profile.
1: But was Kidwell's DNA at the crime scene? The profile from saliva on Rebecca's body was very weak. So analysts returned to the DNA from Rebecca's rape kit. Because she was menstruating, the DNA was predominantly female, but there were minute amounts of male DNA too. This time, analysts used a process called YSTR, which zeroes in on one part of the sample, the Y chromosome, which only men have. Fortunately, there was enough to generate a profile, and it matched James Kidwell's. Investigators were convinced that on the night of the murders, James Kidwell was primed for a torrid sexual encounter.
4: You're not driving 75 miles just to say hi.
1: As a precaution, Rebecca asked her estranged husband to accompany her on her first meeting with Kidwell. He did so reluctantly since he just returned from a business trip. The evidence shows when they returned to the Barney's house, Fred went to his room and changed into his pajamas. Prosecutors believe that Rebecca refused Kidwell's advances, either because she didn't like him, because of her having her menstrual period, or both. Regardless of the reason, Kidwell got angry and left. but not before getting a .22 caliber handgun from his car. By this time, thinking Kidwell was gone, Fred was in the kitchen making a sandwich. Kidwell shot him at point-blank range.
7: Get your clothes off now.
1: He then forced Rebecca to take off her clothes, assaulted her in the bedroom, then killed her. To cover up the crime, he pulled the stove from the wall, cut the gas line, and started the fire. He left with the Barney's computer, thinking he was removing all the evidence. Kenneth Maxwell drove by on his way home from a party, saw the flames, and called 911.
8: I can see flame, but I can't really see smoke. I mean, the back of the house is lit up. Is that fire in there?
1: When Kidwell saw this, he shot Maxwell, too. Police never recovered the Barney's computer or the murder weapon. But Kidwell left plenty of electronic and biological evidence behind.
9: The thing that sticks out about this case to me more than anything is Kenneth Maxwell and the sacrifice that he made for being a good citizen.
1: In November of 2004, James Kidwell was tried and convicted of 3 counts of first-degree murder. He was sentenced to life in prison without parole.
5: I think just being detailed and paying attention to detail, in my opinion, is what you have to do in each and every case, you know, to ensure that you don't miss anything.
4: Nothing you put on a computer is going to disappear unless it's at the bottom of a lake or is somehow destroyed in a fire. It's going to follow you even if you think you have destroyed it.
1: Up next, a woman is murdered in broad daylight.
10: This is the monster jumping out of the bushes and grabbing you and killing you.
1: Cell phone records and search dogs provided some leads.
11: They were able to track a scent trail to a residential area that was very close to the canal trail.
1: But if not for some crafty police work and a chance encounter, the entire investigation could have gone up in smoke.
11: We have an individual that's still out walking about who can do this again.
10: I don't know how much scarier it can get.
1: During her lunch break in Concord, California, Kathy Lorick went for a walk, as she often did, along a jogging trail near her office.
12: That was something that she just kind of did on her own as her own kind of a meditation throughout the day. I know that sometimes she would use that opportunity to, make some personal phone calls.
1: Kathy was an executive secretary, married with children. On this day, she spoke with her husband, who was in Europe on a business trip.
13: Her husband reported that suddenly she made a loud groan or a gasp, and the phone went dead.
1: Kathy's husband knew immediately something was wrong and called her co-workers and asked them to look for her.
14: They couldn't find her. They came back and they called the police, and the police got there within minutes.
1: About 20 minutes later, a police officer saw what looked like streaks of blood.
10: The blood was like somebody had taken a paintbrush with red paint and simply drawn lines on the ground, like you see somebody just dripping paint and drawing with a paintbrush on a concrete.
1: The officer followed the blood trail down an embankment to a heavily wooded area where he found Kathy Lorick barely alive in a pool of blood.
10: You recognize that with the way her clothes were arranged and disheveled, that she'd most likely been sexually assaulted and that she needed immediate medical attention.
1: Kathy was rushed to the hospital, but she died en route.
15: Kathy had several major lacerations on her head. We believe it to be the weapon was found near Kathy's body. The weapon was a fence post. It was approximately 2 to 2.5 feet long from what I believe.
1: Although Kathy was using her cell phone when the attack occurred, investigators couldn't find it anywhere in the area near her body. When police checked her cell phone records, they discovered someone had used her cell phone after her murder.
10: One of the numbers called when a person told us that a subject, Juan Sanchez, had called them.
1: Investigators tracked 23-year-old Juan Sanchez to his residence, and there they found Kathy's cell phone in his possession. But Sanchez claimed he found the phone on the jogging path.
15: He explained to us that he was riding his bike on the canal trail and he found the cell phone. He decided to use it for his personal use.
1: Sanchez showed police exactly where he found the phone. Remarkably, it was just 50 feet from Kathy's body.
15: There's only one individual in our minds who could have had that cell phone, and that would have been the individual who attacked Kathy.
1: But Sanchez denied he was the killer and denied seeing the blood on the trail near the cell phone. Investigators knew right away this would not be a routine murder investigation.
16: This was shocking. We're talking about a woman close to her office going for a walk on a trail frequented by many people in broad daylight. And to have this kind of thing happen to her, it would be like being struck by lightning.

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1: Colin with this ring.
2: Colin with this ring.
1: I thee wed.
2: I thee weenie, little baby weenie.
3: Bailing Out Loud, the wedding finale, Tuesday at 9 on TLC.
4: Family, friends, and even police were stunned by the sheer audacity of Kathy Lorick's murder.
5: For this attack to occur on a beautiful sunny day with a lot of people who realistically could have been around the incident at the time it occurred, it's pretty brazen and, you know, pretty bold on the part of the suspect.
4: An encampment of several dozen homeless people just a quarter mile from the trail meant a random attack was a real possibility.
6: Now, there had been concerns about transients and homeless people on that trail previously, and a lot of folks felt it just wasn't safe to go out on that trail.
4: But that wasn't the only possibility.
5: There are numerous access and exit points to this canal trail, either by the public roadways, by individuals using adjacent fields, and access gates.
4: The murder weapon was a broken piece of metal fencing.
7: This perpetrator actually broke off a piece of metal fence post, and it appears that they waited for her to return from her walk and then dragged her off the trail.
4: There was blood, but no prints on the murder weapon. Kathy's autopsy confirmed that she'd been sexually assaulted. The DNA profile from Kathy Lorick's rape kit didn't match any in the statewide DNA database of known criminal offenders. It didn't match Juan Sanchez, the man who found Kathy's cell phone, either.
8: He appeared to be very truthful to us. He didn't have any trouble answering our questions, and he volunteered to take a voice stress analyzer test, which he took and passed.
4: In a search for suspects, police rounded up everyone who was on or near the trail at the time of the murder. Some were homeless people. Others were joggers and bikers. About a half dozen of them told a story that was remarkably consistent.
9: What's the matter with this fish?
8: They had seen a male standing at the fence line looking into the canal and talking about the little fishes in the canal. And drawing this to the attention of people that were walking by. And this person seemed like they were out of place. He was a white male, maybe 6 feet tall, maybe early 30s, a kind of heavy set, not muscular, but maybe a little bit overweight, brownish blonde hair, and disheveled. Some of the people described him as possibly transient or homeless.
4: Two of these potential witnesses were sent to police sketch artist Gil Zamora.
10: I asked them the question, if you saw him again, would you recognize him? They say yes, then I know that I can draw the sketch.
4: With each witness, Zamora tried to induce a state of deep relaxation and then had them describe what they saw. Eventually, these two drawings emerged from witnesses who had never spoken with each other. Except for the sunglasses, the sketches were virtually identical.
10: They were two independent witnesses, and they did not know each other. I think these witnesses both saw the same person.
4: Then police got a huge break. Investigators using K-9 teams identified a potential lead.
5: They were able to track a scent trail to a residential area in Concord that was very close to the canal trail.
4: A background check revealed a man living in this neighborhood had a criminal history. He also looked similar to the composite drawings. His name was Mark Fisher.
11: He was known to be violent. Violent to his relatives, violent to police officers and to other public officials.
4: Witnesses in the park were shown a photo lineup which included Fisher's picture.
8: At least three of the witnesses were positive that the photo of Mr. Fisher was the subject they had seen on the trail.
4: But when investigators went to Fisher's house, they got some shocking news.
11: The police were met by a relative who told them, "You haven't heard? My brother, Mr. Fisher, just killed himself, jumped off the Golden Gate Bridge, committed suicide."
4: Mark Fisher killed himself less than 24 hours after Kathy's murder.
8: this person now kills himself a day after this type of crime. There are no coincidences like that. You know, it just doesn't happen in my experience.
5: It was our belief that after the assault, that he felt remorse, that he felt guilt, and he just couldn't live with what he had done.
4: A search of Fisher's room seemed to confirm his role in the murder.
8: We found a pair of sunglasses, similar to the type of sunglasses seen in the sketch.
12: They seized some clothing that appeared to have bloodstains on it and noticed that a newspaper in the house was open to an article about the murder, and a picture of the suspect sketch was there as well.
4: The circumstantial evidence clearly pointed to Mark Fisher as the killer. But would the forensic evidence agree?

0: call 800-475-0841 today.
1: Police were certain Mark Fisher was the man who sexually assaulted and murdered Kathy Lorick along the jogging trail. Police sniffer dogs tracked the killer's trail right to his front door. Several eyewitnesses chose his picture from a photo lineup, and it appeared he committed suicide just as police were about to arrest him. After Fisher's suicide, scientists took a DNA sample in the morgue and compared Fisher's DNA profile to the biological evidence from Kathy Lorick's rape test kit. Shockingly, it didn't match.
2: We strongly believe that Mark Fisher was responsible for Kathy's death. All of a sudden, he's not. What that means to us is that we have an individual that's still out walking about who can do this again.
3: It basically put us back to ground zero, and we had to start over again.
1: With a killer still on the loose, investigators instituted a DNA dragnet of all the homeless men in the area who had a violent criminal history.
4: We began contacting everybody that used the trail, all the transients that we knew of.
1: A total of 42 DNA profiles were tested against the killer's DNA.
5: This was actually, in fact, the most reference samples that I had ever tested, that the laboratory had ever tested.
1: But there were no hits. Then, 9 days after the murder, investigators got a potential break. A mountain biker called police to say he recognized the man in the composite sketch. He'd seen him on the jogging trail on the day of Kathy's murder.
6: Hey, dude, can I get one of those?
7: Sure.
1: He said the man asked him for a cigarette, and they had a short chat, although he didn't know his name.
3: The mountain biker smoked one cigarette, and this other man, who he was talking to, smoked two cigarettes.
1: Investigators asked the mountain biker to show them where this happened.
4: It was within maybe 200 yards of the crime scene, and he pointed right to the ground and said, "Those are the cigarettes that we were smoking."
1: But 9 days had passed, and analysts were skeptical about getting DNA.
5: The longer it's been sitting out in the elements, the harder it would be to develop a DNA profile.
1: But the cyclist did provide an important piece of information. He said the man told him he worked as a telemarketer in nearby Walnut Creek. A background check revealed there was only one telemarketing firm in Walnut Creek.
2: The manager immediately told me that you're looking for Robert Fraser.
3: He'd gotten into some trouble. He had committed some robberies. He had spent time in prison. He had committed some very violent assaults in prison and out on the street.
8: He was a drifter, may have spent time in the Chicago area, in Indiana as well as Contra Costa County in California.
1: Fraser's co-worker said he looked like the composite sketch. However, they said he'd quit his job around the time of Kathy Lorick's murder. Police visited Fraser's last known address and found his ex-girlfriend. She said Fraser left town and she hadn't seen him since.
9: Weeks, I think he left town.
1: But Fraser's girlfriend had a parting gift for police. Fraser's toothbrush. They hoped it would be the forensic answer they were looking for.

0: Their auction is going on right now. So what are you waiting for?
1: Police now had a suspect in the sexual assault and murder of Kathy Lorick. Robert Frazier. But he'd left the area shortly after the murder, and they had no idea where he'd gone. Investigators had cigarette butts that they thought were used by Frazier while on the jogging trail the day of the murder. But they'd been exposed to the elements for 9 days before police recovered them.
2: I really felt that if that could happen to this victim, that could happen to anyone. So I felt that I really wanted to do my best in working hard on this case to help catch this individual.
1: Fortunately for the scientists, it hadn't rained on the cigarette butts, and they were able to generate a DNA profile and compare it to Kathy's rape test kit.
3: The person who had smoked the cigarettes was Kathy's killer.
1: Scientists then compared the DNA on the cigarettes to the DNA on Frazier's toothbrush.
2: Unfortunately, the toothbrush actually contained DNA from at least three individuals, male and female DNA. Once I was able to actually see that within that mixture, Frazier's DNA was on there, I was excited.
1: Perhaps most important, scientists also discovered Frazier's DNA from skin cells on the bloody fence post found near Kathy's body.
4: Finding Robert's DNA on that fence post, which was the murder weapon, was very important because it showed that Robert was the one responsible for Kathy's death.
5: The DNA evidence established a credible eyewitness who saw the murderer in person on the day of the crime at the location of the crime scene.
1: But where was Robert Frazier?
5: Well, you know, murder investigations typically don't proceed in a linear fashion. Police subsequently entered Mr. Frazier's name into the National Criminal Offender Database, known as NCIC, and discovered that he was being held on a criminal charge in the state of Indiana.
3: He was actually arrested for some sort of traffic infraction, and it was learned that he was on probation and that his probation officer was looking for him.
1: California police immediately flew to Indiana to question Frazier.
3: He seemed to be very cooperative, not nervous at all like you would expect somebody in that circumstance. He talked about being religious of some sort, in some sort of way.
1: Frazier admitted he heard about Kathy Lorick's murder on television.
6: You remember seeing her picture on TV?
7: Yeah.
6: What did she look like, do you remember?
1: But Frazier slipped, revealing a piece of information only the killer would know.
7: She had long hair. It looked like it was brown. It was freckled. I don't know.
8: How did you know she had freckles?
7: Because I could see it on the TV. It's got a 43-inch screen.
8: You wore makeup. Couldn't see my
7: face. You can see it on the picture. Yeah. Yes, you can.
8: As you see it on the body.
1: It wasn't until investigators told Frazier they found his DNA on the murder weapon and on Kathy Lorick's rape test kit that Frazier changed his story.
4: The only thing Robert was able to come up with is, well, maybe he was down there in the tree line area where Kathy's body was found previously, and that he had urinated in the area, and that would be the only way.
1: Prosecutors believe Kathy was walking along the jogging path talking to her husband on her cell phone when Frazier first saw her. Prosecutors think Frazier chose Kathy as his victim because he saw no one nearby in either direction. Then he struck her with a piece of a metal fence post. He quickly dragged her from the jogging trail down the ravine, where he sexually assaulted her. Afterwards, he struck her several more times in the head and left her for dead. Thanks to the incredible accuracy of the eyewitness accounts, a superb composite drawing, and the chance meeting with a cyclist, Frazier left plenty of forensic evidence behind.
9: He never showed any remorse, and that's a real sense of frustration and anger that, you know, that this person just didn't care about another human being. and you wonder how anybody could be that way.
1: Robert Frazier was tried and convicted of first-degree murder and rape. He was sentenced to death.
10: In my opinion, he's the lowest person that you can be. He is a... He doesn't deserve to breathe another breath in this life. He doesn't. He took so much away from us, and he needs to pay.
11: I think Robert Ward Frazier, for lack of a better term, is a monster. I don't know how he became a monster, and frankly, it doesn't matter to me how he became a monster.
12: And the DNA is what solved this crime. If this crime had happened 30 years ago, Robert Ward Frazier would have got away with it.
1: Up next, a real estate developer lives in fear for his life.
13: Somebody wanted this guy dead.
14: I was scared for him. I was very scared for him.
1: On a spring afternoon, his worst fears come true.
15: My husband is dead.
1: A computer search exposes some dark secrets.
16: Someone was researching death.
1: But it's a 20-year-old clue that helps unlock the case.
17: Are you kidding? You found a bullet that had been fired in 1989?
1: In western Colorado, a successful land developer, Alan Helmick, and his wife, Miriam, were going through difficult times. Professionally, Alan's real estate ventures weren't what they once were. On a personal level, someone had recently tried to take Alan's life.
17: While Alan is waiting for Miriam, he notices smoke coming out the back end of his car.
14: It was right in the middle of a parking lot in broad daylight.
1: Apparently, someone had placed a lit fuse in the gas tank. Fortunately, Alan saw the smoke and got out in time.
17: For whatever reason, the conditions weren't right for an explosion. The car did not explode.
1: Unfortunately, the parking lot had no surveillance camera, so it was impossible to tell who had planted the device.
18: Do you know anyone that would have a problem with you?
19: There are two people that have had a problem with me.
18: Okay, who are those two people?
19: Our two entities. One was the United States Bank and the president, the vice president. They were trying to accuse me of an illegal loan, which I didn't make, they made.
13: I had the sense, and I think the investigators had the sense, that this was going to be a drawn-out deal.
14: Did a business deal go bad? There was some sales of some properties that involved various people. Were one of those people angry and took it out on Alan in a different way, maybe because they lost money?
1: 6 weeks later, Alan missed a scheduled lunch date with his wife. When Miriam drove home, she found him on the floor of his office.
15: My husband is dead.
20: What's the problem? Tell me exactly what happened.
15: He was on the floor. It looks like somebody came in and robbed us.
1: When police and paramedics arrived, they pronounced Alan Helmick dead at the scene. He'd been shot once in the back of his head. A shell casing from a .25 caliber handgun was next to the body.
21: Suicide was immediately eliminated. No weapon present, and the location of where the injury was

0: It was terrible for all of us. It was beyond terrible. It's terrible for someone to get shot, because this is a person that people loved and respected, and he loved his family, and he tried to make his life better, and he loved people around him.
1: At first, it looked like robbery was a possible motive. Several drawers were pulled out, and the jewelry box was empty, but there was no forced entry. So that theory was quickly ruled out.
2: It was not consistent with other burglary cases that I have worked. The rest of the house was not ransacked, as you would expect to find in most of the burglary cases that we've worked.
1: Since Miriam Helmick found the body, she was automatically considered a suspect, but she willingly agreed to take a gunshot residue test. Anyone who fires a gun usually comes into contact with the gases discharged when the bullet is fired. Detectives swab Marion's hands, arms, and face, but no gunshot residue was detected. Investigators now wondered who wanted Alan Helmick dead and why.
3: Triple Threat is back.
4: World-class chefs step up.

0: Tuesday at 9 on TLC.
1: I'm missing my right arm. I feel like I'm just missing my life. I came in and found it.
2: Alan and Miriam Helmick had been married for about 2 years. It was a second marriage for both.
3: Alan and Miriam were known as being inseparable. Social friends of theirs said they were always together. They were like two peas in a pod.
2: Miriam was convinced that Alan's murder and the attempted car bombing 6 weeks earlier were both related. A week after Alan's funeral, Miriam found a greeting card under her front doormat. It was addressed to the grieving widow.
4: She opened the card and it read, "Insanity is doing the same thing over and over again and expecting a different result. Alan was first, you're next, run, run, run."
5: Miriam essentially collapses, physically collapses.
2: Many words in the message were misspelled, including Alan's name. There was no postmark on the envelope, which meant it had been hand-delivered.
3: Miriam is

0: is frantic about this. She is convinced that the killer is now out to get her.
1: The simple block lettering made handwriting analysis impossible. There were no fingerprints on the envelope or the letter. The envelope wasn't sealed, so there was no saliva on the envelope flap and no DNA to recover. And the barcode on the back of the card was missing.
0: It had been cut out, and as if somebody knew we might want to try to trace that greeting card and find out where it came from.
1: Investigators contacted the company that made the card and learned it was sold in three different stores in the area. The most recent sale happened just 4 days before the card was delivered. It was a cash purchase at a store 13 miles from the Helmicks' house. Detectives asked to see the store's surveillance tapes.
0: Lo and behold, who's purchasing the greeting card? It's Miriam Helmick.
2: Based on her haircut, her glasses, the way she walked, her body shape, there was no doubt in our mind that it was Miriam Helmick.
1: Miriam was confronted with the surveillance image.
2: She did admit to placing the card at her house. Her explanation was to get law enforcement to refocus on the investigation and be more active.
1: Now, suspicious investigators searched Miriam and Alan's computer hard drives for possible clues.
0: They had two distinct computers side by side. Alan used one, Miriam used one.
3: People tend to be very intimate with their computers. They will ask it questions through Google that they would not ask another human being.
1: And investigators soon learned that Miriam had been searching the internet for all sorts of interesting information, especially about the prescription drugs Alan had been taking.
3: I recovered approximately 180 online medical searches for things such as Viagra overdose, Ambien overdose, lisinopril overdose, a combination of those three drugs mixed together, pain-killing overdoses.
4: I think she was looking at various ways to kill Alan.
1: Investigators also learned Miriam would benefit handsomely as a result of Alan's death. Alan's real estate holdings were worth millions.
5: Yes, the oldest motive in the world.
1: There was only one problem. Investigators had no proof Miriam shot and killed her husband.
6: Hello, welcome to T-Town. Like Man of a 4.

0: Sports Triple Threat, Tuesday night at 8.
1: Investigators now believed that Alan Helmick might have been murdered not by an angry business associate, but by his second wife, Miriam. When police checked her background, they discovered something suspicious. 6 years earlier, Miriam's first husband, Jack Giles, shot himself to death while he was sleeping next to her.
2: Anytime you hear that a woman has more than one husband die of a gunshot wound to the head, you get concerned.
1: And Colorado investigators soon discovered something odd about this suicide. For one thing, it was Miriam's half-brother, a local policeman, who was first on the scene and declared the death a suicide. This despite the fact Jack Giles apparently killed himself with his right hand.
3: Jack couldn't do anything with his right hand. He was a complete lefty, and yet he would choose to shoot himself, kill himself with his offhand, his right hand. That didn't make sense to us.
1: Also strange was Miriam's explanation as to why Jack committed suicide.
4: She said, yes, he was very depressed because of her daughter, Amy, who had supposedly overdosed. Miriam changed that story when she told it to me quite a few times. It was overdose once, and one time it was some sort of physical ailment.
1: Record showed Miriam was the beneficiary of Jack Giles' $100,000 life insurance policy. While trying to solve the murder of Miriam's second husband, Alan Helmick, investigators found a series of checks totaling $40,000 made out to Miriam. The checks were signed by Alan. But now, police weren't so sure.
5: We believe there were a lot more checks that she probably forged, but we tried to limit them to the checks that we thought we had the best evidence on.
1: Forensic document examiners determined 10 checks were forgeries, although it was impossible to say conclusively that Miriam was the forger. Police now believed that the attempted bombing of Alan's car was Miriam's work. She was conveniently away from the car inside the store when Alan found the lighted wick sticking out of his gas tank. To investigators, it reminded them of the car bombing scene in the hit film, No Country for Old Men.
3: The villain in that particular movie blows up a car using a homemade wick, and we wondered if Alan and Miriam had actually seen that movie. We checked their cable billing statements, and sure enough, they had rented that movie 4 days before this attempted car fire in Delta, Colorado.
1: Police had a wealth of circumstantial evidence. The surveillance image in the card store, the check forgeries, the attempted car bombing, and the computer searches.
6: There are so many components, and if you look at the totality of all the components, it's very clear what happened in this case.
1: The only thing they didn't have was the murder weapon, a .25 caliber handgun. Alan's daughter told police her father did own a .25 caliber gun that was a family heirloom.
4: My little sister Christy recalled seeing the gun that they believed was used in the murder in my father's dresser drawer under the socks. She was putting away laundry for him.
1: That gun was now missing from the home's inventory.
3: It would have pointed the finger at Miriam Helmick, the person who would have had access to it and easy access to it.
1: And investigators learned something more. 20 years earlier, that same gun had been fired in a domestic dispute involving Wendy's grandparents.
4: My grandfather went a little crazy and tried to shoot my grandmother in their front lawn one day.
1: A neighbor saw what was happening and intervened.
4: Turns out it went into the lawn. That's where this history from this gun comes from.
1: The neighbor who intervened in the shooting incident 20 years earlier was still alive and remembered it vividly.
4: The neighbor did tell the police where he believed it had entered the lawn.
1: With the slimmest of hopes, forensic analysts searched for the bullet that had been buried for almost 20 years.
2: After some time, we were able to locate the bullet.
3: Are you kidding? You found a bullet that had been fired in 1989? Amazing. We don't get those sorts of breaks.
1: Could the bullet from the 1989 shooting tie Miriam to the gun that killed her husband?
7: Colin with this ring.
8: Colin with

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2: Family members told police that Alan Helmick owned a .25 caliber handgun, but it was now missing.
3: The thing that Alan's daughter remembered about this gun was that it was smallish and that it had a white handle.
2: A bullet from that weapon was fired into the ground 20 years earlier in a domestic dispute. Incredibly, with the help of an eyewitness and metal detectors, investigators found that bullet. Unfortunately, after two decades in the ground, it had taken a beating.
4: The bullet was badly corroded and weathered, and it bore marks that are consistent with damage caused by striking sand or small stone particles.
2: The bullet that killed Alan Helmick was also damaged as a result of impact, but the lens and grooves from both bullets were still visible. Investigators compared those markings to see if both bullets came from the same weapon.
4: I was able to determine that the bullet recovered from the yard corresponded with the bullet from the victim in number of land and groove impressions and their widths. I was able to determine also that the fired bullet from the yard was a right-hand twist. My result was that the two bullets could have been fired by the same firearm.
2: The ballistics, along with the circumstantial evidence, was more than enough to charge Miriam Helmick with murder. Prosecutors believe Miriam was systematically stealing money from Alan's business accounts, and that at some point, Alan found out about it. Thinking their relationship was soon to end, prosecutors believe Miriam tried to kill Alan, first by giving him an overdose of his prescription medicines. When that didn't work, prosecutors believe Miriam placed a lighted wick in the gas tank of the car while Alan waited for her in a shopping center parking lot. But prosecutors believe Miriam knew about the family heirloom .25 caliber pistol Alan kept in his sock drawer. And when the couple was alone, Miriam fired a single shot. She showered, changed her clothes, and drove to the Chinese restaurant in order to set up her alibi. She left a message on Alan's voicemail asking where he was.
5: Hey, Alan, this isn't funny anymore. I've been sitting here in front of the Chinese Dragon or the Chinese place for 15 minutes, and you're never late.
2: No one knows where she disposed of the murder weapon and her clothes, but presumably she did so on her way to or from the Chinese restaurant. When Miriam returned home, she called 911 saying she had just found Alan's body in a pool of blood.
5: My husband is dead. It looks like somebody came in and robbed us.
2: After Alan's funeral, Miriam purchased the greeting card and used it to make it appear that she, too, single shot. She showered, changed her clothes, and drove to the Chinese restaurant in order to set up her alibi. She left a message on Alan's voicemail asking where he was.
5: Hey, Alan, this isn't funny anymore. I've been sitting here in front of the Chinese Dragon or the Chinese place for 15 minutes, and you're never late.
2: No one knows where she disposed of the murder weapon and her clothes, but presumably she did so on her way to or from the Chinese restaurant. When Miriam returned home, she called 911 saying she had just found Alan's body in a pool of blood.
6: My husband is dead. It looks like somebody came in and robbed us.
2: After Alan's funeral, Miriam purchased the greeting card and used it to make it appear that she, too, was a potential target. She didn't realize the store's surveillance camera would capture the purchase. During her trial, Miriam took the stand in her own defense. Trial watchers said her performance did more harm than good.
7: I held his hand for a few minutes and tried to make some sense of it all.
8: In speaking with the jury, when I asked what was your impression of her, about six people answered together and said, liar.
9: We, the jury, find the defendant, Miriam Helmick, guilty of first-degree murder.
2: Miriam Helmick was sentenced to life in prison plus 108 years.
10: Our father is gone, but we're going to move forward and we're going to have a fulfilling life. And you, Miriam, got what you deserved.
11: He was looking for love. He thought he found it. He found someone that was after his money, and it cost him his life.
12: All the unique twists that this case took will be one that will be etched in my memory. The greeting card stands out. The bullet from 1989. The likelihood of us finding that one bullet that allows us to compare it to that one gun that we can't find, is the work that was done on that is amazing.
2: Up next, a teenage girl vanishes from her bedroom.
13: All they had was evidence that she was gone.
2: Investigators hoped her computer would hold a clue.
14: You can create whatever kind of persona you want when you're online.
2: For almost 2 years, her case went unsolved until another girl from the same town also went missing.
15: All we had was a suitcase, a body, and a tattoo on an ankle.
2: Police suspected a serial killer was on the loose, one who had a penchant for redheads.
13: The end result wasn't sex. It was power, and it was murder.
2: On a typically hot day in Lubbock, Texas, a worker at a landfill noticed something out of place, even for a trash heap.
15: The guy that was standing out there saw the suitcase being dumped, and it appeared that something was in it.
2: Curious, the worker opened it and looked inside.
3: He had thought it contained a mannequin at first, quickly determined that it was a young lady that had been put in that suitcase.
15: Her body had been folded into a fetal position, many, many bruises and injuries.
2: The victim was a young woman, nude, with red hair. She had no identification except for a small tattoo that said, Summer. The medical examiner said the victim had been dead less than 24 hours. The evidence showed she'd been severely beaten and was still breathing when placed in the suitcase. The official cause of death was asphyxiation.
15: That's a pretty horrific way to die, being in that suitcase and still being alive.
2: She was also 2.5 months pregnant.
13: The community was in shock. You start questioning, who is this monster who's doing this? Who would have done this to someone?
2: Fingerprints revealed the woman was 29-year-old Summer Lee Baldwin, a single mother of four children who had a previous arrest for prostitution.
15: She was a young lady that was struggling, like many of those young ladies do. They're just struggling to make it from day to day, caught up in a world that sometimes is very impossible to get out of.
2: Finding Summer's killer wouldn't be easy. Her profession meant dealing with lots of unsavory people, and any clues left in the landfill would be difficult, if not impossible, to find.
15: It would be a nightmare to go and try to obtain evidence in that area, because there's just so much stuff.
2: Investigators found no fingerprints on the suitcase, but it was a Protégé brand with the label and barcode still attached, so investigators started there. The manufacturer told police this make and model was sold only in Walmart stores.
15: I go to Walmart, I found the suitcase,
16: same suitcase, same UPC number in it. An employee there told me that they were going to be able to track any purchases made on that UPC number with their system. Walmart had a pretty sophisticated tracking system.
17: Investigators learned an identical suitcase was sold on the day Summer was murdered at 3 o'clock in the morning. The same customer also bought something else.
18: It's not common to go shopping at 3:30 in the morning for suitcases. And when you couple that with the fact that he's purchasing latex gloves at the time, it sent up many red flags.
17: Investigators checked the store's surveillance cameras to get a look at the suspect.
16: The person in the video appeared to be a Hispanic male or a darker complected white male, approximately 6 foot tall, stocky, and appeared to be early 20s.
17: All investigators needed now was to find him.

0: season. Tuesday at 10 on TLC.
1: Investigators were looking for the man who murdered 29-year-old Summer Lee Baldwin and placed her body in a suitcase. Surveillance cameras in a nearby Walmart store showed a man buying an identical suitcase just hours before her body was discovered in a landfill. Surveillance cameras also identified the vehicle the man was driving.
2: There was a pickup. The pickup appeared to be a red color.
1: The man bought the suitcase with a credit card.
2: We discovered the name of Rosendo Rodriguez as the man who had used his credit card.
1: And records showed that same card was used just minutes later to buy gasoline. Investigators noticed there was a hotel across the street from the gas station.
2: A female there that works at the front desk recognized Rosendo from a driver's license photo. She said he registered under Thomas Rodriguez.
1: The hotel room key provided investigators with some important information.
2: It doesn't show when you leave your hotel, but every time someone enters and uses one of those card keys to enter into a hotel room, a record is kept of that.
1: The hotel key revealed Rodriguez entered his hotel room at 3:46 a.m., less than an hour after buying the suitcase.
2: We were able to find what appeared to be blood on the carpet, on the box spring, and on the bed sheet. Outside the room, in a hallway, was a trash can, and inside that trash can was a Holiday Inn bag. Inside it was a Walmart bag. Inside the Walmart bag was a set of latex gloves.
1: But where was Rodriguez? A check of his cell phone records gave police the answer.
3: Within hours after he had disposed of the body, he's on a bus. And during this trip, he takes a picture of himself in the green and white shirt that he had worn, smiling at the camera as if nothing had happened, and sending it to one of his girlfriends saying, "I'm on my way back to San Antonio."
1: In San Antonio, police proceeded to Rodriguez's parents' home, which was where they found him on his computer. When questioned about Summer Baldwin's murder, he denied any involvement. But the forensic evidence found on the latex gloves in the hotel trash left no doubt.
2: Those latex gloves were processed for DNA evidence, both sides.
1: On the outside was Summer Baldwin's DNA. On the inside was Summer Baldwin's DNA again, this time mixed with Rodriguez's DNA. And Rodriguez's DNA also matched DNA from Summer's rape kit. To investigators, it was an open and shut case. But to be thorough, investigators searched Rodriguez's computer. It seemed like a formality, but this time, it was more than that.
3: It was apparent looking at Rosendo's computer that he was very involved with trying to meet girls online and trying to perhaps have sex or something along those lines.
1: From the moment Rodriguez got to his parents' home, he ran a number of searches for the name Summer Baldwin. But there was another name he searched repeatedly.
3: Boom, there it is, Joanna Rogers. What news do we have about Joanna Rogers?
1: 16-year-old Joanna Rogers, a high school student, had been missing for the past 18 months. Her parents had last seen her the night before she disappeared, around 1 a.m., when she returned home from her job at a sandwich shop.
4: Her mother told her that she'd see her in the morning. Joe said she'd see us in the morning, and she loved us, and she went to bed.
1: The next morning, Joanna was gone. Her parents knew immediately something was terribly wrong.
4: She didn't take her car, she didn't take her keys, she didn't take her money, she didn't take any clothes, except for what she was wearing. No cell phone, nothing. That raises a flag immediately.
5: She had just disappeared, and I didn't know what happened.
1: There was no evidence of an intruder, and Joanna's parents, who slept just down the hall, had heard nothing. At the time, Police and volunteers conducted an extensive search for Joanna, but turned up nothing.
6: Joanna, wherever you are out there, we want you to know that we love you. And anybody knows where she is, please call the Sheriff's Department and help us find her.
1: Now that investigators knew Rosendo Rodriguez was following Joanna's story on his computer, police were alarmed.
7: That made us immediately think, if he did this with Summer Baldwin, why couldn't he have done this with Joanna Rogers?
8: Any of you at home who really care about

0: Auction's going on right now. So what are you waiting for?
1: Investigators were convinced that Rosendo Rodriguez murdered Summer Baldwin in a Lubbock, Texas hotel before he put her body in a suitcase, which was later found in a city landfill. Based on information found in Rodriguez's computer, investigators also suspected he might have been involved in the disappearance of 16-year-old Joanna Rogers, who'd been missing for the last 18 months.
2: He was going from news story to news story to news story regarding specifically Summer Baldwin, and then later on Joanna Rogers. He's trying to see if they're piecing all the pieces together at that point.
1: Rodriguez's computer also revealed another troubling coincidence. He had been in contact with Joanna before she disappeared. And Joanna bore a striking resemblance to Summer Baldwin.
3: There may be a profile here with him, redheads, fair-skinned, a certain age group. We were now starting to wonder if possibly we had a serial killer.
1: But investigators needed more proof. Joanna Rogers' cell phone record showed no calls to or from Rodriguez. But they did find proof Rodriguez made cell phone calls to the landline in Joanna's bedroom, and that he'd done so on the night she disappeared.
4: We figured that probably called her on his way over to her house and then called her when he got there.
1: The thought that Joanna might have suffered the same fate as Summer Baldwin was more than her family could bear.
5: And it was almost too much. You know, it was overwhelming.
6: It was just like a slap in the chest.
1: If the two cases were related, and Joanna's body was in the city landfill, a space the size of 3 football fields, how would investigators find it?
3: We have basically 1,260 acres of trash. That becomes a crime scene.
1: But investigators got a huge break when they learned landfill officials were far better organized than they thought.
3: One of the things that I was quite amazed by was how strategically placed or lined out the trash is, that it's put in grids. They can actually go back and determine a region or area where trash was dumped from a particular area of the city.
1: So volunteers searched the area where trash from Joanna's neighborhood was dumped. But even then, there was almost 2 years' worth of trash, almost 250,000 tons of it, to dig through. Hundreds of volunteers participated in the search.
6: To us, it was a phenomenal effort that they were willing to do for our daughter.
1: After 12 weeks, investigators had to consider the possibility they wouldn't find Joanna's body, and that the risk for the volunteers outweighed spending more time.
4: It's in rat-infested, disease-infested debris. I don't think people understand just what a sacrifice that was for folks, the risks that they took and the things that they endured.
1: But finally, after months of disappointment, a backhoe moving a pile of trash uncovered a suitcase. Inside was the decomposed body of a young girl with red hair. Dental records confirmed it was Joanna Rogers.
4: Now, when her mom wanted to grieve for her, she could go do it.
7: I'm so happy we found you, honey. I wish we could be together. But we will be one of these days.
1: While one question was answered, another remained. Would forensic evidence tie Rosendo Rodriguez to Joanna's murder?
8: Roy, Amber, and Michael are back together.

0: counter, the sport mat, and wireless remote. Call now.
1: Thanks to digital technology, investigators needed just 2 days to tie Rosendo Rodriguez to Summer Baldwin's murder.
2: I guess the things I've learned on this case are that the smallest piece of evidence sometimes can come out to be or make the biggest difference in a case. So you never overlook anything.
3: It came back to that UPC code inside that suitcase, that tracking code, and that's what led to everything.
1: Based on the evidence, prosecutors believe Rodriguez picked up Summer Baldwin and they went to the Holiday Inn Hotel. They had sexual relations, and at some point, there was an argument that turned violent.
4: The money you're going to pay me.
1: The forensic evidence shows Rodriguez beat Summer until she was unconscious. Blood spatter hit the floor, bed spring, and bed sheet. Rodriguez then drove to the local Walmart, where he bought a suitcase and a pair of latex gloves and paid with his credit card. From there, he purchased gasoline and, according to his hotel key, re-entered his hotel room at 3:46 a.m. Rodriguez put Summer's body into the suitcase while she was still alive and threw the gloves in the trash along with the suitcase receipt. The gloves contained both Summer's and Rodriguez's DNA. Rodriguez disposed of Summer's body in a dumpster, which was later picked up by a truck and dumped in the landfill. Rodriguez's cell phone revealed his getaway route to San Antonio. But it all started with the barcode inside the suitcase. When Rodriguez was arrested for Summer's murder, evidence in his computer tied him to Joanna Rogers' disappearance 18 months earlier. Computer forensics showed he communicated with Joanna online and called her on his cell phone around 2 a.m. on the night she disappeared, most likely to tell her he was waiting outside. Prosecutors believe the two argued over the possibility of a sexual encounter, an argument that turned violent. And the evidence showed Rodriguez did the same thing he did to Summer Baldwin. After he killed Trulli made its way to the same landfill. Unfortunately, no DNA evidence was recovered from Joanna Rogers' autopsy.
3: Because of the nature of the status of the body, we were not able to make certain determinations as cause and manner of death.
1: But the discovery of Joanna's remains was an astounding accomplishment for everyone who took part in the search.
5: The sheriff's office did a fantastic job getting the body and bringing her back so she can have proper burial. That's important to the family, and I think that's important to her and her memory.
1: Rosendo Rodriguez went on trial for the murder of Summer Lee Baldwin, the case with the strongest forensic evidence. He was convicted and sentenced to death.
3: This case would never be solved but for the forensic evidence. The DNA evidence, the blood evidence, the forensic computer evidence, the trace in the suitcase.
1: Rodriguez eventually confessed to Joanna Rogers' murder.
2: Somebody will always try to figure out a way to get away with a crime, but that's what we try to do, is catch those people.
6: There is no perfect crime. Forensics is always going to be there. It's just like a warrant. You can try to outrun it, but it's always going to be there.
4: Boy, howdy, no matter how much you know, and you can watch all those TV shows, there's always something new. And by golly, there's things we still don't know about, and they'll get you.
1: Up next, a nursing student disappears.
7: It's really a mystery as to where she's vanished.
1: And her ex-boyfriend is the prime suspect.
8: I'm telling the police, I'd really like for you to take a look at him.
1: But without a body, is there even a case?
9: You don't have a crime yet. I mean, what's the crime?
1: The only real clue is a set of keys. The trick for investigators is finding out which door they might open.
7: The keys are a mystery at this point.

0: Ever since she was a little girl, Tamika Houston wanted to be a professional singer, and many thought she had the talent to make it.
1: She tried out for American Idol, and she was devastated when she didn't make the first cut.
0: Realizing how difficult it was to make it in the entertainment business, at the age of 24, Tamika decided to enter nursing school. When classes ended and summertime came, Tamika finally had some free time.
1: She didn't have class to report to. She didn't have a job to go to every morning. She was very spontaneous. She was the type of person to get in her car and kind of go.
0: And that's what everyone thought had happened when they couldn't get in touch with her. But after 2 weeks passed, her family became alarmed.
1: I called police and said that there's clearly something wrong. I can't locate my niece. She's not returning anyone's phone calls.
2: Tamika was 24 years old, and it's perfectly acceptable for someone who doesn't want to call someone to not call them.
0: Police in Spartanburg, South Carolina, went to Tamika's house. Her car was gone, and the doors were locked, but they gained access through an open window. In the back room, police found Tamika's dog and a litter of puppies, all on the verge of starvation.
3: I remember the detective coming and telling me that she loved animals and she would not have left her animals.
0: There were no signs of violence and no indication where she'd gone. Police issued a be-on-the-lookout bulletin for Tamika's car, a 1991 black Honda.
3: Could have been a traffic accident off the side of a road, and which would still be a tragedy, but it would be a criminal tragedy.
0: Family and friends put up missing person flyers all over town.
4: As a mother, it's very difficult not knowing where my daughter is or hoping that and thinking that she's okay and safe.
0: Police checked Tamika's cell phone and credit card records, and there had been no activity during the time she'd been missing. Tamika's ex-boyfriend, Terrence Moss, went to police and offered his assistance. He had been living with Tamika until 3 months earlier when they broke up.
5: There was an incident at her house where she accused him of hitting her.

0: Amazon.com to claim your exclusive deal today.
1: One month had passed since Tamika Houston disappeared, and police were no closer to finding her.
2: She could still be alive, we don't know. There was still kind of like an undercurrent of a sense of hope.
1: Then, a tenant in a nearby apartment complex called police with a tip.
3: Flyers were distributed all over Spartanburg. Tamika Houston's face became very familiar to people in this area. A woman saw the flyer and saw the description, picture of the car on there, and said, you know, this looks like a car that's parked behind Barksdale Apartments.
1: And she was correct. It was Tamika's car, parked just 4 miles from Tamika's home. No one living in the apartment saw anyone driving the car or parking it. Inside, police found no forensic evidence, no blood, and no sign of a struggle. The only clue was a partial fingerprint, which didn't match Tamika's ex-boyfriend, Terrence Moss, or anyone in the National Fingerprint Database.
3: The car wasn't the treasure trove I'm sure police had hoped for.
1: But investigators did find a set of keys on the passenger's side floor.
4: You could see that one looked like an automobile key and one looked like a house key.
1: None of the keys worked in Tamika's car.
5: So we thought maybe those were the keys to Tamika's house.
1: But they didn't work there either.
3: The keys don't belong to Tamika Houston, so maybe they belong to the person responsible for her disappearance.
1: The keys were dusted for fingerprints, but none were found. Then investigators noticed a code on one of the keys.
5: It had a special stamp on it. It was stamped with AA14. Nothing that indicates who cut the key, who put the stamp on it. It was just a key with a stamp.
1: Investigators took the key to all the locksmiths in the area. Miraculously, one of them was able to identify it.
5: He said, I can tell you who I made it for. So he pulls his records out, and after looking through his records for a while, he finds who that code was, and that was for Fremont School Apartments.
3: Fremont School Apartments is once a local elementary school, and the government converted it into some public housing.
1: Detectives tried the key in each of the 46 apartments. Strangely, it didn't open any of them. But it did open a storage area door.
5: It fit a door in the basement. And the door that it fit in the basement, when it opened up, that was an apartment that was closed. It had been taken offline because of flood issues.
1: Investigators asked forensic technicians to look for possible evidence inside that room.
5: We ended up seizing all the evidence out of that offline apartment, and it was a tremendous amount. And we processed it for any kind of DNA or anything for Tamika. And it ended up being a dead end also.
1: No one in the apartment complex had seen a woman matching Tamika's description.
2: There was a lot of, I think, false hope during that time.
1: Then the apartment manager offered a possible explanation. When a tenant is evicted, maintenance often removes the entire doorknob from the evicted tenant's apartment door and replaces it with a doorknob from another apartment.
5: So that the person who moved out can't come back later with a copied key and enter that apartment again.
1: Unfortunately, they didn't keep good records of which doorknobs were swapped, meaning the doorknob from the basement unit could have come from any apartment in the complex.

0: Their auction is going on right now. So what are you waiting for?
1: Investigators were convinced that the apartment key found in Tamika Houston's car held the secret to her disappearance. But it didn't open any of the apartment doors in the Fremont School apartments, only a basement storage area. So investigators asked for a list of tenants, including those who'd been evicted. And they showed that list to Tamika's friends and relatives.
2: You get to a point where you've run out of more traditional leads, so you're going to pursue it even if it's a somewhat unusual lead.
3: Her best friend mentioned there's this guy named Chris that she started seeing around the time of her disappearance.
1: There was only one person named Chris on the tenant list, Christopher Hampton. He'd been evicted from the Fremont apartments 1 month after Tamika disappeared. He also had a police record. He served 4 years in prison for bank robbery. Investigators located Chris Hampton. He was in prison, serving a 30-day sentence for a parole violation. But records showed he was free at the time of Tamika's disappearance. When questioned, Hampton said he knew Tamika, but he didn't know where she was.
4: She said, "I want to go to bank with you."
5: She said who she was going with?
4: No, she didn't say. She said she was gone.
6: Did you see her at any point after that?
4: No, last time I seen her.
1: Hampton's prints did not match the partial print found in Tamika's car. But investigators got a huge break when Hampton's former girlfriend, the mother of his two young children, called police. She said Hampton mailed her his wallet for safekeeping since he wasn't permitted to keep it in prison.
7: She says, "I've got his wallet if y'all want to come look at it."
1: She told police she called because she'd been following news stories about Tamika Houston's disappearance and was well aware that Hampton had been living in the Fremont apartments. She also said there was a tiny speck of blood on the wallet.
7: If it wasn't for that media coverage there, that young lady may have never came forward.
8: I examined the photograph, found the speck of potential blood, took it through the preliminary testing for blood, and it passed.
1: But whose blood was it? To find out, investigators needed DNA from Tamika's family.
8: In this case, we had the mother and the father, so you can quickly ascertain whether or not this unknown sample could have originated from an offspring from those two parents.
1: The DNA test left no doubt. The blood was Tamika's. When confronted with this evidence, Hampton again denied any involvement.
9: Whatever happened to Tamika happened right there in your apartment.
4: Yeah, I believe that. How you know blood? It could be anybody's blood.
9: No, it can't be anybody's blood. How long you think we've been doing this? You don't know that we can tell one person's blood from another blood?
4: No.
9: You ever heard of DNA?
4: Yeah.
1: But prosecuting a case without a body is never easy.
2: Her body is not turned up. You've got pets abused, no contact with your family, and an injury that led to a loss of blood, and your car has been abandoned. That's pretty good circumstantial evidence that something bad happened to you. But you still got murder, manslaughter, involuntary, self-defense, accident. What do you have to fill in any of those five scenarios right now?

0: Triple Threat, Tuesday night at 8.
1: Fourteen months after Tamika Houston's disappearance, her ex-boyfriend, Terrence Moss, was no longer considered a suspect. That's because police found Tamika's blood in a wallet belonging to Chris Hampton, a man who Tamika had been dating at the time of her disappearance. Hampton once lived in apartment 215 of the Fremont School Apartments, but more than a year had passed, and another family was now living there. Then, a young woman called police to say she was inside apartment 215 with Chris Hampton around the time of Tamika's disappearance. And she'd seen something suspicious.
2: There was a large brownish-red stain on the floor in the bedroom, and that the dresser was pulled over in front of the closet door, which was odd.
1: Investigators obtained a search warrant and found evidence of a cleanup in the master bedroom, just as she described.
3: Whenever law enforcement sees bleach, they think clean up crime scene, clean up blood. So you start peeling away the carpet.
2: And when we pulled the carpet up, there was a large reddish-brown stain that was on the back of the carpet and into the padding on the floor.
1: This stain tested positive for human blood. And they found more blood elsewhere in the apartment.
3: Not only was there blood in the bedroom, there was blood in the closet, which was, in some instances, even more interesting. How would a blood stain get inside a closet?
1: Analysts sprayed luminol in every room of the apartment and found even more blood.
2: You just know that this is where something really bad and really violent happened. You immediately know that she was moved from here and taken into the closet and laid in the closet, because the one in the closet's the perfect size of a head.
1: DNA testing confirmed the blood was Tamika's.
4: It just took all the life out of me, because I knew that my daughter was in an apartment, and there was enough blood that my daughter could have died.
1: The blood evidence and information provided by the young woman gave investigators a picture of what happened.
3: He sticks her in a closet and goes and gets a girl and has sex with her and enjoys a meal, and then has to figure out, how am I going to get this body out of my apartment?
1: When investigators confronted Chris Hampton, he initially had nothing to say. But he must have realized the weight of the evidence against him, because he made police an offer.
2: He stands up and he says, "Let's go." We said, "Where are we going? Are we going to the jail? Are you going to show us where she's at?" He says, "I'll show you where she's at."
1: Hampton led investigators to a wooded area about 12 miles away and pointed to the exact spot where he buried Tamika's body. He said he was sure because he left a marker.
2: He just said that he made a cross out of sticks that he found laying around on the ground and just laid them out on the ground in a cross pattern.
1: In a shallow grave, investigators found a woman's remains. Dental records confirmed it was Tamika Houston.
5: It was really a difficult time for our entire family, and to see my sister like suffer so much. You never really recover fully from losing someone in that way.
6: It's like somebody taking a pitchfork that's burning and sticking it to your chest, the side your heart is on. There's no other way to describe this pain.
1: Hampton told police that Tamika stopped by his apartment while he was ironing his clothes.
7: "I got plans, I'm going out."
8: "Plans with who?"
1: They got into an argument. Hampton said it was because he was seeing other women. Hampton admitted he lost his temper and struck her in the head with his iron. A tiny drop of blood landed on the inside of his wallet. Blood also dripped onto the carpet. The evidence shows Hampton wrapped Tamika's body in the bed sheets and put it in the closet. Then he pulled his chest of drawers in front of the closet door. Hampton brought another woman back to his apartment, who saw the blood stain on the floor. The next day, Hampton used a friend's car to transport Tamika's body to the wooded area where he buried her in a shallow grave. Hampton rented a carpet cleaner and removed as much blood as he could, although he couldn't remove everything. Large amounts of DNA remained. Later, when he abandoned Tamika's car in a nearby apartment complex, he inadvertently dropped his own keys on the passenger side floor. A set of keys with a locksmith stamp that led straight to his front door.
2: If we had not found out where that key went, we would probably still be looking for Tamika.
8: I imagine that the police officer wanted to probably kiss this locksmith, if not do more than that, when he said that, yeah, I recognize this key.
1: At first, Hampton claimed it was an accident.
3: I'm not telling you that he premeditated it. I'm telling you that he struck a blow with malice that resulted in her death. And if you doubt for one second whether or not that's true, look at what he did after it happened.
1: Chris Hampton changed his mind on the first day of his trial.
9: Are you guilty of the crime of murder?
10: Yes, sir.
3: Christopher Hampton pled guilty the morning we were set to draw the jury. And I was surprised that he pled guilty.
1: As a result, Hampton was convicted and sentenced to life in prison without parole.
3: He came as close to getting away with it as AA-14 stamped on a key. He came close to it. The morals of the story are you don't know what the most important piece of evidence is going to be until after the trial's over. In this case, it happened to be a key which led you to a crime scene.
1: Up next, the murder of a funeral director.
11: 911 with an emergency. Man, my freaking daddy done been shot.
12: It just didn't make sense. It didn't ring clear at all.
1: Cell phone records provided some important evidence.
12: There was a whole lot more to this story than what was originally thought.
1: But a homemade mask found near the scene indicated the victim and killer knew one another.
13: I'm thinking we've messed something up somewhere. We've made a mistake.
1: In the small town of Navasota, Texas, Lonnie Turner was an important figure.
14: Lonnie was the owner, operator of a local funeral home there in Navasota. He was a well-respected member of the community at large.
15: He would help the needy. I mean, if you didn't have money or you didn't have insurance to take care of a service, he would tote the note for you. A lot of times, he went unpaid.
1: And Lonnie was one of the first African-American members of the city council and the school board.
13: He broke down a lot of racial barriers. Good businessman, all-around good guy.
1: One November night, shortly before midnight, Lonnie's son arrived home and discovered the light bulb had been unscrewed near the door on the back porch.
16: He noticed the TV's on in the den, the lights are on, and he goes back to Dad's room.
1: He saw lights on under his father's bedroom door, which was unusual for this time of night. So he looked inside.
14: He noticed what appeared to be some blood on the wall. He saw that his father was there in an area between the edge of the bed and the bedroom wall.
16: He gets scared and he runs to his room and he lifts up his mattress to get a gun.
1: Then he ran outside and called police.
11: Right now,
1: in a panic, Lonnie Jr. got in his car and drove to the police station. When police arrived at the Turner's home a short time later, the victim's brother, Lawson, answered the door. Lawson said he'd just arrived, and when he got there, he hadn't seen his brother or his nephew, Lonnie Jr.
16: And so he was going to stay with his brother overnight. He goes through the house, and he doesn't see Lonnie Sr. So he's thinking he's out on a call. So he was going to go ahead and get ready for bed because he had to get up the next morning.
13: They took him out and treated him as if he may be the shooter.
1: Police found Lonnie Sr. dead on the floor of his bedroom, shot twice at close range. They found two spent 9mm shell casings. Police found no signs of forced entry. Nothing was stolen, even though there was $7,000 in cash in a safe in an adjacent room.
13: The safe was actually open. There were firearms all over the house, and none of those items seemed to have been touched.
1: At the police station, the victim's son, Lonnie Jr., told police he had no idea who would have done this.
10: Do you know anybody would want to hurt your dad or want to do something like this? Nobody?
17: Just enemies that, you know.
1: But police were confused by the stories given by the victim's brother, Lawson, and by the victim's son, who'd left the scene after calling police. And those stories were about to get even stranger.
18: Colin with this ring.
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1: Virtually everyone on the Navasota, Texas police force knew Lonnie Turner. He ran the town's most successful funeral home and was a civic leader. The crime scene gave every indication that Lonnie was in bed asleep, but woke up, saw he was in danger, and lifted his arm to protect himself. The first shot hit him in the forearm.
2: As the shooting began, he had actually rolled to his left during the shooting and rolled completely off of the bed.
1: The second shot hit him in the chest.
3: Start looking at people that knew him or had a reason to kill him.
1: Investigators were troubled by the movements of the victim's son, Lonnie Jr., and the victim's brother, Lawson, on the night of the murder. Lonnie Jr. said he came home, found his father injured in the bedroom, then grabbed his gun and cell phone, called police, and drove to the police station. By his own admission, Lonnie said he called police without even checking to see if his father was still alive.
4: We started asking him, well, why didn't you go check on your dad? You know, was he still breathing? Was he trying to say anything to you? And Lonnie didn't even do that.
5: It just didn't make sense. It didn't ring clear at all.
2: It was one of the strangest stories I've had from a murder suspect, and there have been some pretty strange stories.
1: Even stranger was what happened next, shortly after Lonnie Jr. left, but before police arrived. The victim's brother, Lawson, claimed he arrived from out of town and let himself into the house.
4: He was going to stay with his brother overnight. Lawson was scheduled to referee college football in Houston the next day.
1: When he heard no answer, he assumed his brother was out on a funeral call picking up a body. So when police arrived, he was completely unaware a crime had been committed. Lonnie Turner was killed with a 9mm weapon. Interestingly, police found a 9mm Taurus handgun under Lonnie Jr.'s mattress in his bedroom. Bullets test fired from that gun were compared to a bullet recovered from Lonnie Sr.'s body.
2: And I was able to determine that the questioned bullet from autopsy was fired in the submitted Taurus pistol.
1: Fingerprints on that gun matched Lonnie Jr.'s. When questioned, Lonnie told police he wasn't surprised his 9mm gun was used as the murder weapon. He claimed the gun had been stolen 2 weeks earlier.
4: We thought that was kind of strange. He never reported that gun stolen to law enforcement. You know, all of a sudden reappears underneath the mattress in the house.
1: Police performed a gunshot residue test on both the victim's brother, Lawson, and the victim's son, Lonnie Jr. Lawson tested negative. He also passed a polygraph.
2: And he had no motive, no real reason for him to have shot his brother.
1: But gunshot residue was found on Lonnie's hands. He said this probably happened because he grabbed his .38 caliber handgun for protection before calling police. To check Lonnie's alibi, investigators first had to estimate the time of his father's murder.
4: We started checking to see who last spoke to Lonnie Sr. We determined that he spoke to a female friend of his around 9:15.
1: And when Lawson tried to call his brother, Lonnie Sr., around 10 p.m., there was no answer.
3: So we believe the death to be between 9:15 and 10 o'clock.
1: Lonnie Jr. said he had an alibi for the entire evening, including between 9:15 and 10 p.m. Lonnie claimed he was at a restaurant with his girlfriend, then went to his girlfriend's house.
2: His presence was verified both at the restaurant, at his girlfriend's house, and he left his girlfriend's house somewhere around 9:40, 9:45 that night.
1: And from there, he went to the local car wash.
2: It appears that he, per his father's instructions, carried the Suburban to a car wash there and washed the Suburban. And we've actually had some witnesses that verified that information also.
1: But Lonnie refused to take a polygraph.
3: He was starting to feel the heat and knew he was a suspect at that point.
1: The day after the murder, investigators found a potential clue. In a small creek, just 50 yards from the Turner's home, was a pair of gloves and what looked to be a mask cut from a felt bag.
6: Masks are good objects to find DNA profiles on due to the fact that they're in close proximity to your skin, and also in the mouth region, you get good profile from saliva.
1: Police were convinced these items would identify the killer.

0: counter, the sport mat, and wireless remote. Call now.
1: ...21-year-old Lonnie Turner Jr. and his father both lived and worked together. Lonnie Sr. was grooming his son to take over his funeral business. Lonnie Jr. was an only child. His parents separated when he was a teenager. According to friends, Lonnie Jr. didn't fit the mold of a funeral director.
2: Lonnie Jr., very flashy, flamboyant.
3: Jr., he's the type of guy that he likes nice things.
4: There were a significant number of rumors that Lonnie Jr. was selling embalming fluid on the street.
1: When cigars and cigarettes laced with marijuana, or PCP, are dipped in embalming fluid, the effects are often intensified.
4: The embalming fluid was a rumor, and it remained a rumor. We were never able to confirm that was a fact.
1: As the beneficiary of his father's estate, Lonnie Jr. stood to inherit the funeral home and all of his father's assets.
2: I think Jr. saw the business as sort of his cash cow, and it would be able to finance his lifestyle.
1: DNA analyst Jennifer Watson examined the mask and gloves found 50 yards away from Lonnie Turner's home near a creek. Police believed they had been worn by the killer. She found epithelial cells around the holes for the eyes and mouth and was able to generate a DNA profile which she compared to Lonnie Jr.'s DNA. The results surprised everyone.
5: The result was that Lonnie Turner Jr. was excluded as a contributor to that profile.
1: The DNA from the mask was also compared to the victim's brother. Lonnie Jr. stood to inherit the funeral home and all of his father's assets.
2: I think Jr. saw the business as sort of his cash cow, and it would be able to finance his lifestyle.
1: DNA analyst Jennifer Watson examined the mask and gloves found 50 yards away from Lonnie Turner's home near a creek. Police believed they had been worn by the killer. She found epithelial cells around the holes for the eyes and mouth and was able to generate a DNA profile which she compared to Lonnie Jr.'s DNA. The results surprised everyone.
5: The result was that Lonnie Turner Jr. was excluded as a contributor to that profile.
1: The DNA from the mask was also compared to the victim's brother, Lawson. His DNA also did not match. In looking for other suspects, police knew one thing. The killer was familiar with the house and the family.
6: Lonnie Sr. always left the back door open. We figured that somebody knew about the layout of the house, knew that the back door was unlocked.
1: And there was only one other person who fit that profile. 19-year-old James found 50 yards away from Lonnie Turner's home near a creek. Police believed they had been worn by the killer. She found epithelial cells around the holes for the eyes and mouth and was able to generate a DNA profile which she compared to Lonnie Jr.'s DNA. The results surprised everyone.
5: The result was that Lonnie Turner Jr. was excluded as a contributor to that profile.
1: The DNA from the mask was also compared to the victim's brother, Lawson. His DNA also did not match. In looking for other suspects, police knew one thing. The killer was familiar with the house and the family.
6: Lonnie Sr. always left the back door open. We figured that somebody knew about the layout of the house, knew that the back door was unlocked.
1: And there was only one other person who fit that profile. 19-year-old James White, Lonnie Sr.'s godson, who often helped out at the funeral home. 4 months before the murder, James White was charged with stealing two of Lonnie Sr.'s personal checks. He made them out to himself for a total of $8,000 in cash and forged Lonnie Sr.'s signature.
2: Senior was mad at him for doing that and certainly felt betrayed, but he continued to embrace White as a godson.
1: But White apparently knew Lonnie Sr. kept cash in a bedroom safe. He also knew where Lonnie Jr. kept his guns.
7: Lonnie Jr. loved showing off, especially that 9mm, because it was something special he bought for his 21st birthday.
1: James White claimed he spent the entire night of the murder at a party with two friends. But they didn't corroborate this story.
6: We confronted the friend, and he said, listen, James White just called me. He said, hey, lie to the police. Tell them that I was with you.
1: This friend said he saw White that night, but not until 10:30 p.m., which gave White plenty of time to commit the murder.

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6: There are auctions going on right now. So what are you waiting for?
7: The prime suspect in the murder of Lonnie Turner Sr. was his godson, James White. White denied any involvement. So investigators compared White's DNA to the DNA found on the homemade mask found near the crime scene.
8: James White's DNA was definitely on the mask, and with the amount of DNA that was present, it's likely that he wore that mask.
9: When I was told that, I almost jumped out of my boots.
7: Now James White changed his story.
10: After several hours had passed, one of the people doing the interrogation threw in Lonnie Turner Jr.'s name, and it seemed to like turn on a switch in White, and that's when he started talking about how he had been set up.
7: White now said that Lonnie Jr. hired him to kill his father. White said he went into Lonnie Sr.'s house and that Lonnie Jr. was with him, but he got cold feet and tried to back out. But Lonnie Jr. literally held a gun to his head and threatened to shoot him if he didn't go through with it.
11: He said, put the glove on. I put the glove on, then he put the gun in my hand. And did like that, and I said, you don't shoot my daddy, I'm going to shoot you and me. I said, man, I can't do this. He didn't have a gun, that cop. I guess he made some kind of noise with the gun and made me think he was going to go ahead and pull the trigger on me. So this happened two times.
7: There was only one problem with this story. Lonnie Jr. had an alibi for the entire evening. He was at a restaurant, at his girlfriend's house, then at a car wash. While driving home, records indicate Lonnie Jr. was on his cell phone the entire time. James White never said Lonnie Jr. was on his cell phone while he was literally holding a gun to his head.
10: If things were to have happened the way he said it, then Junior would have had to been pointing a gun at his head while talking on the cell phone at the same time.
12: The polygraph that was given to him, it came back inconclusive. James David White's not the sharpest crayon in the box. And I didn't know how much of it was due to that or to deception. I just didn't know.
7: Prosecutors believe James White needed money and knew Lonnie Turner Sr. kept cash inside his home. He also knew Lonnie Jr. kept guns under his bed. The evidence suggests White stole one of the guns, the 9mm, 2 weeks before the murder. Prosecutors believe the motive was burglary, which is why White wore a mask in the event he was seen. White unscrewed the light bulb on the porch, entered the house, and probably thought no one was home. When he opened the bedroom door, looking for valuables, he found that wasn't the case. One bullet entered Lonnie's forearm, and he tried to cover his face. The other hit him in the chest, killing him instantly. Prosecutors believe White panicked, left the money and valuables behind, but returned the gun to Lonnie Jr.'s bedroom. Then threw the mask and gloves in a nearby creek. But the mask still contained enough DNA to tie him to the scene. The other interesting element in this case was the family members' movements that night. Lonnie Jr. came home, found his father wounded in the bedroom, grabbed his gun and cell phone, called police, then drove to the police station. But before police arrived, his uncle Lawson entered the house since he planned to spend the night. When he heard no answer, he assumed his brother was out on business. And when police arrived, he was in the kitchen making a sandwich, completely unaware of the crime. James White's father, who was also the victim's best friend, remains convinced that Lonnie Jr. was involved.
13: I think that it's fair for my son to be in prison for this murder because he said he pulled a trigger. But I would like to see Lonnie Jr. there also because my son didn't have anything to profit from this. The Jr. is the one who profited everything.
7: In July of 2005, James White accepted a plea bargain, admitted his complicity in the crime, and was sentenced to 25 years in prison.
14: Without the forensic evidence, I don't think we'd be here today talking about this case. I honestly believe that if it hadn't been for that DNA profile on that mask, we wouldn't have been able to make a case.
7: Prosecutors admit Lonnie Jr.'s story about what happened defies belief. But the alibi was what saved him.
15: I think there are a lot of people today who still believe that he had something to do with his dad's death. And it has hurt his reputation, and it has certainly hurt the solid reputation that his father worked so hard to build for the family business.
12: Lonnie Jr. wasn't there that night when his father was murdered. There's no question about that. The evidence clears that for me.
9: It stands out because of the twists and turns. It took us some places that I think we really didn't anticipate when we began the investigation.
7: Up next, a killer seemingly gets away with murder.
16: It was probably the cleanest crime scene as a detective I'd ever been handed.
17: He took everything with him.
7: For years, the case went cold. Then he struck again.
18: Someone just left my house that raped me.
19: Okay, do you know who it was?
18: No.
20: He had selected me and planned it.
7: While the killer may have gone dormant, science did not.
16: My jaw dropped when he told me the name. I was floored. I was just floored.
21: Clearly, DNA made this case. It not only identified the suspect in the case, but it exonerated someone else.
7: When Tammy Tatum first met Jim Meadow in Longmont, Colorado, they were instantly attracted to one another. It wasn't long before the two moved in together and decided to start a family.
22: What Tammy wanted most in life was to be a wife and a mother.
7: Tammy gave birth to a healthy baby girl they named Sadie. But soon after the baby's arrival, the couple's life took a downward turn.
23: Jim Meadow had a major substance abuse issue. He would get drunk and get into scrapes. He had numerous DUIs.
7: Jim also got into a serious altercation at a local food store.
16: He was drinking. He got into a fight with a customer at that store, actually tried to choke the customer.
7: Jim was charged with disorderly conduct, and soon his violence was directed at Tammy.
23: According to friends, there was often abuse in the relationship. Jim Meadow getting intoxicated.
24: She's on the bed naked. She's blue. She's cold.
23: Her arms were above her head, which is not a natural position, especially when someone is defending against a strangulation. It really looked like the body had been posed after death.
7: The couple's baby was unharmed. The medical examiner estimated that Tammy had been strangled several hours before her body was discovered. Investigators had no doubt about the killer's motive.
23: This was a sexually motivated crime. There was injuries around the breast area as well as the vaginal area, but there wasn't any clear evidence of a sexual assault.
7: The cause of death provided a possible clue to the killer's identity.
23: The act of strangulation is a very

0: records show that he signed back into the facility at 9:43 p.m.
1: Jim and Tammy's apartment was only a 15-minute walk from the treatment center, which didn't help Jim's alibi.
0: It was possible for him to commit the crime before leaving the apartment to head back to the halfway house.
1: But it was something else in that apartment that all but confirmed detective suspicions that Jim was the killer.
2: Unhand me! Unhand me! What is this?

0: Finale, Tuesday at 9 on TLC.
1: Tammy Tatum's common-law husband, Jim Meadow, was the prime suspect in her murder. He had hit her in the past and threatened to kill her. Letters found after Tammy's murder made it clear she was terrified of him.
2: A lot of these letters talked about the violence in the relationship and how scared Tammy was when he hit her. And that the last time he hit her, it scared her so much that she wanted to leave.
1: Another fact pointing to Jim Meadow was that the killer appeared to be comfortable in the apartment. He took the time to use a towel found near Tammy's body to clean her and the rest of the bedroom.
2: There was no evidence that tied anything or anyone to the crime scene.
3: It was probably the cleanest crime scene as a detective I'd ever been handed.
1: And Tammy's killer had also taken the time to pose her body.
3: I thought the scene had been staged to look like a sexual assault.
2: It was a very strange crime scene.
1: But even though Tammy's murder was sexually motivated, and there were

0: indications of sexual activity. The medical examiner did not believe she'd been raped.
1: We find in the trash a used condom that had been tied shut.
0: DNA from the condom matched Jim Meadow. But Meadow claimed they had consensual sex the night before, and that when he left to return to the drug and alcohol treatment center, Tammy was alive. Investigators didn't buy it.
1: Our thought was that after that, they got into an argument, and that may have been when he choked her to death.
2: Finding this condom was consistent with Jim Meadow performing a sex act and killing Tammy Tatum.
0: But even though the killer had spent a lot of time cleaning the scene, he missed something. On Tammy's bed, amid numerous hairs from Jim, Tammy, and their baby, was a single foreign hair. And the medical examiner also found a tiny amount of skin and blood under Tammy's fingernails. Unfortunately, in 1993, a larger sample was needed to generate a DNA profile. And scientists were worried if they tested these samples and were unsuccessful, there would be nothing left to test later when DNA testing improved.
2: There was clearly probable cause to arrest Jim Meadow, but there wasn't enough evidence to convict him.
0: Although no other suspect surfaced, prosecutors chose not to charge Jim Meadow with Tammy's murder, and the case went cold.
3: I thought he was getting away with murder, but I didn't think he'd get away with it forever.
0: Then, 3 years later, just 1 mile away, police received this 911 call.
4: Someone just left my house that raped me.
5: Okay, do you know who it was?
4: No. I didn't see him. He blindfolded my eyes with tape, but he had my hands tied together too.
5: How did he get in?
4: I have no idea. I woke up and he had a knife on my face.
3: He said, "Don't open your eyes or I will cut you," which he said quite a bit until he got the tape around. And then he started telling me, "Don't make a noise or I will kill you."
0: The victim was Renee Delaney.
3: At one point decided that the best thing I could do was convince him that I was not going to call the police or anything. That was the best chance I had for living.
0: Renee's rapist spent a lot of time in her apartment making sure he left no evidence behind.
3: When he was finished, he dumped water over me and then used a towel and wiped me off.
2: When the rapist actually left the residence, he took everything with him. He took the tape, he took the knife, he took the items that he brought with him, so there wasn't a lot of evidence to be collected on the scene.
0: To investigators, the MO of the rapist seemed similar to that of Tammy Tatum's killer. Was it possible the two crimes were connected?

0: Renee Delaney was sleeping in her apartment in Longmont, Colorado, when an intruder broke in before dawn and sexually assaulted her.
1: I was just trying to remember details about him for the police. But you just have to kind of shut it out. There's not a whole lot you can do. You can't really absorb what's happening to you.
0: The attack happened shortly after Renee's grandmother left for work around 5 a.m. Both Renee and police were convinced the perpetrator had planned this attack carefully. The assault lasted for 2 hours. Even though Renee was blindfolded, she could tell her attacker was going back and forth to the bathroom to wet a towel and wipe down surfaces in the room.
1: I knew he was trying to not leave evidence, and I was so afraid it was going to work.
0: But incredibly, despite all these precautions, Renee's rapist still left biological evidence behind.
2: It looked like he had no knowledge of DNA evidence, but felt certain that law enforcement could get fingerprint evidence off of a body, and that's why he wiped down Renee Delaney.
0: A DNA profile was generated from the biological sample in Renee's rape kit. Unfortunately, it did not match any of the DNA profiles in the Colorado State database of known criminal offenders. Renee's former boyfriends and her co-workers and fellow students willingly submitted DNA for comparison. None matched.
3: This case goes cold. No one is arrested. No suspects are named.
1: You absolutely live in fear. I mean, you have this person who's told you that they were going to kill you, and they've certainly shown you that they're capable of it.
0: It wasn't until 10 years later, after Colorado officials were able to input all of the DNA samples from past criminal offenders into their statewide DNA database, that investigators finally got a break. The DNA from Renee's case turned up a hit.
2: This was huge. Having an investigative lead develop nearly 10 years after the sex assault, that hadn't happened before.
0: The DNA profile from Renee Delaney's rape kit matched Rudy Gaitan, a 48-year-old auto mechanic who was married with two children. Coincidentally, he also lived in Renee's apartment complex.
1: It was shocking, upsetting, to find out that it was someone that had lived right next door.
0: In fact, Renee had identified Gaitan as a possible suspect the night of her rape.
4: I don't want to say this because I'm afraid I'll be wrong, but it sounds kind of like one of the people in the next building.
5: It might. Oh, it did.
4: Yeah, but it's really nice to me.
0: But Renee always felt uncomfortable around Gaitan.
1: He was the creepy neighbor that always tries to talk to you.
0: At the time, police had no probable cause to search Gaitan's apartment or get a court-ordered sample of his DNA. But just 2 weeks after Renee's rape, Gaitan was involved in a serious car accident, and there were consequences that went well beyond broken bones.
2: It's almost like instant karma. Rudy Gaitan gets hooked on pain medications, and that's what ultimately lands him in prison in the Department of Corrections in Colorado, is his falsification of these prescriptions.
0: Since writing false prescriptions is a felony, Gaitan had to provide a DNA sample upon his release from a 3-year prison sentence.
2: Had Rudy Gaitan not been involved in this motor vehicle accident, chances are we would never have gotten his DNA.
0: Now, police looked further into his past and were shocked by what they found.
6: I knew who Rudy was. I was floored. I was just floored.
0: Police recalled that Rudy Gaitan was the man who provided incriminating evidence against Jim Meadow during Tammy Tatum's murder investigation.
6: He was one of the witnesses that provided information about seeing Tammy with bruises and the black eye and some of the violence that was involved between Jim and Tammy.
0: Gaitan knew Jim Meadow since the two attended the same drug and alcohol rehab center. Was it possible that Gaitan was involved in Tammy's murder?
7: Colin with this ring.
8: Colin with

0: through to relief. Ask about Vraylar.
1: Ten years after Renee Delaney's sexual assault, the DNA testing identified Rudy Gaytan as her rapist. Surprisingly, Gaytan was also connected to the Tammy Tatum murder case. He was friends with both Tammy Tatum and her common-law husband, Jim Meadow.
2: Jim Meadow had actually introduced Rudy Gaytan to Tammy Tatum.
1: But Tammy told people she didn't like Rudy Gaytan.
3: She complained to her friends that she found Rudy creepy and that he made her uncomfortable.
1: There were many similarities between Tammy Tatum's murder and Renee Delaney's rape.
2: The sex assault occurred in the early morning hours. In addition to that, there was no forced entry found. There was use of water and a towel to wipe down Renee's and Tammy's body.
1: Although there was no semen in Tammy's murder case, investigators did find one foreign hair with the root intact.
4: When an analyst finds a bulb on a hair, typically that means that the hair had been forcefully removed.
1: In 1993, it was difficult to get DNA from that hair bulb, but in 2006, it was there for the taking.
4: When the DNA from the hair had been analyzed, it produced a DNA profile that was identified as Rudy Gaytan.
1: Gaytan's DNA was also found on other items in Tammy's apartment, most significantly, the towel that was used to wipe her body.
3: Clearly, DNA made this case. It not only identified the suspect in the case, but it exonerated someone else.
5: After all of those years, we were able to finally clear Jim Meadow.
1: When confronted with the DNA evidence against him in the Tammy Tatum murder, Gaytan confessed, but police found parts of the confession unbelievable. He claimed it was a consensual affair gone wrong, but he was very clear on the murder.
6: You're saying I was definitely drunk. And as I said, a lot of it was rage, so I'm not expecting you to have a lot of details. But when you started to strangle her, what, did you have her pinned on the bed so you were on top of her?
7: Yes.
6: And how long do you think, how long did she fight back before, she wasn't fighting back anymore? Do you have any idea?
7: Not more than 30 seconds. And then, it's happened so fast.
1: Prosecutors believe that on the night of Tammy's murder, Rudy waited until Jim Meadow left the apartment and then knocked on the door. Tammy opened the door, possibly in the belief it was her husband, and Gaytan forced his way in. The two fought, and during the struggle, Tammy pulled a single hair from his head. Rudy overpowered her, then strangled her to death. He knew Jim was at the treatment facility and wasn't coming home. So he had all the time he needed to clean the crime scene and his victim. 3 years later, he attacked Renee Delaney. But despite his meticulous cleaning of that crime scene, he still left biological evidence behind. The DNA from Renee's rape kit and the single hair from Tammy's bed ultimately tied him to both crimes. Rudy Gaytan was convicted of second-degree murder in the death of Tammy Tatum and first-degree sexual assault of Renee Delaney.
8: He chose to kill her, and I got to live. I felt responsible to make sure I, live a good life because hers was taken from her.
1: Gaytan was sentenced to a total of 72 years for both crimes and will not be eligible for parole until he's 103 years old.
2: Forensic evidence and the emerging technology of DNA was critical in the solving of this case. Without the DNA evidence that was recovered from Tammy Tatum, this case would have never been solved.
9: I always knew that the technology would catch up with the samples that they had. I never gave up hope.
8: I never gave up hope. This had to be done. It had to be resolved, and I knew it would be.

0: Hi. Awful weather out there. You wanna go inside the diner?
1: No. I don't want anyone to see me like this.
0: You're not gonna like these.
2: On a dark, rainy day in the fall of 1986, Hella Crafts learned from a private investigator that her husband was having an affair.
0: Is that your husband?
1: Yes. That's Richard.
2: Shortly after this meeting, Hella Crafts disappeared. This is the story of how forensic science solved the puzzle.
3: I first met Hella Crafts in the fall of 1986. She came in to see me and was discussing the possibility of a divorce from her husband. She was very concerned about what was happening at that time. She was also concerned about potential violence, shall we say.
2: By all accounts, 39-year-old Hella Crafts was a caring mother of three young children in an unhappy marriage.
3: She strongly suspected the affair. She felt she knew who the individual was, but she really wanted some confirmation. So we talked about hiring a detective to prove that, in fact, yes, he was involved with another woman at that time.
4: It was a typical scenario of husband is never home, constantly lying about his whereabouts. And she had had enough.
2: When Hella Crafts hired Detective Keith Mayo, she provided an important lead, a long-distance number she saw on the phone bills but didn't recognize.
4: I met with her several days after we had caught Richard with his girlfriend, and there were many photos of affection between the two of them, her kissing him and holding his hand and rubbing his back, those types of photos.
1: Richard.
4: She just broke down. She cried for at least 5 or 10 minutes, just sobbing.
2: Hella and Richard Crafts had been married for 12 years. They both worked for the airlines, Hella as a flight attendant for Pan Am, Richard a pilot for Eastern Airlines. He was also a part-time policeman.
5: I would describe him as, he was very cold. You know, when he looked at you, he had a very cold stare.
2: Their relationship was not a close one, and friends say Richard sometimes hit Hella.
6: Dearest mother, here I am again in London. I have said to Richard, I want to be divorced. I no longer trust in Richard. Hugs, Hella.
2: After Hella filed for divorce, she confided in friends on her flight crew.
6: I want to tell you something I told my lawyer. If anything ever happens to me, don't think it was an accident.
3: It was an accident, and that's an unusual comment to get from a client.
2: On November 18th, 1986, Hella returned from a European flight assignment and was dropped off at home by her best friend. It was the last time anyone saw her. A few days later, Hella missed her next flight assignment. She didn't call in, so friends called the Crafts home. Richard said she went to Denmark to visit her sick mother. Later, he told a different story, that Hella was on vacation with a friend.
3: The friends were basically telling me that she had disappeared and that she was not the type of individual who would do this. She had three small children. So I called Keith Mayo.
4: I immediately told Diane that I thought we should go over to the Newtown Police Department to report her missing. And they just turned a deaf ear on us.
2: So Mayo launched his own investigation. In this home video, the Crafts' live-in nanny talks about some mysterious dark stain she noticed on the carpet shortly after Hella disappeared.
7: In the inside of the bedroom door, there was a spot, a black spot?
8: Yeah.
7: How big would you say it was?
8: About this big.
7: How, about that big?
8: Yeah.
7: Did it look like a stain?
8: It looked like it was stained, but it hadn't been there before.
4: The fact that there was new carpet in the master bedroom and Richard ripped up the carpet and wouldn't give the nanny an explanation as to why.
2: Also suspicious, a large freezer missing from the garage. And credit card receipts showed that Richard had rented a commercial wood chipper right after Hella disappeared. Had something happened to Hella inside the house, and was her husband involved? Police asked Richard Crafts to take a lie detector test.
9: Did you kill your wife?
10: No.
9: Do you know your wife's whereabouts?
10: No.
9: Did you have anyone kill your wife?
10: No.
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2: With Hella Craft still missing and no leads, Connecticut State Police called in their secret weapon, forensic expert, Dr. Henry Lee.

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1: I've been many places, I've seen many things.
2: This is the best travel show.
1: At your service, sir.
3: Dr. Henry Lee is the director of the Connecticut State Police Forensics Laboratory and one of the world's most respected forensic experts. He accompanied police as they searched the Crafts' home. On the mattress, Dr. Lee discovered five tiny stains, so small they could barely be seen. Could they hold the key to the disappearance of Hella Crafts? An orthotolidine solution on the mattress fibers turned blue. It was blood. A species test proved it was human blood. But was it Hella's? An antigen test revealed type O positive, the same type as Hella Crafts. And microscopic analysis revealed it was circulation blood and not menstrual.
4: If it's circulation blood, now, which means a blood vessel has to be injured to create such a pattern.
3: Dr. Lee studied the angle and intensity of the blood's impact. He concluded the blood hit the mattress at an angle of 10 degrees, meaning it came from an individual leaning over the bed or kneeling. The blood was moving through the air at medium velocity, consistent with an injury caused by a blunt object, and there was a 6-inch blood smear on the side of the mattress. The bathroom towels had been washed recently, but Dr. Lee tested them with an orthotolidine solution. The blue areas proved the towels had been soaked with blood.
4: The next issue, of course, a human body cannot just vanish in the air. A body has to be someplace.
3: But there was no body, no weapon, and no witnesses. Police needed more to go on. So they looked for any unusual events that might somehow be connected to Hella Crafts' disappearance. It led to an important break. It snowed the week of Hella's disappearance. A snowplow driver reported seeing a wood chipper on a bridge about 3:30 in the morning. A man briefly appeared, wearing an orange poncho. He saw the same wood chipper again on River Road about an hour later.
5: I said, well, take this man to the location, to the exact location where he saw the wood chipper.
3: It was here, where the Housatonic River runs into Lake Zoar. Police searched the riverbank. All they found were a few mounds of wood chips. But when they took a closer look, they found a piece of an envelope. It was mail, addressed to Miss Hella L. Crafts.
5: They were just laying there, and we started finding a lot of hair. That was when I remarked to my boss, you know, I said, you know, if he did what I think he did, it's time for me to retire.
3: Police spent days sifting through the dirt and debris along the riverbank. In addition to the letter and blonde hair, they also discovered a few blue fibers, a gray piece of metal, what looked to be some tiny bone fragments, and another piece of evidence which just appeared.
5: The sun had melted the snow away from this wall. And right against the wall, laying right on top of the leaves, a painted fingernail.
3: Divers explored the bottom of the river and found pieces of a chainsaw. Even more unusual, the serial number had been scratched off. Everything was taken to the State Police Forensic Laboratory in Meriden, Connecticut.
4: Because any investigation involves so many specialty areas, that's why we start calling in forensic team.
3: By now, the story was front page news around the world. Richard Crafts was a suspect, but he maintained his innocence, saying he didn't kill his wife, he didn't know her whereabouts, and that he had passed a lie detector test. But the forensics might tell a different story.
6: bipolar 1 can overwhelm

0: call 800-475-0841 today.
1: When Dr. Lee convened the first meeting of his forensic team, he knew they faced a difficult task.
2: To identify the individual became a scientific challenge.
1: They began by examining every notch of the chainsaw and found some human hair, tissue, and a minute piece of fiber.
3: In size, it was barely visible with the naked eye on the cutting edge of the chain.
1: The fiber was a bluish-green cotton, the same color as Hella's favorite cotton nightshirt. And it matched other blue fibers found at the river. But since the serial number was scratched away, it was impossible to tell who owned the chainsaw, or was it?
3: By using a particular chemical solution, that will eat away the upper layers of the metal that have been altered by the water or by some physical attempts to alter the serial number.
1: It worked. The serial number on the chainsaw matched the warranty card sent in by Richard B. Crafts. Next, forensic experts wanted to find out whose hair was on the chainsaw and at the river.
4: Every one of the 2,660 hairs was examined under a microscope.
3: A lot of the hairs had been cut, but not cut with a scissors.
1: Did it belong to Hella Crafts?
2: So we have to find some known hair to compare. Basically, we use her hairbrush.
3: There was a characteristic that is somewhat unusual for head hair, and that's a ridge that was present in the head hairs.
1: They concluded that the hairs found on the chainsaw and at the river were microscopically similar to the hair from Hella's hairbrush. Next, they turned their attention to the fingernail with the bright red nail polish. A chemist compared it to a bottle of Hella's fingernail polish found in her home, analyzing the various organic compounds. These graphs show that the polish on the fingernail found at the river is the same as polish taken from the bottle found on Hella's nightstand. Good forensic work determined that the fingernail polish and the hair were both similar to Hella's, but they couldn't prove she was dead.
5: I received a phone call from Dr. Lee asking me if I would come and take a look at these little pieces of what he thought to be bone, and wanted me to see if I could identify them in any way.
1: Dr. Lee suspected that the bones found at the river had gone through the wood chipper Crafts had rented. So Dr. Lee got the same machine and ran a test. The chipper produced a unique signature type of cut, one that matched the cutting pattern on the debris found at the river. Under a spectrograph, Dr. Harper noticed tiny grooves in the bones. The grooves told a story. They were formed by blood vessels inside the top of the skull, something only humans have. They also identified skull fragments from the side of the head. And these were the most important from a forensic point of view.
6: So if the fracture is beveling outwards, we know the force came from the inside. We know it was a whole lot of force. So we didn't know if that's what killed her. We didn't know if she was dead before it happened, but we certainly knew she was dead afterwards.
5: Okay.
6: So now we know a human being is dead. The next question is, who?
1: Dr. Harper froze some of the bone fragments with liquid nitrogen, then ground them to a fine powder. Tests revealed the bones came from an individual with type O positive blood, Hella Crafts blood type. Finally, Dr. Lee turned his attention to the gray piece of metal believed to be a crown to a tooth.
7: But there was no human remains on that crown, so that couldn't be used as a form of identification.
1: They needed more. So Dr. Lee asked Dr. Karazoulis himself to go to the river where he searched for 5 days. Then, a break.
7: I'd been at the crime scene for maybe 8 hours. I slipped and fell into the brook. And I had a pail and I was picking evidence up. And I cleaned my hand off in this pail that I was collecting evidence in. When I came into the tent, I put all the contents of the pail down. I washed my hand and I looked down and there was the tooth.
1: But was it Hella Crafts?
7: And I was able to match all the years of different x-rays from 1986 back to 1982. So I had no doubt in my mind that the tooth I found came from Helly Kraft's mouth.
1: Finally, the forensic team had an actual match.
6: That means Helly Kraft is dead. Period.
1: Based on the forensic evidence, Richard Kraft was arrested and charged in the murder of his wife.

0: counter, the sport mat, and wireless remote. Call now.
1: What happened to Hella Crafts? Based on the forensic evidence, a reasonable scenario can be pieced together.
2: Hey, thanks for the ride.
1: On November 18th, Hella Crafts returned from her flight to Germany around 7 p.m. She put the children to bed around 8. The nanny had the night off and wasn't expected home until midnight. Before going to bed, Hella changed into her favorite blue nightshirt, looked through her mail, stuffed it into her pocket, and began changing the sheets.
3: I don't believe you. You know, I can't take this anymore. Why don't you just get out?
4: No, you get out.
3: You get out. Leave me alone.
1: Then it happened quickly.

0: Using a police flashlight, the first blow knocked her to the ground. The second produced the blood splatter, hitting the mattress at a 10-degree angle. While falling, her head grazed the side of the mattress, leaving the blood smear. He wrapped the body in the bed covers, carried her through the house into the garage, and placed the body into a freezer. Richard tried to clean up the blood with some towels, which were later washed, but traces of blood remained on the towels, later discovered by Dr. Lee. Marie Thomas, the nanny, arrived home around 2 a.m. and went right to bed. At daybreak, Kratz took the children and the nanny to his sister's house, saying their mother had left earlier. He then rented the largest commercial wood chipper he could find and a U-Haul truck, using his credit card. By nighttime, Hella's body was completely frozen. Kratz transported the remains, along with a chainsaw and some wood, to the river. The snowplow driver spotted the wood chipper on a bridge around 3:30 in the morning, and again near the river an hour later. Using his chainsaw, Kratz dismembered Hella's frozen body and put the pieces through the chipper along with some wood. Since the body was frozen, it produced little, if any, blood splatter. Most of the debris blew into the river. Only a few pieces fell short, landing on the bank. The mail Hella placed in her nightshirt pocket passed through the chipper, virtually untouched. Before leaving, Kratz took apart the chainsaw, scratched the serial number off, and threw the pieces into the river. How close was the brutal murder of Hella Kratz to the perfect crime?
1: Boy, damn close. Damn close.
2: And if that person truly believes they're not going to be caught and there's no fear or threat to them, they could get by a polygraph test.
3: The key solving this case is so-called teamwork. Assemble a good team and work together.
4: Amazing. Yeah, the human body writes so much of its history in itself.

0: Ooh, President Trump fired back at Canada after the country imposed retaliatory tariffs on U.S. products. We've got the latest on the escalating trade fight. Also new this morning, Iran says it's in a full-scale war as the U.S. prepares to impose new sanctions as soon as tomorrow. President Trump says they'll be the toughest in history. In the U.S., the normally packed streets of Washington, D.C. have been turned into racetracks. The Freedom 250 Grand Prix kicked off this weekend. A preview of today's main event is ahead. Plus, you've heard of ChatGPT, but how about PastorGPT?
1: Every sermon I've ever preached, books, all of that are in there.
2: 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Does it evolve with you?
1: Every single day it updates.
0: How one pastor is using AI to reach new congregants, day or night. It's all coming up on CNN This Morning. August 23rd, 2026. We are moving through summer. Brand new week. Good to start it with you. I'm Victor Blackwell. We're starting with the escalating trade war between the U.S. and Canada. New this morning, President Trump claims he is targeting Canada in defense of American farmers. He posted on social media earlier this morning, Canada wants the benefits of being a state without being one. They've also charged our great farmers for many years massive amounts of tariffs. No more. Now, this tit-for-tat between the two countries started after trade talks collapsed Friday night. President Trump announced 50% tariffs on $20 billion in Canadian goods. Canadian Prime Minister Mark Carney hit back, imposed retaliatory tariffs on steel, dairy, appliances, agricultural equipment, pulp, paper, and electronics.
3: The new U.S. tariffs are designed to hurt us and divide us. They're a miscalculation. I warned that America is trying to break us so they can own us. And I promise that that will never, ever happen.
0: CNN White House correspondent Julia Benbrook has more on this now escalating fight.
4: The big takeaway here is there is no deal. President Donald Trump and Canadian Prime Minister Mark Carney, as well as top trade officials from both countries, had been in direct contact over the last week after Trump had placed a three-day delay on those tariffs. Both sides had expressed some optimism that they would be able to reach an agreement before that new deadline. In fact, just hours before everything fell through, Trump said that talks with Canada were moving along and that the United States and Canada should be able to come to a deal. There is now, though, a 50% tariff on roughly $20 billion worth of Canadian goods, and Canada has vowed to match that tariff dollar for dollar starting September 8th. Both sides are looking to place blame on the other, and both say that some changes, some disagreements at the end of these talks are really what unraveled it all. U.S. Trade Representative Jamieson Greer said that there were some new demands and some walkbacks on other commitments by Canada. And in an interview with Fox News, he said that as of right now, there are no plans for more talks to start up. Take a listen.
5: We don't have new talks planned with the Canadians. We're moving forward with measures that respond to Canadian retaliation. Remember, as President Trump has introduced a trade policy to reshore American production and protect American jobs, two countries have retaliated against the United States, the People's Republic of China and Canada.
4: For his part, Carney said that there was not an agreement between the two countries because the United States failed to meet Canada's objectives and that some last-minute changes put into question the reliability of any sort of a deal. All of this injects more uncertainty when it comes to the relationship between these two countries, and there's no sense right now of when the two sides could come back to the table. Julia Benbrook, CNN, the White House.
0: Just into CNN, Iranian President Masoud Pezeshkian is now admitting, he admits, that the country is in a full-scale war. Iranian state media reported this morning that the president acknowledged the country's economic difficulties as the U.S. prepares to ramp up sanctions. Tomorrow, Treasury Secretary Scott Bessent will hold a news conference to detail the new sanctions, the likes of which, Bessent says, have never been seen before. President Trump has doubled down on the severity. He says that it'll be an economic D-Day for Iran. But the Iranian security chief says that he'll shut down the Strait of Hormuz again if any of the countries

0: implemented, usually you begin with sanctions pressure, and then if you don't reach the aims or stated aims, then you end with a war. The way that this administration has been looking at this war and fighting this war with Iran is completely on its head. We started with the fighting, and now we are at the economic pressure and the sanctions measures that, as you just mentioned, Scott Bessent will hopefully lay out tomorrow in what the president termed last week as economic D-Day. But I think that we need to look at the big picture here. Iran has been under severe economic sanctions since the late 70s following the Islamic Revolution, and through that time has managed to keep its 90 million strong population and economy afloat, and even in some instances thriving. So the questions remain, Scott Bessent has said that never before seen measures. What exactly are those measures going to be, and how successful are they going to be? As you also mentioned, we've heard now from the Iranian president, Masoud Pezeshkian, who said that we are apologetic that these problems exist as we find ourselves in a full-scale economic, military and security war. That, to me, doesn't sound like the Iranians are going to roll over and take these sanctions particularly lightly. And I want to play to you a soundbite from the security chief in Tehran, Mohsen Rezaei, who's also been talking to Iranian state media about the Strait of Hormuz and how they will shut that down if needed.
1: If President Trump decides to take further action, our response, our retaliation, will be seismic. Any country that takes part in imposing economic restrictions on us will be regarded as an enemy. Of course, we will first negotiate with them. We will hold talks and tell them to step aside and distance themselves from the United States. But if they do not act, we will strike. We will target that country's interests.
0: So the Iranians are talking about economic sanctions, or at least the pressure that comes from the chokehold on the Strait of Hormuz on the rest of the world, and particularly on the United States, which is already being felt through gas and oil supplies. Victor, this is not going to be a straightforward outcome. And I think the rest of the world is looking ahead to what exactly these sanctions measures are going to include, and importantly, how effective they will be in bringing the Iranian people, but particularly the Iranian regime, to its knees. Right now, that seems unclear, as the strategy with this entire war has been from the White House. Victor.
2: Indeed. Sebastian Shukla for us there. Thanks so much. All right, here's some other headlines we're watching this morning. In Texas, a judge has denied a motion for a new trial for Carmelo Anthony. He's a teenager who was sentenced to 35 years for the fatal track meet stabbing of 17-year-old Austin Metcalf. Anthony's defense argued strict courtroom rules compromised the trial, but the judge upheld the guilty verdict. Anthony's lawyers say they will appeal. Paramount and state attorneys general suing to block its merger with CNN's parent company, Warner Brothers Discovery. They're heading to a meeting to potentially negotiate this week, but the path forward, it's not expected to be easy. California's attorney general says that any settlement requires major structural changes to the deal. Both sides are preparing for an antitrust trial scheduled for March. China's second World Humanoid Robot Games started Saturday. The Chinese robot shattered Usain Bolt's 100-meter world record, but the track quickly devolved into chaos as the robotic contestants started slamming into barriers. They caught fire and left on stretchers. More than 2,000 robots are competing for teams from 16 countries to showcase their abilities. Race cars roaring into the National Mall for the Freedom 250 Grand Prix. Thousands of people are expected to attend today, including President Trump. Ahead, more on the unprecedented nature of this event. Also, police are now searching for a woman who is considered armed and dangerous after her husband, a police officer, was found dead. And ICE detains a 5-year-old boy and his father on their way to soccer. Ahead, more on the incident that has some people outraged.

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1: The streets around the National Mall have been turned into a racetrack this weekend. It's part of the Freedom 250 Grand Prix. Qualifying races were yesterday. IndyCar drivers sped past some of America's most iconic landmarks at speeds of up to 180 miles per hour. It's part of the buildup to today's main event. President Trump, who pushed to hold the race in D.C., and the First Lady are expected to take a ceremonial lap around the track in the Beast. The president will also drop the green flag from his seat to start the race. CNN senior enterprise reporter Isabel Kershudian is with me now. All right, so 250-mile race commemorates the 250th birthday of the country. There are a lot of ways to celebrate. How did this make the list?
2: Well, as you might imagine, events like this are usually planned well in advance. This one came together on a very quick timeline. Penske Corporation, which puts on several events for IndyCar, started lobbying for this last summer, and the track route originally ran around the Capitol building. Now, the problem with that was that's congressional grounds, would need bipartisan approval from Congress. They just didn't have the votes. And so the president of Penske Corp, he told us he was even ready to kind of give up on the idea entirely after failed lobbying efforts. That's when the Trump administration stepped in, said, come up with a different track route, something that still wraps around the iconic sites, but technically off congressional grounds so that they could circumvent Congress entirely. And President Trump signed an executive order. 7 months later, here we are.
1: Here we are. So you were at the qualifiers yesterday. What was it like? Give us a sense of the atmosphere.
2: Yeah, I think there was a fair amount of excitement for the people who were there. General admission tickets are free. It was difficult to see the track from most places, but when you're getting in for free, it's kind of hard to complain. I will say from a racing perspective, it looked really bumpy for the drivers. And I think that goes to show the challenge of even when you're doing construction on these roads to kind of smooth out the potholes, the manhole covers, it's difficult to turn city streets into a track that's suitable for 175 miles per hour racing past. But it was cool to stand on the National Mall and kind of hear the vroom of the cars going past you in that sight.
1: Yeah, this is probably a once-in-a-lifetime opportunity for folks who were there. So you mentioned the manhole covers being smoothed out. Streets had to be blocked, tracks built, staging set. Who's paying for all that?
2: Yeah, so very similar to the UFC fight on the White House lawn earlier this summer where UFC ended up paying the cost. Penske Corporation and IndyCar are taking care of the bill for this one. It's a big gamble by them. It's going to cost more than $35 million. They'll try to recover some of that cost with premium ticket sales and sponsorships. But otherwise, they're just hoping that, you know, the attention from this, President Trump attending, it's going to bring eyeballs and attention to the sport.
1: All right, Isabel Kershudian, a lot of people will be watching. Thanks so much.
2: Thank you.
1: So public backlash against AI data centers, it's growing. It's actually growing pretty fast, and some people are moving to block them altogether. Up next, I'll speak to an expert on how these facilities could impact the communities they're built in.

0: Warriors. New season, Tuesday, September 1st on TLC.
1: Police in Massachusetts are searching for Karen Solomon. She's wanted in connection with the death of her husband, who's a police officer, who had been on the force for more than 3 decades. Investigators say that Kurt Solomon was killed with a sharp object, happened inside the couple's home early last week. In a twist, Karen Solomon co-founded an organization dedicated to police mental health. Search teams have deployed divers and dogs and helicopters to comb parks nearby. Authorities say she is armed and dangerous. Here's CNN's Gloria Pazmino with more.
2: Well, Victor, let's first start with the search, which has been going on for more than 4 days at this point. Police in the area have deployed several resources, including Marine and air units, canine units, and police officers on foot, all scouring the area looking for evidence. They have also closed down public beaches and recreational areas as they search for Karen Solomon, the woman who now appears to be at the center of this mystery. Here's what we know about Karen Solomon. She is known in the community as a public advocate for first responder mental health. She has written books about the subject and led a nonprofit that focused on this work. But she is now facing an arrest warrant after her husband, Worcester police officer Kurt Solomon, was found dead inside his home on Tuesday. We have images of Karen. Doorbell camera captured Karen walking in a t-shirt, shorts, and flip-flops early on Tuesday morning. Police say that this is minutes after police responded to a call from the home where her husband was found dead. We have also obtained audio dispatch of the officers responding to the home, and you can hear them arriving there, describing the scene, also trying to get in contact with the person who placed the 911 call, which the officer identifies as Karen Solomon.
3: Is the caller a male or a female?
4: It was a female. Her voicemail on her phone says it's Karen Solomon.
3: The visible blood inside the building, inside the bathroom, in the back.
2: Now, Victor, police have declined to discuss the details of that call, but in the meantime, Solomon has been charged with assault and battery with a dangerous weapon. Police say the 58-year-old woman is considered armed and dangerous, and they are asking the community that if they know anything, have seen anything, or if they know anything about the potential whereabouts of Karen Solomon to get in touch with their local law enforcement.
5: We will not stop until we find her, either way, here or somewhere else. And we want to bring closure to the Solomon family. Kurt was a hell of a guy. He was an awesome police officer and an awesome person. And he's going to be truly missed.
2: Officer Solomon was a 31-year veteran of the force. He was also an Army veteran. He was a father to 2 children. And police did say that he suffered a fatal injury with a sharp object. They have not released any other details about what they believe happened at the scene while this investigation is still underway. Victor?
1: Gloria Pazmino, thank you for that report. The battle over data centers, it's ramping up across the U.S. These massive buildings power AI, the internet, and email use. But there are major concerns over the huge amounts of energy required to run these facilities. Now, the National Republican Senatorial Committee is warning AI companies that Democrats could weaponize data centers in the key battleground state of Ohio. But as this political backlash is growing, it's interesting to note that few of these structures are actually getting built. President Trump weighed in on this.
6: If I were a community, I would want the data center. It means jobs, it means income, and it means lower taxes.
1: Joining me now is Ben Green. He's the assistant professor of information and public policy at the University of Michigan. Ben, good morning to you. Let's start with the public sentiment numbers. Let's put up these polls from Politico, January to July. It shows a notable shift in whether Americans want data centers built within 3 miles of their home. Support in 6 months, down 13%, 37% to 24%. Opposition up 13%, 28 to 41. Gallup showed a static opposition to local data centers nearby at 70% in May. Now, it's not exclusively the environmental impact. So what's driving these numbers?
7: Yeah, good morning, Victor. I mean, there are so many factors here because there are just a lot of reasons to dislike data centers. So certainly there are the environmental reasons. Uses up a lot of energy, a lot of water. That then leads to higher electricity prices. There's also the noise and light pollution that these facilities create. If you are in the vicinity of a data center, it is actually incredibly loud and you have this high-pitched whirring noise that is running constantly 24/7. And then I think on top of those kind of direct elements, there's this larger feeling of being taken advantage of by these big tech companies that are coming in, working under the dead of night to, you know, get these developments organized in secret, often with politicians signing non-disclosure agreements. So there's this kind of also this larger sense of the political and economic corruption that is driving this.
1: And so as I just read those numbers, Gallup in May had the number at 70% of people who opposed it. But we heard from the president there said that he would want these data centers in his community if he lived. He would want it there. Is there anything that informs that disparity between what the federal government is saying and what we're seeing from the public?
7: Well, you know, President Trump and the federal government has made a big push for AI development. And so it makes sense that he is trying to, you know, say whatever he can to try to convince communities to accept these facilities because he thinks that AI development is really important for the country and wants to see rapid growth. But, you know, most Americans agree. I've seen polls where over 70% of Americans say they would not want these facilities. And we're now seeing that across the country in local, state, federal level elections, where politicians are realizing that if they are in support of data centers, that politicians, voters will be mad at them and will go the other side. And so, you know, I think to some degree, President Trump is just trying to give a sort of PR support to this issue and try to convince some of his voters that they should be in support of data centers, because that's not currently the case.
1: We've also seen the polling from Politico that shows that an increasing number of Republicans are opposition to the data centers in their communities. Now, so we've covered the not in my backyard element of this. How does that compare to the reliance on these data centers? For as much as we use them, we have a growing appetite for AI and for all that they process.
7: Yeah, I mean, so the scale of the build out that these tech companies are planning is far beyond any kind of real demand that people have. And this is why there are concerns that the AI economy is bringing us into a bubble, because there are trillions of dollars of investment in data centers, often heavily leveraged by debt. But the revenues for these companies are in the tens of billions of dollars. It's nowhere near the level that is actually needed. And, you know, these companies, Anthropic, OpenAI, they are hemorrhaging money. They lose billions of dollars per year. They are not profitable. So, yes, people use the internet, but these data centers are driven by the desire or by the need to train and deploy AI models. You know, it is not checking your email that is driving these data centers. And demand for these generative AI technologies is nowhere near the level that data centers are, you know, being developed to provide.
1: JP Morgan reports that despite $750 billion in AI infrastructure investment, about 60% of data center capacity planned for completion next year hasn't even begun construction. Is that a consequence of public opposition or something else?
7: It's a mix of factors, but the public opposition has been incredibly effective and honestly far more effective than I would have expected if you'd asked me a year ago. But there have been many projects that have been blocked, spanning, you know, hundreds of billions of dollars of planned investment. So across the country, I've been incredibly inspired to see all of these different communities of, you know, different natures, different sizes that have organized. And it's just local residents coming together and pushing back to make it clear that they don't want this facility and putting in friction. And in many cases, they've been able to get local resolutions that block a project or pass a moratorium or get the developer to back out. And so many of these projects have been blocked just from local opposition. And that's part of why, you know, it's not just politicians that are realizing this is an issue, but the tech companies themselves realize that, you know, they're not going to be able to pursue their plans unless given this backlash, because so many projects are being blocked and the issue has become really quite politically toxic.
1: We are certainly seeing this is increasingly becoming an issue as we head into the November election. Ben Green, thank you for helping us understand it. A new tropical system is threatening more flooding and strong winds in Hawaii as the state still recovers from Hurricane Lala. Our Allison Chinchar is here with more on this potential storm. What do we need to know?
8: Right. So unfortunately, it's going to bring even more rain to the Big Island of Hawaii, which is really the last thing they need. Yes, they've had a break because the last system was here last weekend, but they got 2 to 3 feet of water. That doesn't just go away very quickly. So even adding a little bit more is going to cause problems. This is video from the last storm. This is Tropical Storm Lala when it kind of made its way past Maui. Again, you could see all of that water just kind of flowing through these rivers, creeks and streams, and in some cases, even streets, because all of that water had to go somewhere. Now, this is the new system we are talking about. This is Tropical Storm Mokay. Now, again, it is much farther south than Lala was, so we don't anticipate quite the extreme impacts that we had with the last particular system. It's also not expected to strengthen into a hurricane. It's going to pretty much stay right at about where it is in terms of strength, but it will continue to push westward, getting close enough that it can still provide some impacts, very high surf, some gusty winds, and also very heavy rainfall. So here's a look at the forecast. Again, you can kind of see it's going to stay well south of the islands, but a lot of those outer bands will still get close enough to bring some very heavy rain, not just today, but also as we go into Monday, too, before it finally pushes much farther away on Tuesday. So in all, widespread rainfall totals of 3 to 5 inches. But on the Big Island, not out of the question to have 6, 8 or even 10 inches of rain. Again, this is on top of the 2 to 3 feet of rain that they picked up last weekend. So, again, that's going to be a big concern. There's already flood watches in effect there. Now, this is not the only tropical basin. We are also keeping an eye on this cluster right through here, Victor, for some potential development in the Atlantic coming up this week.
1: All right. It's a busy time.
8: Yes.
1: Allison Chinchar, thanks. Take a look at this video of a 5-year-old boy crying as ICE officers take that boy and his father handcuffed away. Now the boy is at a detention center in Texas instead of starting kindergarten. More on this incident is ahead. And if you're heading out, I'm always down for the ride. You can stream my show from anywhere. Take us with you anywhere in the U.S. right from the CNN app. You can also go to CNN.com/watch. And good morning to Block Island in Rhode Island. Beautiful sunset.
8: To stay well south of the islands, but a lot of those outer bands will still get close enough to bring some very heavy rain, not just today, but also as we go into Monday, too, before it finally pushes much farther away on Tuesday. So in all, widespread rainfall totals of 3 to 5 inches, but on the Big Island, not out of the question to have 6, 8 or even 10 inches of rain. Again, this is on top of the 2 to 3 feet of rain that they picked up last weekend. So again, that's going to be a big concern. There's already flood watches in effect there. Now, this is not the only tropical basin. We are also keeping an eye on this cluster right through here, Victor, for some potential development in the Atlantic coming up this week.
1: All right. It's a busy time.
8: Yes.
1: Allison Chinchar, thanks. Take a look at this video of a 5-year-old boy crying as ICE officers take that boy and his father handcuffed away. Now the boy is at a detention center in Texas instead of starting kindergarten. More on this incident is ahead. And if you're heading out, I'm always down for the ride. You can stream my show from anywhere. Take us with you anywhere in the U.S. right from the CNN app. You can also go to CNN.com/watch. And good morning to Block Island in Rhode Island. Beautiful sunset. Sunrise.
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1: A father and his five-year-old son right now are in ICE custody. Their case is generating a lot of outrage in their community in Texas. The video of their detainment is also going viral. CNN's Rafael Romo has the story.
2: Victor, good morning. A spokesperson for the family told CNN the father and son, who are both undocumented, said they were on the way to a soccer match in Austin, Texas, when they were pulled over. In a video that has gone viral, the five-year-old boy, identified by his family as Liam Tadeo, appears to be crying as he tried to hold the hand of his handcuffed father, being escorted to an unmarked vehicle. According to family spokesperson Zaira Garcia, Liam was getting ready to start kindergarten this week in Austin. She also said that both the father, Victor Martinez Nieto, and his son are undocumented immigrants from Mexico and remain in Immigration and Customs Enforcement detention. The case is drawing comparisons with another detention that also impacted a five-year-old boy in suburban Minneapolis in January. Liam Conejo Ramos was wearing a blue-knit bunny hat when a masked federal agent held the handle of the boy's Spider-Man backpack before he and his father were transported on a plane to Dilley Detention Center in Texas, the same facility where the other boy is now being held. In an interview with CNN affiliate Univision, the mother of the boy detained with his father Sunday in Austin and who asked not to be identified said she remembered the Minneapolis case after her own son was detained. Univision was at her home when she spoke with her son, who remains at the Dilley Detention Center.
3: Ay, mi niño, yo a ti también te quiero mucho y te extraño mucho, mi amor.
2: Texas Representative Greg Kassar, a Democrat, spoke about Liam's case in a video posted on his Facebook account.
4: His name, just like the name of the little boy from Minnesota, is Liam. And Liam should be starting kindergarten this week. But instead, he's sitting in a trailer prison right now in Dilley, Texas. I'm calling for the immediate release of Liam, the immediate release of all of these kids, and for the closure of the Dilley trailer prison.
2: In a statement, the Department of Homeland Security said that Victor Martinez Nieto, whom it called an illegal alien from Mexico, was arrested last Sunday during a vehicle stop in Austin, Texas, and had illegally entered the country around March 2022 near Laredo, Texas. The statement goes on to say that on November 15, 2025, ICE arrested Martinez Nieto in Hutto, Texas. He accepted voluntary departure and was removed from the country on February 12, 2026. Martinez Nieto illegally re-entered the country at an unknown time and place. After being removed, Martinez Nieto and his son will remain together in ICE custody pending removal. DHS also said that the Dilley Detention Center is retrofitted for families and that children held there have access to teachers, classrooms, and books. Victor, now back to you.
1: All right, Rafael Romo, thanks for that story. Still to come, how one pastor is using AI to minister to his congregation when he can't be president himself. We'll explain. That's coming up next. Now, in some countries, government health programs often don't provide wheelchairs or prosthetics for people living with amputations or other disabilities. Well, this week's CNN hero is an engineer in the Mexican city of Nogales, and he's made it his life's mission to empower people with disabilities through mobility and employment and hope.
5: If someone is amputated, they have two choices, go home or go out in the streets and beg. And the same goes for kids that are born with a neuromuscular disability that require a customized wheelchair. We need to help them.
6: No sé cuál sea su situación económica, pero eso no quiero que les preocupe.
5: Nobody walks out of here without what they need.
7: Pues gracias. Muchas gracias a todos.
5: I've been living on the border for many years. I come from a family of 11 brothers and sisters. One of my brothers was born without his left hand. I took on industrial engineering, but I wanted to do something for my community. I got a phone call from Dr. Dunk. He's a pediatrician. He said, I'd like to help people with disabilities. My brother came to my mind at that time.
8: He's just a very resourceful guy. Kiko knows everybody in Nogales. We're a village. And everyone is kind of contributing to make things happen.
9: En Nogales por primera vez y se dio la ocasión de que yo fui uno de los primeros que atendieron ahí. Yo nací con la condición de la falta de los miembros inferiores y con las manos. Que hay otras personas que no se dejan para abajo y entonces pues uno ahí le puede echar más ganas.
5: We hire folks with the same disability that the device that they're going to be building. The person that makes prosthesis, he wears a prosthesis. Once we receive people that have lost a limb, they're devastated, they're depressed. When they talk to the guy that makes the prosthesis and he lost his leg, they'll listen. Close to 3,500 people with disabilities have benefited from our program. We're located right next to the border. We have been able to involve all sectors of the society on both sides and work towards helping people overcome the barriers that they face. We are changing the lives of not just the patient, but the entire family.
1: Well, the full story about Kiko and the work that he's doing, go to CNNHeroes.com.

0: season finale, Tuesday at 9 on TLC.
1: Artificial intelligence is seeped into almost every part of our daily lives, and that now includes how some people practice their faith. A pastor in the San Francisco Bay Area has now launched an AI version of his ministry. It's available to his congregants from the comfort of their homes whenever they need religious guidance. Here's CNN's Nick Watt with the story.
2: You forgot who you're talking to. You forgot who my daddy was. You forgot where I came from. You forgot how that I spent. I have got special possession.
3: Passion, emotion, love. Black Americans are world leaders at making worship very, very human.
4: If my church when I was a kid was like this, I might still be religious.
3: Now, Pastor Justin Lester is pioneering the inhuman. He's cloned his mind, birthed an AI digital doppelganger, which ministers to his flock when the real man cannot.
5: I can make an appointment with the pastor, but I can ask this question right now.
6: It's amazing. You have to try it sometime.
4: I will. I will.
3: I did.
4: I'm feeling a little lonely today.
7: It's not good for man to be alone. That's scripture. That's truth. And it applies to you right now. Loneliness isn't weakness. It's a signal that you were made for connection. So here's what I want you to do today. Reach out to one person.
8: I like to use it when, one, he's away, or two, there's a question I'm too embarrassed to ask him because I feel like I should know the answer to it.
5: Some things you may be hesitant to say out loud.
4: Yeah. You know
3: what I mean? So, how does it work?
9: I connected on YouTube, my TikTok, my Instagram, and everything I've ever written. So all the way back to every sermon I've ever preached, books, all of that are in there.
4: Do you obviously evolve as a human and as a preacher and a pastor? Does it evolve with you?
9: Every single day it updates.
10: You said in your sermon Sunday to give other people credit. What did you mean?
7: Nick, I appreciate you pressing me on that. Let me be real with you. I was talking about giving credit to the people around you.
9: It creeps me out because, like, somebody's literally talked to it before and was like, I literally thought you had a conversation with me. So I don't have the video part on.
4: Okay.
9: Because that was weird. But
4: So if the tech there catches up, will you do so I can look at you?
9: Absolutely. Yeah, I'll do it. Because I'm curious about it. I'm an innovator.
8: I'm not going to lie. I would live for that. I live for that.
3: He's already launched Pastor GPT, which helps other pastors write sermons, and his little church offers coding classes and uses AI to handle the earthly and mundane.
9: Like, I went to school to preach the gospel, to teach the gospel, care for God's people. I did not go to school to email.
4: So AI is giving you more time to be human.
9: Absolutely. AI, man, gives me more time to be a better father, be a better husband, to be a better pastor. Hospital visits don't have to be 5 minutes. They can be 20.
3: But can AI do this?
4: And when I watch you preach, you know, I see and I feel humanity. I see and feel frailty. I feel all these human things.
9: Absolutely.
4: Can you really bottle that into an algorithm?
9: Oh, no. So AI cannot feel.
4: You're also not like creating something that's going to replace you.
9: No. I think I'm pretty cool. And so, no.
4: We're not going to be replacing the pastor.
6: No.
4: We're not going to be having weird virtual churches
6: with no humans. No, I think what we see is an expansion of the church happening.
4: Okay.
6: An expansion of love, an expansion of humanity.
4: If you try and make the AI twin talk about something random, weird, someone tried Swedish politics, it will not engage. The bot will only talk about things that the real man himself knows about. Also, if you bring up something very serious, homicide, suicide, violence, abuse, the bot will say, that's too much for me, call the pastor. As the poetic pastor himself says, rivers are great because of the banks. AI is great with guardrails. Maybe that's a lesson for the wider world as well. Back to you.
1: So the AI allows him to be more human. That's a really interesting framework for that. Nick Watt, thank you for that report. Grand Theft Auto 6 has its big release in November. Ahead, we'll explain how the Army unit in Fort Stewart, Georgia is using that to incentivize its troops to re-enlist.

0: Bears. New season, Tuesday, September 1st on TLC.
1: Welcome back to CNN This Morning. We are following several new developments for you. First, Iran has made some new threats against the U.S. as the Trump administration prepares to impose new sanctions.
2: Any country that takes part in imposing economic restrictions on us will be regarded as an enemy.
1: The rhetoric is ramping up, and Iran has declared it's now in a full-scale war. President Trump fired back at Canada after the country imposed retaliatory tariffs on U.S. products. We've got the latest on that escalating trade fight. And the battle for CNN's parent company, Warner Brothers Discovery, could take a new turn this week. We'll tell you what we're learning about a meeting between Paramount and the attorneys general suing to block the deal. Plus, some soldiers in Georgia are being offered a unique perk to reenlist, a four-day Grand Theft Auto binge. That's coming up in the morning roundup on CNN This Morning. Sunday, August 23rd. Good to start this week with you. I'm Victor Blackwell. All right, just in, Iranian President Masoud Pezeshkian admits the country is in a full-scale war. State media reported this morning that the president acknowledged Iran's economic difficulties as the U.S. is now getting ready to ramp up sanctions. Tomorrow, U.S. Treasury Secretary Scott Bessent will hold a news conference to detail those new sanctions. But the Iranian security chief already promised retaliation. He says he'll shut down the Strait of Hormuz again if any of the country's neighbors enter this economic war. CNN's Oren Lieberman explains the latest developments.
3: After months of military conflict have failed to militarily defeat Iran or to secure a nuclear deal, President Donald Trump is shifting to a new strategy, which may well be an old strategy, economic warfare, with a new set of sanctions set to be unveiled on Monday by the U.S. Treasury Secretary in an effort to put pressure on Iran's economy and either force the Iranian regime into a nuclear deal or perhaps defeat the regime or topple the regime in some other fashion. This is less a brand new strategy and more what appears to be a return of the maximum pressure campaign we saw in the Trump administration's first term, an effort to weaken Iran economically here. Trump is trying to bring in other countries to help put pressure on Iran. This isn't an immediate solution to the conflict. Economic sanctions and economic pressure take time to work, and this seems to be an acknowledgement that the military conflict, the strikes on Iran over the course of the last few months, have failed to bring about what Trump was looking for. That is a nuclear deal that he would consider acceptable. So now that that has failed, it's back to economic pressure. And we have seen this in an acknowledgement from Iran's president, who described this now as a full-scale conflict. He said, according to Iranian state media, this is Masoud Pezeshkian, "We are apologetic that these problems exist as we find ourselves in a full-scale economic, military, and security war." So you see him acknowledging there the pressure on Iran's economy, the inflation, the other issues facing the Iranian public, but trying to rally around the idea and this continued economic conflict now with the United States. Here is an Iranian national security official as well.
2: If President Trump decides to take further action, our response, our retaliation, will be seismic. First, we will tell all neighboring countries and countries around the world not to join the United States in its economic war. Any country that takes part in imposing economic restrictions on us will be regarded as an enemy. Of course, we will first negotiate with them. We will hold talks and tell them to step aside and distance themselves from the United States. But if they do not act, we will strike. We will target that country's interests.
3: Now the question becomes, who can hold out longer if this is economic warfare? The Trump administration is betting that the pressure on Iran's economy will pressure the regime into either a nuclear deal or perhaps some of the wide-scale protests around economic issues that we saw earlier this year. The difference, of course, now is that there is a conflict. There is an enemy at which the Iranian regime can point and say this is their fault and see if they can rally the people around Iran and around Tehran and the supreme leader there. Iran, meanwhile, is betting that trying to limit the traffic through the Strait of Hormuz will put pressure on Trump through gas prices and the effect the general prices of everything are having across the United States ahead of the midterms, which is what Iran is looking at in terms of the economic warfare from their perspective. Oren Lieberman, CNN in Jerusalem.
1: New this morning, a full-scale trade war is brewing between the U.S. and Canada. President Trump claimed he's doing it for America's farmers. And just after midnight, he posted, Canada wants the benefits of being a state without being one. They have also charged our great farmers for many years massive amounts of tariffs. No more. Now, this dispute quickly escalated after trade talks collapsed Friday night. That's when President Trump imposed a

0: now in effect. That has a pretty significant impact on industries across the board, really. But in addition to that, this negotiation was also aimed at setting the groundwork for these broader North American talks to pull Canada into discussions over our North American Free Trade Agreement, known as the USMCA. That, unlike the $20 billion, has a much more massive scope and highly integrated markets. That is really the concern and why you're seeing such a strong reaction from industry groups that have already urged the Trump administration to come back to the negotiating table.
1: And you say this also shows a division within the Trump administration between the Commerce Secretary and the Trade Representative. Talk to me about it.
0: That's right. Commerce Secretary Howard Lutnick was opposed to certain concessions that were on the table. These negotiations have heavily focused on Trump's so-called national security tariffs. And part of the deal that was on Trump's desk before talks fell apart included tariff relief on automotives, metals, as well as lumber. However, for Commerce Secretary Howard Lutnick, some of those were a bridge too far. It's worth noting here that U.S. Trade Representative Jameson Greer was the head negotiator here. And a lot of those national security tariffs actually fall under the domain of the Commerce Department. However, Lutnick appeared to feel a bit sidelined by this entire process. And that was part of some of the disorganization within the Trump administration that also slowed down talks here.
1: So that's the intra-administration fight. Let's hear from the Canadian Prime Minister now. And his concern with how those talks fell apart.
2: Well, we believed earlier this week that we were moving towards a mutually beneficial agreement. In recent days, the United States proposed new terms that were uneconomic, unfair, and undermined the net benefits for Canada and called into question the reliability of any deal. In short, they asked too much. And they offered too little.
1: And so what's at the top of the list of Carney's characterization of uneconomic, unfair demands from the U.S.?
0: There were a number of long-term stressors that these negotiations failed to resolve, from Canada's digital services attacks the U.S. wanted off to a laundry list of other issues from agriculture. It's worth noting, however, that this is a bit of a tale of two interpretations here. On the Canadian side, they have said that there were last-minute asks, the U.S. that torpedoed talks. The U.S. says a very similar thing, that there was an 11th-hour request from Canada to apply tariff relief to trucks. That was already applied to smaller automotive vehicles, but that expansion appeared a bridge too far from the U.S.'s side as well. So we're getting this finger pointing here where both sides are effectively accusing the other of making these insurmountable asks at the last moment. It's worth noting here that whether or not there was one issue that was ultimately what broke the camel's back here, there were a number of long-term issues that ultimately failed to be resolved. A lot of the pressure points here related to those national security tariffs that Canada wanted eliminated entirely, as well as concerns over Canada's dairy market and widening that access for American consumers. That was a significant ask from the Trump administration that Canada was on the verge of agreeing to before these talks fell apart.
1: All right. Ari Hawkins, we'll see if they get back to negotiations. But it seems like when you hear from Carney that it puts into question the reliability of any deal, there's some fundamental trust that's lost between these two leaders that has to be repaired. Thanks so much for setting the table for us. More race fans are expected in Washington today for the first ever Freedom 250 Grand Prix IndyCar race. IndyCars will speed across the capital city, past landmarks like the Washington Monument, the Capitol Building. CNN's Brian Todd was at yesterday's preliminary races.
3: It's an exciting 2 days of racing here at the Freedom 250 Grand Prix. We're at turn four, one of seven hairpin turns on this course. We're going to raise the camera, and you can see some of these guys coming around the corner here at amazing speed. Look how tight these turns are. Really impressive the way they take these turns. Again, this is turn four. There are seven total turns on the course. It's a 1.7-mile course. They have to do that 147 times on the main race day to get to 250 miles. So an exciting 2 days of events. On Saturday, you have these qualifying segments.

0: Sunday is the main event at 1 p.m. Eastern Time. Again, it's a 1.7-mile course, and they have to do it 147 times to get to 250 laps. About 100,000 people are expected to attend this on each of the 2 days, according to race organizers. We spoke to several fans who are here, some of them for the first time, about the experience overall. What's your impression of this? First time here.
1: Impressive. Blown away. Speechless.
0: Well, in what way? What really strikes out?
1: Just the sound. I love it. The speed, the crowd. Everything about it.
2: Getting away from work and getting to experience this kind of once-in-a-lifetime event for us has been great. Wanting to get out and have those experiences and coming here, very worth it.
0: So lots of fan excitement here for the Freedom 250 Grand Prix. On Sunday for the main event, President Trump is expected to attend. He'll drop the green flag, but before that, he's going to take a ceremonial lap around the course. Brian Todd, CNN, Washington.
3: All right, Brian, thanks so much. Still ahead, people have been told to leave their homes while crews fight a fast-growing fire near Reno, Nevada. We have the latest for you on that. Plus, as many as 60 million people are facing extreme heat heading into the work week. We'll tell you where temperatures could hit triple digits. And Paramount and state attorneys general will meet this week over Paramount's plan to buy Warner Brothers Discovery. The key concerns ahead of the meeting next.
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1: This week, Paramount representatives and the state attorneys general suing them are expected to meet, but both sides are still far from any deal in the Paramount Warner Brothers takeover. Warner Brothers Discovery is the parent company of CNN. On Friday night, California AG Rob Bonta said any resolution needs to include robust structural remedies. CNN's chief media analyst Brian Stelter is here now. Stelter, good morning to you. Where did this meeting come from?
2: Well, experts tell me that it is not likely to actually lead to an immediate deal, but these talks have to start sometime. They have to start somewhere, and so they are starting. This was apparently at Paramount's request, so it's coming from Paramount's side, and that makes a lot of sense because Paramount is more incentivized to try to reach a settlement in the coming weeks. Paramount's trying to pull off one of the biggest acquisitions in business history, not just in the media industry, but in any industry. We're talking about a deal that has a $111 billion price tag, trying to merge with Warner Brothers Discovery, which does involve CNN. But these 12 states and the Writers Guild of America have sued to block the deal. It's been an antitrust showdown that's been very dramatic this summer. Now, the writers and the states, they say that the combination of Paramount and Warner would be too big, it would break antitrust law, and it would hurt Hollywood. So you have the writers in the states basically with time on their side. The trial has been scheduled for next March. But between now and then, the deal is going to get even more expensive for Paramount. And both Paramount and Warner say this is just going to slow things down and hurt the industry. So you have a situation where Paramount is increasingly desperate, it seems, to have talks to maybe get to a settlement. But California Attorney General Rob Bonta, who's the one leading this coalition, he says that any deal would have to be very, very stiff. Here's the statement he sent to me overnight on Friday. He said, quote, he said, any potential discussions about the Paramount-Warner Brothers merger will be unproductive absent robust structural remedies on the table that address our concerns. So what do structural remedies mean? They mean divestitures, breakups, spinoffs, ways to break apart the combined company before it ever actually merges. And the whole point of the deal, according to Paramount, is to bring all these assets together. So essentially, there are going to be these talks on Monday, but experts believe there won't be an immediate resolution because the two sides are so far apart. But like I said, Victor, the talks have to start sometime. They have to start somewhere. And there continues to be a political cloud hovering over all of this, with many observers believing that CNN is a part of this drama because Paramount wants to own CNN, and many outside observers, many liberal groups, they don't want to see Paramount take control of CNN. But Rob Bonta, the California Attorney General, he says this has nothing to do with CNN at all. He says it's mostly about Hollywood, about the future of film production and television licensing.
1: All right, we'll see what comes out of this meeting, although expectations are low. Brian Stelter, always good to have you. Thanks. Still ahead, President Trump's name could soon return to the Kennedy Center. The creative ways that his handpicked board is trying to get around a judge's order. And good morning to you in Scranton, Pennsylvania.
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0: It's Triple Threat, Tuesday night at 8.
1: President Trump standing firm behind South Carolina Senator Darlene Graham after a pretty rocky debate performance. Critics pounced when she admitted that she wasn't informed on a national security issue, key issues. As voters weigh critical foreign policy debates against party loyalty, will the president's backing be enough to carry her across the finish line? With me now for the morning roundup, Drew McCaskill, culture and economics contributor for SiriusXM, Rick Folbaum, anchor for Atlanta News First, and attorney Lisa Bonner. Welcome back, everybody. We had some vets in the roundup this morning. So let's start here. The voters in South Carolina know three things about Darlene Graham, essentially, that she's Lindsey Graham's sister, she has the president's endorsement, and national security is not her thing. And so do you think that the president's endorsement gets her across the line? How potent is it?
2: They also know she's honest.
1: Yeah.
2: I mean, she's able to say, look, this is not my area of expertise. I looked it up. There are a lot of sitting and past U.S. senators who came into office with no national security background. Tommy Tuberville is a football coach. Al Sharpton was on SNL.
1: Donald Trump is a businessman.
2: Donald Trump is a businessman and a game show host.
1: Yeah,
2: you know,
1: yeah.
2: So I think that she's being honest. I think the president pointing that out is actually, a good thing. And I think that voters will appreciate that in South Carolina.
1: Yeah. And so, Rick, let me stay with you because when we heard her say, you know, I'm going to be honest, I don't know much about national security. What's most relevant here is that national security was Lindsey Graham's thing.
2: That's right.
1: Yeah. They reelected him. He elected four times in the Senate.
2: Yeah.
1: And so they're used to, especially in South Carolina, with that military base there, having that representation in Congress.
2: That's right.
1: Yeah.
2: Yeah, it is something that they're accustomed to. And obviously she comes at it from a different place and
1: sure.
2: a different background. She says that a lot of her policies, though, are going to be very similar to her brother's, but she's her own person. And, I think if she does win this nomination and go on to take over her brother's seat permanently for a full term, I think that she'll find her way.
1: Drew?
3: I think that this is a real testament about who gets the benefit of the doubt in America, too, to a certain extent. Imagine any of the 7 million Americans who are out of work right now watching this saying, if I said in the job interview that, you know, whatever the key portion of what my job is just not my thing, and then still get that job. I mean, what does that say about the Senate process, too, right? Is that did legacy admissions just move from schools to now the U.S. Senate? This is a real issue for Americans as to who takes over this seat. And being honest about being disqualified still makes you disqualified.
1: Mm. So Rick announced that you're going to be moderating the debate here in Georgia between Senate nominees for the Republicans, Mike Collins, and the incumbent Democrat, John Ossoff. Senator Ossoff introduced for a lot of Americans Natalie Harp, yeah. who is an aide to the president. What do you think that tells us about his strategy, not only in his reelection, but looking ahead to maybe 2028?
2: Well, there's been so much talk now. This has really sort of elevated him in the national discussion, and he's being talked about as a potential Democratic presidential candidate in 2028. But he doesn't have any political future if he doesn't win this race.
1: Yeah.
2: And, you know, I think that while the base loved what he did and mentioning that young woman's name, I think that there are a lot of moderates in Georgia, moderate voters, independent voters who might have been turned off by it. This race is tightening. If you look at the polls, his lead has shrunk, the senators has. And so, you know, I think he does run a risk here of upsetting some of the moderate voters he's going to need in order to win.
1: Lisa, some of these letters that have been released where she says that you are my protector, you are all that matters to me. CNN has new reporting up this weekend about 150 tweets that she posted on January 6th in support of President Trump. For maybe some in Washington, that doesn't seem bizarre, but it's really concerning for a lot of people.
4: It's very concerning for a lot of people because it is not normal behavior. It seems to go outside of the realm of normalcy and almost goes into, you know, idolatry, like idolizing this man, as opposed to really just, she is supposed to be his aide and really focusing on what he needs. And it seems like she is really fascinated and almost enamored with him. And that just takes her out of the seriousness out of what she is there to do. So I don't think it does anything for, maybe it not, might not shock the people in Washington who are used to this kind of behavior, but it certainly raises flags for the American people because it just is not, like I said, normal behavior that one would expect for someone as close to the president in politics.
1: Let me stay with you on this next one. The attorneys for Friends of Nolan Wells, the young men who were seen with him when he was last alive, he's the young black man, put the picture up, who was last seen alive on July 4th, his body washed ashore several days later. That their attorney has threatened to sue the Reverend Al Sharpton for defamation. They send a pre-suit demand letter. They want an apology for all three of those friends that Sharpton spoke about in a vigil. They say he referenced three young white male friends and suggested that they had some role in his death. Do they have a case here? Because he didn't name them.
4: That's key, Victor, that he did not name them. And specificity is required in defamation. So you just cannot go out and allege that you said something about somebody. So specificity is required. And also, courts give wide latitude to First Amendment protection in these type of defamation cases. He did not name them. He is opining on, you know, the facts, and he asked questions. He did not specifically say you did this. He asked them in the larger perspective of what is going on and what has historically been happening in Mississippi. So it's, you have to allege actual malice, which I think this falls very short of. So it's an uphill battle, but they are trying to preserve any type of record for a potential trial. So it's not something that is a slam dunk either way.
1: One more topic here, and I want to get to you, Drew, on this. And the Kennedy Center board that was picked by President Trump attempted to put the president's name back on the building. And let me say, the tarp that was up in June is still there. And so now the AP is reporting that according to an emergency filing by attorneys for Congresswoman Joyce Beatty, who's an ex officio member of the board, that they passed a resolution to name the plaza in front of the building after Donald Trump and now put on the facade the John F. Kennedy Center for the Performing Arts, restored and renovated by President Donald J. Trump. Why is this building so important?
3: Yeah, it's part of it is just the insanity of clearly wanting to leave a physical mark on the city of Washington, D.C. after the president leaves. But I think that this is one of those instances where all Americans should learn black history, because it makes me think about 1939. Marian Anderson couldn't sing at Constitution Hall, so she sings in front of the Lincoln Memorial to 75,000 people. What this board is about to learn is that no matter whose name is on the facade, culture follows the artist. Mm. And they're going to be, you can put the whoever name on it, but there will be artists who will not perform there because of the way this is being done and the way this is being handled. That board should understand that. And culture follows the artist.
1: Yeah. And those artists pulled out before the president put his name on there because of what he did with the board. Everybody stay with us. We got a lot to talk about. Still ahead, the fillets are fully dressed. The diners, not so much. We're going to take you to the steakhouse where customers are invited to get bucket naked before dinner.

0: pill or injection to see if Rinvoq is right for you.
1: Hey, talk about knowing your audience. An Army unit in Georgia's Fort Stewart is offering troops a four-day break, some time off if they reenlist. The catch here is those days off are limited specifically for the November release of the highly anticipated video game Grand Theft Auto 6. Now, to get this perk, soldiers have to commit to 2 more years. And so far, they do have some folks who've signed up. My panel is back with me now. So I'm not a gamer, but I do understand that this is a big deal. What do you think? 20 of the eligible 130 soldiers have signed up so far.
2: Listen, culture as compensation is something that we're going to see a lot more of, particularly when people are trying to recruit younger folks. I think the armed forces numbers are actually really good in terms of recruiting numbers. They beat all their numbers regardless of what's going on in the world right now. But this is also one of those things that I think is a signal to the culture that the armed forces is still there, and particularly for younger folks too. Like, hey, watch this space. There are all these amazing things that you can do to serve your country, but we're also keeping up with the times. I think this is a great marketing move more than anything else.
1: Yeah, because honestly, if you're gonna reenlist, not having
2: 4 days
1: of
2: video games,
1: GTA, keep you from doing that.
3: You know, I would go shopping during those 4 days off. I'm just saying, I'm not a gamer, so take me to the mall.
1: All right, so this is the one we've been waiting to talk about. The first Monday of every month, Class Soiree in Hollywood Steakhouse in Hollywood, Florida, hosts Naked Dining. 20 or so diners, some single folks, some couples come in, stripped down to maybe some socks, and they have a good meal. Here, I want you to listen to the hostess and the chef owner.
4: It's more so of a gathering to get to know people, new people in the city and the lifestyle.
5: Now, there's no touchy-feely stuff going on at the table. What about that? Somebody gets friendly. What's the story?
6: That's French for no.
1: What do y'all think? You're in for Naked Dining?
3: Yeah, I'll pass. No? I mean, well, you know, she said it's for people in the lifestyle.
1: It's true.
3: Right? So they have an audience.
1: Mm-hmm. Oh, yeah.
3: I'm not mad at it. If it works for you, fine. But I won't be there.
7: Don't order the burnt ends.
1: Or the soup.
3: Or the soup. And you just need plenty of Clorox wipes, you know?
2: It's the attention economy on a dinner plate.
3: Yes.
2: Restaurants are against incredible pressures. They're, you know, the apps are taking 30%. Mm-hmm. This team of folks, for one night a week, they got national coverage, including this segment, right? Yep. And there are going to be a ton of people who are going to go get that naked steak.
1: You know what the first thing I thought about is those chairs.
2: I looked at the chairs immediately, not so much the cleaning of the chairs, but
1: if I'm naked, do I want, you know how sitting on your grandmother's sofa in the plastic?
3: My God.
1: I needed a cloth chair.
2: Yeah.
1: But I understand why you don't have them.
2: I do too.
1: Yeah, I got it.
3: It's a bridge too far.
7: All right. So, bad for the cleaning crew.
1: Yeah. Okay. Absolutely. So, you know, on this segment, let's have the segment, we like to get into the viral trends in food as well. And so Oreo now has 3 new flavors, hit stores tomorrow, and they're letting shoppers determine which of these limited flavors will come back in 2027. So they have sent them to us early.
2: All right.
1: So we're going to try them. The first up is banana pudding. So everybody take one, pass them down as I described. Lisa, here you go.
3: Okay.
1: And so it's banana and vanilla pudding sandwiched between 2 vanilla wafer cookies. So, all right, we'll try this one first. I'm into it.
3: I like this.
1: Okay. Good. Mm-hmm. That's good. So that's I can be convinced. This one is called deep fried.
2: Oh.
1: Okay.
3: This tastes like the vanilla Oreo, though.
2: Mm-hmm.
3: It's very similar.
1: All right, there you go. Fried dough flavored cookies and dark chocolate and fried dough flavored cream.
2: I don't know what deep fried tastes like.
7: Well, deep fried Oreos are a thing itself, right?
1: Uh-huh. It's to give you that fair flavor. No.
2: That's not the one.
1: That tastes like grease, like chicken grease.
2: Yeah.
1: Like French fries.
2: I was going to say it does have a greasy kind of taste to it. I was like, what does deep fried taste like? And now I feel like I know.
1: Well, if you thought that had a grease flavor, How about chicken and waffles?
3: I'll pass because I don't eat chicken. This chicken flavor is okay.
1: All right, come on.
3: I'll take one for the team.
2: Take one for the team.
3: Oh my
2: Lisa.
3: God.
1: Sweet and savory waffle embossed cookies and sweet and savory fried chicken and maple syrup cream.
7: I either want fried chicken.
1: It smells like chicken too.
3: See?
7: It does.
1: Oh. No.
7: I want chicken or I want a cookie. I don't think I want them combined.
1: This tastes like a chicken cookie.
2: It tastes like a chicken cookie.
1: No.
2: Like somebody poured sugar on chicken.
1: Okay.
7: And
1: votes for banana pudding.
7: Banana pudding.
2: Banana
1: pudding. Okay. All right. Yeah. That's our vote. You can vote for the next couple of months. I think the winner will be announced in October.
2: Yeah. Ugh. Look, it's a 114-year-old cookie.
1: Yeah.
2: Nostalgia is coming back. Like
1: banana pudding gets our votes.
3: Yes.
2: Banana pudding, 100%.
1: Drew, Rick, Lisa, thanks for always playing along.
3: Thanks for having me.
2: All right.
1: CNN's next big trip. I got a little chicken and waffle. Takes viewers all over the world to the places that offer a different, exciting experience. So this week, Will Ripley takes us to Western Mongolia.
8: This is Western Mongolia, home to one of the world's oldest musical traditions, throat singing.
3: I got goosebumps.
8: Mongolia's Wild West is one of the most remote places on Earth, where eagle hunters roam and China and Russia meet. 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
9: Even in this day and age of AI and the internet and social media, you have so many people here in Mongolia that are choosing to continue to live off the land and live in a simple way. 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
1: Evacuations have been ordered in the Northwest Reno area because of this fast-growing hawk fire. Time-lapse video shows just how quickly the flames spread overnight. Officials say the fire has burned more than 10,000 acres, and it is 0% contained. More than 60 million people are under heat alerts across the southern U.S., and at least a dozen cities could hit record levels. Allison Chinchar is back. What are we talking about here?
2: It's summer. We get it. It's supposed to be hot. I'm over it. I'm sure many other people are over it. Yes, but we still have to go. And for some of these areas, it's going to last all week. And we take a look at where we have a lot of those heat alerts. Again, it's pretty spread out, but it's mostly along the southern tier of the U.S. So you've got Texas, Oklahoma, portions of Louisiana, and then even out areas of the Southwest, including California and into Arizona. Here's a look. Now, the concern here for a lot of the eastern regions is it's not just the temperature itself, but you also have to factor in the humidity. So again, that high temperature today in Dallas, 107, but it's going to feel much closer to, say, 112 or even 115 at times just because of the added level of humidity. And it's not just today, even as we push this forward into Monday. Those temperatures are still expected to stay on the high side. And for many of these, as we said, it could be all week. Look at this. Dallas, the average high this time of year is 95. So we get it. It's supposed to be hot. But every single one of the next 7 days, they will spend in the triple digits. And remember, the feels-like temperature will be even higher, not just Dallas, Oklahoma City, also expected to spend every single one of the next 7 days well above their average.
1: Whew. All right, Allison, thank you. Well, it's a long-awaited win for a new Dodger. Happened last night. Carolyn Mano joins me now with more. Hey, Carolyn.
3: Hey, well, you know, there's been a tremendous spotlight on Tarik Skubal since joining the team. The two-time Cy Young Award winner started out a little shaky against the Pirates last night. The Dodgers were in a three-run hole after the first inning, but then Skubal showed why he was baseball's prize acquisition at the trade deadline, racking up 11 strikeouts over seven strong innings of very efficient work to keep the Pirates off balance. Skubal limited Pittsburgh to just five hits and handed out just one walk during his first win since joining the two-time defending World Series champs. The Mariners were counting on former LSU star Cade Anderson in his big league debut last night against the Cubs, and he pitched well overall. Anderson yielded three earned runs in five and two-thirds innings. The Cubs actually broke through on back-to-back solo shots in the sixth that ended his outing after 81 pitches, but a really solid effort from the 22-year-old. The team was down 4-2 heading into the bottom of the ninth. The Mariners clawed back before Randy Arozarena crushing a 404-foot two-run shot off Cubs closer Jacob Webb to center field, sealing the dramatic come-from-behind win. And it capped off a huge night for Arozarena, who also had a leadoff homer in the bottom of the first. So he's the seventh player in MLB history with a leadoff home run and walk-off home run in the same game as the Mariners beat Chicago 5-4. In the W last night, the New York Liberty pulled off an exciting 109-102 win over the Indiana Fever at Barclays Center in a game that went down to the wire. Things were knotted up at 100 late in the fourth before Brandon Stewart broke the tie with a clutch free throw, quickly followed by a massive basket from Leonie Fevish, who was back on the floor for her first game since July 3rd. She finished with 20 points. She had an incredible game. Stewie led the way with a team-high 22, and Jonquel Jones pitching in with a strong 19-point, 10-rebound double-double to help the Liberty fend off a very tough Fever squad as we get closer to September and the WNBA playoffs. With that in mind, the Atlanta Dream locked up a playoff spot with a 10-point road win over Phoenix last night, fueled in large part by Angel Reese putting together a career night, 31 points and 14 boards for her 25th double-double of the year. The Dream controlled the first half. Phoenix used a huge third quarter from Kalia Copper to cut the gap to one, and then Atlanta riding the ship. They were very steady in the fourth to officially eliminate the Mercury and move a half game ahead of Indiana for the fourth seed as it stands. On top of the team win, though, Reese, completely unstoppable, shooting 14 of 21 from the field to eclipse her previous career high of 27 points, inching even closer, Victor, to that single-season double-double league record. She has been so impressive this year. Back to you.
1: All right, Carolyn, thanks so much. So I want to include you, Allison, in on our viral food segment here. So one of the Oreo flavors, I just want to share this.
2: Okay.
1: Sweet and savory. This is chicken and waffles.
2: Okay.
1: And again, you can vote through October 12th and the winner will be announced on the 13th. What do you think? A little sweet, a little savory?
2: I taste the maple syrup flavor.
1: You taste that? Do you get the
2: chicken?
1: Don't
2: taste any chicken.
1: Oh, see, I tasted the chicken. This is the one that was, the least favorite of the group.
2: Lucky me.
1: Deep fried.
2: Okay.
1: Tell me what you taste. First thing I tasted was
2: a stale Oreo.
1: Oh, no. It tastes like French fry grease to me, so it wasn't my favorite. Now, I left this one at the end, so at least we, you know, finish off.
2: End on a high note?
1: Yes, a great flavor.
2: Although the chicken and waffles one, it wasn't bad.
1: I taste the chicken. Another banana cream here.
2: Okay, that is hands down the best one.
1: Good. Thank you for joining us this morning. Inside Politics Sunday with Manu Raju is up next.

0: Aspen Dental. It's time to smile again.
1: Off track? President Trump is off to the races, but his mild-mannered Canada takes a hard line against him.
2: We're attacked. You're at war when you get attacked.
1: And Iran shows no signs of backing down nearly 6 months in. Is the president hitting too many speed bumps? Plus, going south. As warning signs grow, a new test on Tuesday of Trump's sway with voters.
3: Pretend, please, that I'm on the ballot.
1: After this debate blunder.
4: I'm just going to be honest here. I'm not that informed on national security.
1: Can Trump close the deal? And third-party hope. Will Democrats' Senate chances come down to an independent who says both parties suck?
5: Pain is proof that we can bring everyone together.
1: I'll speak one-on-one with Senate candidate Dan Osborne live. Inside Politics, the best reporting from inside the corridors of power, starts now.
6: Good morning. Welcome to Inside Politics Sunday. I'm Manu Raju. President Trump's attention today will be on a first-of-its-kind spectacle in the nation's capital, with IndyCars roaring past Washington's most iconic landmarks at nearly 200 miles per hour, all to celebrate America's 250th birthday. But just to the north, Trump's trade war with Canada is also in overdrive and raising alarm bells here at home, including within his own party. The president's 50% tariffs on $20 billion of Canadian goods went into effect on Saturday after high-stakes talks imploded. Now both parties threatening a devastating round of economic retaliation.
2: They asked too much, and they offered too little. More fundamentally, the cumulative effect of U.S. demands revealed the limits of their commitment to a true economic partnership. Canada will match Washington's new tariffs dollar for dollar in order to protect Canadian workers, farmers, families, and businesses. Because we're attacked. You're at war when you get attacked. We got attacked.
7: We don't have new talks planned with the Canadians. We're moving forward with measures that respond to Canadian retaliation.
6: Trump making his first comment on the collapse of the talks at 1:06 a.m. on Truth Social, saying Canada, quote, wants the benefits of being a state without being one. This as affordability remains issue number one on the campaign trail. And as the Iran war enters its sixth month, hurting voters at the pump, just 72 days away from the critical midterm elections. Let's break this all down with my excellent panel of reporters this morning. Tia Mitchell from the Atlanta Journal-Constitution, Bloomberg's Jeff Mason, and NPR's Tamara Keith. Good morning to you all. Nice to see you all. So when you talk about the tariffs that went into effect, it is a smaller subset of goods, given how huge of a trading partner the United States is with Canada. This is some of the tariffed items. This is not comprehensive. There are a lot of items, but they're really hodgepodge. Alcohol, agriculture equipment, dog leashes, some hockey equipment, sporting goods, and the like. But, you know, the real concern here is that this could escalate because the U.S.-Canada trade relationship, there's a $376 billion in total value, second largest U.S. trading partner, and Canada exports 73% of its goods to the United States. And now there's this concern about this tit-for-tat going much further than the small subset of goods that are being affected.
8: Yeah, absolutely. I didn't know we got a lot of dog leashes.
6: Really?
8: Very interesting. But what's more interesting politically is the fact that Carney is absolutely not backing down. He has made a political calculation that it is in his country and probably his political interest to stand up to Trump. He said even last week when they got the three-day extension that the Canada was going to continue to work on becoming more independent from the U.S. economy. And that is absolutely the direction that he is forecasting here. And that will have long-term consequences, of course, for both countries.
6: And for Americans who are already feeling the price of Trump's tariffs. When you look at, you step back and look at tariffs by the numbers, how it's impacted Americans across the board on all his suite of tariffs. This is from the Tax Foundation, which is an outside group that analyzes tax policy. Look at that number on your top left of your screen. Average tax increase per U.S. household in 2028, $840 impact. Tamara, you cover the White House. Are they concerned about this, or are they digging in because they think Trump is right?
9: I think there's a hat, isn't there, that says, like, Trump was always right. President Trump believes in the tariff policy. They believe in the power of tariffs. However, I think that there is a little bit of a tell, because the president did announce this week the import of a whole bunch of ground beef without tariffs. And that is because he's trying to bring down prices on beef, because people are upset about grocery prices. That got a massive amount of pushback from, like, every Republican in a state that has a single head of cattle, it seems. But it is clear that the White House is aware of the price sensitivity, that people are just frustrated with the price of things. And the public generally views tariffs as causing those prices to go up.
6: Yeah, and just about the GOP reaction, both on the beef issue that you mentioned and as well as on this Canadian tariffs. Here's what Trump said about that issue, about the Canadian beef. He said this on Friday. The United States will allow up to 300,000 metric tons of product for ground beef to be imported with no out-of-quota tariff. Okay, so then here are the Republicans that Tamara was mentioning. Some of them are in very tough races. Zach Nunn among them, in a toss-up district in the House, saying after 7 years of a shrinking American cattle herd, flooding the market with foreign beef is the wrong answer. Ashley Hinson, running as Trump's endorsement, running in a critical Senate race in Iowa. The Senate could hinge on whether she can hold on to that GOP seat. I want to lower prices, but this is a bad idea. Chuck Grassley, who is not up, had his own way of communicating, as he does often on social media. He went on, he said, U.S. cattlemen should always be put first through America First policies. So the pushback is pretty severe. And then before you jump in, Tia, on the Canadian issue, on the Canadian tariffs, Susan Collins, in a very difficult race herself, raises concerns about all this

0: Could put tariffs on stuff, except for some stuff. Don't put tariffs on that stuff. You know, it's like such a confusing policy. And the fact that the net impact is the uncertainty on businesses, the uncertainty on families, plus because there have been tariffs that have come and gone for different countries, U.S. families are paying higher taxes. And I think overall, it's just it leaves members of Congress, A, confused, B, not being able to sell it because they don't have a consistent policy to sell, and three, not having a great message. Republicans don't have a great message on affordability. The tariffs are still a tax.
1: And meantime, there's been all this bad economic news, including the national debt. I mean, the numbers are just so staggering. More than $40 trillion the United States is in debt right now. And just look at your screen about the increase since 2002 from the Bush era, where it was increasing through Obama, through Trump 1.0, through Biden, and now through Trump, $40 trillion. And Jeff, I mean, Republicans came into power in the 2010 midterms going after the increasing national debt, the Tea Party movement. They went after, they promised to rein it in. And now we're at $40 trillion, and you're really hardly hearing a peep out of the White House on this issue.
2: Certainly not for Republicans. And that is ironic. I mean, to Tia's point and Tam's point in terms of...
1: Do they think that voters don't care about it?
2: Well, I think they want voters to look somewhere else. Look at the shiny object here. Look at the shiny object here. And that's certainly one of the things that President Trump, as a communicator, is a master at. But it may not be working on this issue. I mean, combining sort of all three of these topics, it couldn't really come at a worse time for him to not have a deal with Canada.
1: Yeah.
2: To not be able to say, hey, we've worked this out and we're bringing prices down. And the beef issue, I mean, it's gone exactly the opposite way of what he wanted. He wants to be able to say, I've achieved a deal. By the way, he said, I achieved a deal without saying with whom he had achieved that deal. And then he got all this pushback from Republicans in these critical states. So it's backfiring, and the messaging is not only not consistent for lawmakers, it's not consistent from the White House.
1: And you look at just how the polling shows, it bears that out, because Democrats, for the first time, have led Republicans on the question of who has a better plan for the economy. It's been a Republican issue for the last almost decade or so here. And just look at the increase for the Democrats since August of last year. They've increased 6 points on that question, which party is a better platform, 34%. Now they were 28% last year. Back in last August, it was flipped the other way around.
3: Yeah, I mean, and if you look at the support for the president's handling of the economy, it is an absolutely stunning collapse. He won because the American people, or enough of the American people, believed that he was going to be the best on the economy, that he was going to bring grocery prices down. He was going to cut your energy prices in half by now. And instead, he went into a war that he didn't build support for. I was talking to swing voters in the last week all over Pennsylvania, and they don't understand why the U.S. is at war, but they do understand that it costs more to fill up their tanks, that their groceries are expensive. And it is not a great midterm message, though talking to Republicans and Democrats running, Republicans are still planning to run on the economy.
1: Yeah.
3: The message, though, is we've got more work to do.
1: Well, the message coming from Trump is, you know, he's building all these renovations. This afternoon, we're going to see him doing this in the presidential beast, doing a lap around the National Mall for this IndyCar race, which is first of the kind thing that we'll ever seen here in Washington.
0: And I mean, I think in a different scenario, especially if the America 250 celebration had been more bipartisan and the public had more universal buy-in, it would have been like, okay, this is part of the 250. It's our 250th. We're celebrating. But just the way Trump has gone about this has been different. And quite frankly, I do think a lot of people believe he's focused on the wrong thing. I also think if President Trump was doing a better job multitasking, where people could say, yeah, he might be having a little fun at the Indy race, but he's also talking about the economy. I can point to things he's doing to lower prices. Mm-hmm. But there isn't that duality that I think even Republicans in Congress would like to see.
1: Yeah, they're begging for him to see that. And the question is going to be what impact will have on the midterms, which we're going to discuss coming up next. After some key setbacks, is President Trump's power in GOP primaries starting to wane? Now a big test for him on Tuesday.

0: Tuesday. Plus, why Democrats are getting excited about a Senate candidate who's not even a Democrat.
1: Tonight on 360.
2: The stories that matter. Anderson Cooper 360.

0: President Trump has long boasted about being the GOP's ultimate kingmaker. But after a string of high-profile defeats this primary season, that aura of invincibility is beginning to crack. Can Trump still turn his supporters into votes for candidates he endorses? And if he can't, what does that say about his grip on the GOP and the party's chances in November? Now a big test on Tuesday. Trump is going all in for South Carolina Senator Darlene Graham, appointed to fill her late brother's seat, and now facing a primary runoff. Her opponent, Congressman Ralph Norman, a staunch conservative with far more political experience. And with his political capital on the line, Trump told South Carolinians that a vote for Graham is a vote for him.
1: We're going to elect Senator Darlene Graham to fight for South Carolina and to always put America first. She only knows how to put America first. And the problem that we have is they say that Trump does great when he's on the ballot, but when he's not on the ballot, his people don't come and they don't vote for senators, congressmen, and other Republicans. So what I really want you to do is pretend, please, that I'm on the ballot.
0: My battle is back. So you look at Trump's, how he's done in the recent weeks. You know, he wins most of his endorsements. Oftentimes they're for candidates who have basically no opposition in a primary, but he wins even contested ones as well. But he's had some losses. Just look at the list here. This is more than he's had in recent cycles. It's actually approaching the record of 12 Trump-endorsed candidates who lost in the 2022 primary season. Of course, that was after January 6th. Trump was not president at that time, so the political dynamic is much different. So why, given what's happened in the last few weeks, is he doing everything he can for Darlene Graham, who has no political experience and his capital is on the line here?
2: There was a special bond between President Trump and Senator Lindsey Graham. You know that better than I do. And the president came out early, made this endorsement early. He doesn't back down generally. In fact, and I will point out that one of his endorsees who didn't win was the person he picked for governor of South Carolina. Mm-hmm. Ultimately, it became clear that the lieutenant governor was not going to get the nomination. And so he then, at the last minute, was like, I endorse them both in the runoff.
0: Can't lose then.
2: Can't lose. Heads I win, tails you lose. I am very interested in South Carolina because we have seen the limits of his power over Republicans in that state very recently.
0: And Trump has had to help clean up Darlene Graham's debate stumble that we saw from earlier this week. Watch how she handled this question when she is talking about foreign policy, acknowledging she doesn't know much about foreign policy, and how she handled it afterwards and Trump's cleanup job as well.
3: I'm just going to be honest here. I'm not that informed on national security, so. But I do support the military.
4: I tripped up on one question last night regarding Taiwan. But, you know, I've said many times, I'm not a politician.
5: Is national security important? Absolutely. Can I learn? I'm smart. Yes, I'll learn.
1: What she was is being honest. She's very smart. And she was being honest. I mean, she's into the price of groceries, and she said that she's totally for the military.
6: So I find it interesting. It wasn't just that she flubbed or didn't have the answers to every single thing. It was that she didn't have a good way of explaining how she was going to get there, or she didn't have a good way of communicating to the people in the audience that, yes, I'm fresh and I'm new, but don't mistake me for someone who's not studying up on the issues. She gave a very pageant answer, a very generic answer, and I think that's why it didn't go over well. To me, it gives the fact that Trump endorsed her for the race. It's one thing to say, hey, her brother passed. I think she should be appointed. I'm going to welcome her in. But then there's going to be a primary, and I'm going to let the voters decide. But the fact that he chose to stick with her, to me, indicates that he really liked what he heard from her when they met one-on-one in the White House. And that loyalty test, mm-hmm. I think, is what mm-hmm. this indicates. Not the policies, not the issues, the loyalty.
0: And speaking of loyalty, the one reason why Ralph Norman is in trouble from the Trump side is because he backed Nikki Haley, the one Republican to back Nikki Haley, and Trump remembers that. And look at the endorsements, how they've broken down in this special primary runoff. Darlene Graham has, of course, the support of Trump, Governor Henry McMaster, Tim Scott, Russell Fry. Ralph Norman has the support of Nikki Haley here. So you're seeing a Trump versus Haley rematch of sorts.
7: Yeah, it's not a rematch I expected to see anytime soon. I do think, to Tia's point, well, and to the broad conversation here, the president obviously has chosen her because he likes her, and maybe it's out of loyalty to her brother or heard something that he liked. But the state does have another option, and it doesn't have to be Trump, and the state has shown that sometimes it's going to buck Trump. So and I think it's also a broader test for, as we're looking for the post-Trump era, I know we're not there yet, but what are the conservative values that candidates who don't align with Trump still have to offer?
0: Yeah.
7: And that's something that the state
0: can choose. That's going to be a very fascinating debate. We have some time to digest that one. So there was also news this morning from the New York Times reporting about an interesting meeting that took place a few weeks ago. Apparently, Hakeem Jeffries, the House Democratic leader, who wants to be next Speaker of the House if the Democrats take control in November, he met with Jared Kushner, the president's son-in-law, privately, even though, of course, Jeffries and Trump are unsparing in their attacks against each other. But perhaps it's a sign that there's a view within some quarters of the Trump world that the Dems could win the White House, and they better win the House, and they better have a relationship with the potential next Speaker of the House.
2: This is very interesting to me. Obviously, Kushner is much more associated with the president's foreign policy than with his domestic policy. And, you know, I literally just on Thursday was talking to a senior White House official, and I was like, hey, what is the agenda going forward? What is, you know, let's say you win back the House. What is your plan? What do you want to do? And the only answer was, well, the president wants to pass the Save America Act, which is this voting legislation. There wasn't some big, bold legislative agenda. This isn't a contract with America type of campaign. So it is fascinating. I think in reality, they are likely going to, if Democrats win the House, they're going to need to bulk up their oversight, their ability to push back. The White House is going to need to, you know, get some more lawyers.
0: I mean, we saw that happen in the first time when the Dems took took the House back in the 2018 midterms, investigation after investigation after investigation. That's what's going to happen if they take the House this time, maybe even an impeachment investigation if Jeffries gets pushed in that direction. But, I mean, Jeffries and Trump have no relationship at all. They've barely even spoken.
6: I think it's interesting. I do think we've heard from Jeffries that, yes, oversight investigations, they're coming if Democrats retake control. But he also knows that that is not a way to sustain a majority. And if they don't make affordability number one on their agenda, then voters might not keep them in the majority for long. And that's where perhaps there could be some ways to work with the White House. Because at the end of the day, the White House, you would think, might wake up after the midterms, especially if Republicans don't do well, and say, we've got to get to work, because this not getting to work on affordability is not working out for us. I also think we should mention, and it was mentioned in the New York Times article, Jeffries and Kushner do have a relationship because they worked on the criminal justice reform during Trump's first term.
0: Yeah, we'll see how that plays out. Fascinating development there. And up next for us, did the Democrats' path to the Senate actually hinge on independents winning in deep red states? Well, I'll speak with independent candidate battling to win in ruby red Nebraska. A lot to discuss coming up.

0: Last cycle in Nebraska, Republican Deb Fischer seemed to be skating to re-election. But then Dan Osborne turned a safe GOP seat into a real race. The industrial mechanic and veteran came within 7 points of defeating Fischer, even as President Trump carried Nebraska by 20. Now Osborne is back and challenging the junior GOP Senator Pete Ricketts. Osborne, along with two other independent candidates running in red states, all got a boost this cycle after Democratic candidates in their races dropped out. So could this strategy of an independent versus a Republican put a red state like Nebraska in play this November? Well, Dan Osborne is now here to discuss. Good morning, Mr. Osborne. Really appreciate you coming on and speaking with me. Let's talk about you first. You say you're an independent and you're not a Democrat. But Democrats, they're making no secret about it. They want you to win. And you're backed by the Nebraska Democratic Party. So my question to you is, where do you really break from the Democratic Party?
1: Yeah, well, first of all, we have the same thing in common, and that's to get Pete Ricketts out of politics in Nebraska, because ever since he's been governor, he's tried to run our state like a mob boss, and it's just been full of bad ideas. So we definitely have that in common. But, you know, I suppose where I break is I feel like both parties in recent years have really both cowtailed to their donor base, right? The corporations and buying money and funneling money into campaigns. I mean, you look at the way the DCCC recruited in 2024, and no offense to the lawyers out there, but it's a heck of a lot of lawyers and business execs. You know, if you want to represent working people, you should probably be cut from the same cloth.
0: But Mr. Osborne, based on your statements, it sounds like you're in line with a lot of Democratic position. You've said you support codifying Roe v. Wade. You've opposed the president's big, beautiful bill, supported raising taxes on wealthy taxpayers. You've criticized Trump on tariffs. So would you agree, though, on a lot of the major issues you're philosophically in line with most Democrats?
1: I agree. I think a good idea is a good idea. Really, it doesn't matter to me where it comes from. Like I said, I'm a lifelong independent. I come from a conservative household, and you know, I don't care what party comes up with a solution for healthcare, because both parties have had control of both the House, the Senate, and Congress since I've been alive, and my healthcare still sucks. That's what I know. So you know, I think running as an independent and being an independent in the halls of power is going to uniquely position me to be able to negotiate well with both sides and get stuff done for Nebraskans.
0: So if you do win, you'll have a choice to make about who to caucus with. And you'll have to, you know, so how will you choose that, whether you'll organize with the GOP or with the Democrats?
1: Yeah, I haven't seen any rules written in the Constitution on the caucus question, certainly. But I plan on remaining an independent, and I believe in the words of Abraham Lincoln, this is a government by and for the people. This isn't a government for Democrats or Republicans. And, you know, I value those words, and that's the way I want to operate.
0: But if you don't caucus with anyone, you wouldn't get committee assignments. So it might not be written in the Constitution, but that's how the Senate works.
1: Well, I would beg to differ with that. I think people are going to be knocking on my door. I think we know that the Senate's going to be pretty close, razor thin majority one way or the other. And you know, you can look at 2024 and the big beautiful bill that was passed by a tiebreaker by J.D. And so if I would have beat Deb Fischer, I would have been the tiebreaker, right? And that's certainly going to give me leverage because people are going to need my vote.
0: Yeah, but again, you won't be able to sit on committees. You need to get a committee assignment. That's how the Senate operates. And if you don't choose a caucus, you say you're not going to caucus with anyone, you're not going to sit on a committee. Won't that make you less effective?
1: Well, you say I won't be able to sit on committee, but I beg to differ. I think I'll be able to get on many committees. Because like I said, people are going to want to be able to earn my vote to get things done. And the way I understand it, each senator is guaranteed at least 3 committees. But yeah, that's certainly a bridge that I'm going to cross when I get there. But right now, I'm certainly focused on winning this seat for working Nebraskans and getting a billionaire out of office.
0: Well, I mean, you spoke about Pete Ricketts. He is aligning himself with President Trump. I mean, this is a state where about half of registered voters are Republicans. So isn't it being on President Trump's side a wise strategy in a state that Trump won by 20 points?
1: I mean, he certainly thinks it is. I don't think it is. You know, because again, this is a government by and for the people. This isn't a government for one person in the executive branch. And now, you know, with the war in Iran, that's been, well, we'll have to start with a blanket tariff policy that's really hurting our row crop farmers. Now the war in Iran is hurting our farmers with inputs and fuel costs. And now you add this beef deal on 300 tons of foreign metric beef bought and paid for by the taxpayers. That's going to hurt Nebraska cattlemen. We're number one in beef in this state. We're third in corn and we're fifth in soybeans. And our farmers and ranchers are getting killed right now with a bad policy.
0: So you said you're lifelong independent. You came from a conservative household. Did you vote for Trump in 2024 or Kamala Harris?
1: No, I voted for Sean Fain. I wrote him in.
0: You voted for Sean Fain. And what about 2020 and 2016? Did you vote for Trump in either of those election cycles?
1: No, I usually write in. I'm where a lot of Americans sit, where I get frustrated with both of my choices. I haven't seen anybody in quite a while that I can align myself and want to get behind. And so hopefully in the future that'll change.
0: So have you always written in candidates? Have you ever voted for a Republican or Democratic presidential candidate? And who?
1: Yeah, I have.
0: Can you say who?
1: I'm not going to say who. That's between me and my pen at the voting ballot.
0: Okay, fair enough. What you were critical of Trump? What grade would you give Trump about his job performance so far?
1: Oh, right now, I mean, if you look at the industries in Nebraska and you know, especially agriculture, like I said, this is a massive agriculture state. Always have been. That's our bread and butter. We're not doing well. Like I said, I was just talking to a row crop farmer the other day. Farms 1,900 acres. His inputs are up $50,000 than they would have been for fertilizer if he would have been able to put that order in pre-war. And in 2025, the tariffs cut his markets out of soybeans, so he's just out. So if you're grading agriculture, I'm giving this a failing grade right now, because you look at the way the dominoes are falling. Yeah, oh yeah, suicide for farmers are up 3.5 times the national average. You know, like I said, a lot of the markets have been closed off for our farmers. Now this beef deal, that's going to hurt our cattlemen. It's just happening over and over again. So the bailout didn't bail anybody out.
0: I'm sorry to interrupt. So if you give Trump a failing grade, what about the Democrats in the Senate, with the Democratic leader, Chuck Schumer? What grade would you give him?
1: Well, I give them all an F. You know why? Because we're on extension from a farm bill from 2018. You know, and that farm bill from 2018 is 2014 prices. So our subsidies, our crop insurance that favors corporate ag is failing our farmers. And they've had ample opportunity to come to the table and give us a farm bill, and it hadn't happened.
0: All right, I'm going to have to leave it there. Nebraska Independent Senate candidate Dan Ellsberg, thank you so much for joining me this morning. Really appreciate your time.
1: Thank you. I appreciate you.
0: Absolutely. An offhand remark or a strategic political calculation? Georgia Senator John Ossoff reaping the benefits of a new White House controversy.
2: It's been amazing to watch this White House melt down over this all week.
3: Tonight on 360.
4: The stories that matter. Anderson Cooper 360.

0: APAC spent more than $30 million, a record for a single race, in a bid to defeat Abdul El-Sayed in the Michigan Senate Democratic primary. That failed, and now the powerful pro-Israel lobby is turning to the general election, where El-Sayed faces pro-Israel Republican Mike Rogers. But there's a twist. Is APAC's support more troubled than it's worth? My panel of political insiders is back, and this is spurred by historian Axios from yesterday, talking about how Mike Rogers apparently asked APAC to essentially sit out of the general election, not spend and advertise the way they did for Haley Stevens. And the story from our friend Alex Eisenstadt says the extraordinary tension underscores how far APAC's political standing has fallen amid voters' anger of the war in Gaza. Even Rogers, a staunchly pro-Israel Republican, fears the group's public support could be a liability in the November election.
1: Well, it was a liability in the Democratic primary. I guess the question is $30 million truly a liability, or is it a gift that also is a liability? But El-Sayed was able to make the outside spending, in particular by APAC, an issue in that primary. He absolutely weaponized it against Haley Stevens. And you saw that in other races, too, where the APAC-backed candidates, are losing. And in part, it's because APAC has become an issue in the campaign. And although Republican support for Israel remains strong, there certainly is a growing rift there. And it's absolutely a rift on the Democratic side.
0: Especially in Michigan. What a set that's ground zero for this fight. Okay, let's turn to Texas, another big state. First, I want to talk about the race rating changes that happened in the Cook Political Report. Just came out this past week. It says that Texas has shifted from a lean GOP to a toss-up. That's the same for Iowa, another red state in which is in play this election cycle. Democrats have to win in red states to take back the Senate. And then you look at the money between the Texas Democratic candidate and the Texas Republican candidate, cash on hand between the two candidates. James Tallarico has $21.5 million to Ken Paxton's $1.8 million. Remember, Trump backed Paxton. This was Trump's candidate here. Over Don Cornyn, the incumbent, this is exactly what Republican senators are warning about.
2: Exactly what they warned him about. And it raises questions again about whether or not the president has put his own sort of personal feelings ahead of political smarts with some of these endorsements. It's fascinating to see that money differential. Democrats smell an opportunity to win a seat that they haven't had even a chance of winning in decades. It's Texas, so it's still an uphill battle, I think, for any Democrat. But that money differential is worrisome for them.
0: And it's such an expensive state. Hugely, Trump will definitely have to step up there for them to hold on to that seat. Okay, so there was this whole news cycle that I'm sure you saw that happened this past week by John Ossoff's remark about Natalie Harp, that Trump aide. And he said this at this rally, just to remind viewers.
3: See, he doesn't want to do the job.
4: No.
3: He wants to build his ballroom and travel with Natalie on their apparently defenseless flying palace.
0: Okay, Tia was at the rally. You know, the question that this has created this whole news cycle, did John Ossoff intend for that to happen? You know, he's very calculating on everything that he does.
5: Absolutely.
0: But, you know, this was... It was sort of lost in the room, wasn't it?
5: You heard the room cheered, but there were a lot of cheers. I mean, in the same speech, he called Trump a crook, talked about fools who lie. So I don't know if John Ossoff thought this line was going to have such long legs. I mean, I think he knew it was a zinger, but he puts a lot of zingers in his speeches. I don't know if he planned for it to become such a focus that he would then need to go on TV to defend the line he put in his speech.
0: Yeah, and it's really the White House's reaction that has amplified things, too.
1: And this White House does that. Mm-hmm. They go all in. Yeah. They go nuclear, and it's the Streisand effect. You draw more attention to the thing that you didn't want attention to get.
0: No question about it. All right. She's been out of the spotlight for almost a month, but First Lady Melania Trump is back.

0: Melania Trump says she heard you missed her. Nearly a month after her last public appearance, the First Lady returned to the White House this week to unveil a new initiative to help children in foster care. CNN's Betsy Klein has more on what the First Lady has been up to.
1: Well, Manu, First Lady Melania Trump made her first public appearance since July this week. She unveiled a $2 million scholarship opportunity for youth aging out of the foster care system. And this rare appearance really underscores how she's been charting her own path as First Lady, skipping some of those traditional public-facing aspects of the job that are usually expected. Behind the scenes, she's been engaging in more substantive policy work. So, for example, in recent weeks, she skipped the rescheduled White House Correspondents' Dinner, a dignified transfer of service members killed in the war with Iran, as well as the funeral of her husband's very close friend, Lindsey Graham, instead spending most of her time in Bedminster and away from that active construction zone at the White House. First Lady poking fun at her absence. Watch.
2: I heard you missed me. Here I am.
1: But away from the cameras, sources say the First Lady and her team have built a more focused policy operation than her first term with this Fostering the Future initiative. 400,000 children are in the foster care system in this country, and one in five is likely to experience homelessness upon aging out. So one senior administration official tells me she's been thinking more about legacy. And we have seen Melania Trump push for an executive order signed by the president that spurred some action in the states. She's debuted IRA-style savings accounts for children in foster care. She secured a $25 million investment in the 2026 budget to support children transitioning out of the system. She's also been on the Hill advocating for legislation to reform some existing programs, and that remains stalled in Congress. But I spoke with experts and advocates who generally applaud Melania Trump's advocacy. Some, however, have questioned whether her husband's policies and cutbacks to social safety net programs are actually actively undermining this work she is doing, Manu.
0: All right, Betsy Klein, thank you so much. And that's it for Inside Politics Sunday. You can follow me on X at MK Raju, follow the show at Inside Politics. You can also find me on TikTok and on Instagram. Up next, State of the Union with Jake Tapper and Dana Bash. Dana's guests include Education Secretary Linda McMahon, former Vice President Mike Pence, and social psychologist Jonathan Haidt. Thanks again for sharing your Sunday morning with us.

0: A teenage girl went missing after an evening of horseback riding. Some tiny bits of metal, wood, and some weathered green paint revealed the girl's path on the night she disappeared. And they also painted a portrait of the person she was with. Between school, sports, a part-time job, and homework, 16-year-old Tracy Parker didn't have a lot of spare time. Yet she devoted every free minute she had to her first and only real love, riding.
1: We had actually been riding our entire lives. My dad actually brought the first pony we ever had home when I think I was 4 years old. So horses and animals are very much a part of our lives.
0: Tracy's neighbors, Wayne and Sharon Fry, often allowed her to ride their horses. And in return, Tracy cleaned their stalls. But after one visit, Tracy disappeared and was never seen again.
1: My mother knew that Tracy was going there to go riding, and she had anticipated her to be coming home. So obviously that was where she started to make her calls to the Fry residents to see if they had seen Tracy.
0: The Frys told Tracy's parents they were out to dinner that night, and when they returned home, Tracy wasn't there. But they noticed that Tracy's favorite horse was sweating, an indication it had been ridden, and the riding equipment had been used and put away. Tracy's parents called police to report her missing.
2: When a teenager shows up not coming home, disappeared for less than 24 hours, without any other evidence indicating otherwise, the normal response is to treat it as a runaway and, you know, begin the investigation in that manner.
0: Friends, neighbors, police, and volunteers searched the entire area looking for any signs of her, but they found nothing. 5 days later, searchers found Tracy's clothing in the woods about 2 miles from her home.
3: The clothes were all crumpled and commingled with each other and just thrown off of the road into the brush.
1: The condition of the clothing was very bad. There was a lot of blood on the clothes when they were found, and the fact that it was pretty much all of her clothing just really made everyone's heart sink and really, I think, left a very sickening feeling over the whole family. It was a difficult day.
0: Nearby, searchers found a red towel and an orange blanket, both soaked with blood. Since this was before widespread use of DNA testing, serology identified the blood as type O, the same blood type as Tracy's. The Frys' home was Tracy's last known location, so police searched their home and stables and made a surprising discovery.
3: I discovered some blood spots inside the door to the basement. I thought, this is very suspicious.
0: It was clear that this was blood spatter.
3: It wasn't a smear. It wasn't a drip. It had been thrown there through some type of force.
0: When questioned, the Frys said the blood was the result of an accident, an explanation police found almost too convenient.
3: I talked to Wayne Fry about that, asked him if he had injured himself or anything. He'd had an injury on his thumb.
0: The Frys' home was beginning to look like a crime scene, although Tracy's family still held out hope that she might be alive.
4: Please, bring her home. That's all I want to say.
5: Johnny Cage, you have been chosen to fight.

0: have to face.
1: The red towel found with Tracy's clothes was even more telling. Police discovered that the towel belonged to Tracy's next-door neighbors, the Fries. They had used it to cover the window in their garage.
0: Just seemed very kind of unmotivated and a little bit like two burnouts. I just thought they were kind of odd people. They didn't seem particularly dangerous or wasn't any reason to feel afraid of them, I guess.
2: The Fry residence became very high on my list as a potential crime scene.
1: Also suspicious, investigators found blood on the basement door of the Fry's home.
3: And certainly at that point suspected they had found the place where Tracy had last been.
1: But in a huge setback for investigators, an antibody test revealed that the blood was from one of the Fry's dogs.
2: He had two rather large dogs, and one of them had injured the tip of its tail. It was possible that the blood that was on the wall had come from the tip of the dog's tail.
1: Nevertheless, police continued to focus on Wayne and Sharon Fry. They said they were out to dinner with friends on the night Tracy disappeared, but a check of their telephone records indicated someone used their home phone at 7:44 p.m. Brian Lord, the Fry's handyman, called his girlfriend to say he was running a little late.
3: Brian Lord and his girlfriend had just had a baby. There was a family get-together going on. It was their first real dinner party, and he was expected at home.
1: Tracy Parker made a telephone call from the house 15 minutes later to one of her friends.
3: We know that Tracy made a phone call to one of her girlfriends at about 8 o'clock. The friend was unavailable to talk, and Tracy said, "Well, call me back."
1: During questioning, Brian Lord said he didn't see Tracy Parker that night. He claimed he left the Fry's home shortly after calling his girlfriend.
0: My sister had actually said to me, "You know that guy that works on the house up there where I ride the horse says you're really cute." She goes, "You know, I don't hang out with him. He's given me a ride home before. That was nice."
1: In the forensics lab, scientists found some rare and unusual evidence on Tracy's bloody clothing. Tiny pieces of metal.
4: When we looked at the metal shavings, we could see that there were tool marks on them and that they had these characteristic little curled up shapes of metal turnings as opposed to some other process.
1: They appeared to be shavings from a metal lathe, a machine that grinds and cuts metal. Investigators used X-ray fluorescent spectroscopy, or XRF, to determine the chemical composition of the shavings.
5: They were comprised primarily of aluminum, but they had a large number of other elements present, so these were aluminum alloys.
1: Metal isn't an item commonly found on clothing. But investigators couldn't find similar aluminum shavings anywhere in the Fry's home, in their stables, or anywhere else on their property. As the investigation continued, a search team made the discovery everyone had been dreading. 1 month after she disappeared, Tracy Parker's partially clothed body was found in a field about 3 miles from her home. The autopsy revealed the cause of death was blunt force trauma to the head. She had apparently been murdered around the time she disappeared. The autopsy also found evidence she had been sexually assaulted. Investigators found those same aluminum metal shavings on Tracy's body, along with chips of very old weathered green paint.
3: From that point, law enforcement began looking for a construction site, or really a woodworking shop, to match up to where did all of these small wood shavings come from? Where did all the metal shavings come from?
1: Investigators knew if they found the source of both the green paint and the aluminum shavings, they would find the killer of 16-year-old Tracy Parker.

0: Records showed that Tracy Parker used her neighbor's telephone to call a friend around 8 p.m. on the night she disappeared. Brian Lord, the handyman, used the same phone to call his girlfriend 15 minutes earlier, although he claimed he didn't see Tracy that night. Lord said he stopped by his brother's workshop on his way home. When police searched the shop, they found nothing suspicious.
1: Nothing jumped out at us right away. It appears that nothing really happened in the workshop.
0: Brian Lord allowed police to search his pickup truck and examine the clothes he said he was wearing the night Tracy disappeared. Investigators found no forensic evidence. But neighbors told police they saw Lord washing his truck with a hose that night.
1: Which was very unusual for him to do that.
2: He was washing a truck without a shirt on in 57-degree weather. That sort of behavior was hard to explain.
0: Naturally, investigators found this suspicious. So they decided to take a much closer look inside his brother's workshop. The floor looked remarkably clean and appeared to have been covered with some type of oil. To find out what was beneath it, analysts sprayed the floor with a reagent called leukomalachite green that reacts with the protein in human blood. Just seconds after it was applied, large areas illuminated.
1: Which told us that there was quite a bit of blood that was not seen with the human eye. I was overwhelmed.
0: When Brian Lord's attorney saw the blood stain, he suggested the blood was from Brian's dog when she was in heat.
1: I said, well, then we better look for this dog. And he said, what do you mean? Because it's got to be one heck of a dead dog here somewhere. I mean, look how big that spot is.
0: Serology tests showed that the blood was human and was the same blood type as Tracy Parker's.
3: The crime lab examination of the blood revealed that it was type O with a particular enzyme, which limited it to approximately 4% of the population. Turned out that Tracy Parker's blood was identical in type and that enzyme.
0: Next, analysts collected everything they could find in the workshop. Paint chips, metal shavings, wood chips, debris, dust, dirt, all were sent to the forensic lab.
4: In the history of our crime laboratory, which has been in existence since the 1970s, this is by far the largest case as far as the volume of trace evidence that has been received.
0: Among the thousands of pieces of trace evidence, investigators identified wood chips and paint fragments. But the wood chips were so small, it was impossible to tell whether they matched those found on Tracy's body. The white paint chips were difficult to identify, but the green ones were easier. Colored paint has variables like color pigments, binding agents, synthetic and organic base materials that can be unique.
5: Never in my life have I seen green paint that would have matched this green paint. It was badly weathered and very old, and it showed in the examination I did, and I've never seen a paint like this before or since.
0: The green paint chips were subjected to microscopic infrared and elemental analysis. The results were astounding. The green paint chips found on Tracy's body were identical to the paint of an old piece of fence found in Brian Lord's workshop.
4: They were similar in their color, texture, layer structure, degree of weathering, chemical composition, composition of minor elements, and so forth.
0: Police checked Brian Lord's work records and learned that Lord had dismantled this old green fence just a few weeks before Tracy's disappearance and carted those pieces away from the work site in his truck.
3: To me, the green paint chip was the smoking gun, as in relationship to Brian Keith Lord.
0: Finally, investigators tested metal fragments in Lord's workshop with X-ray fluorescent spectroscopy, or XRF. They were identical in composition, size, and shape to those found on Tracy's body, on her clothing, and on the orange blanket. And a single strand of human hair on the orange blanket was microscopically similar to Brian Lord's hair. Police found no evidence that Wayne and Sharon Fry had anything to do with Tracy Parker's murder. Brian Lord was arrested. He insisted he was innocent. But a background check revealed a violent past, one that literally went unpunished.

0: Drowsiness. Try now Allegra. It's a no-brainer.
1: Forensic evidence linked a 25-year-old handyman, Brian Lord, to Tracy Parker's murder. When police checked Lord's background, they found something horrifying. Lord had been convicted of murder once before.
2: As a child, when he was only, I believe it was 13, walked over to a house of one of his friends and shot his friend's mother in the back while she was hanging up clothes on the line. There was no motivation. He killed her.
1: For that crime, Lord served only 6 months in a juvenile detention facility and was released.
3: When we learned that Brian Lord had killed before, I think our family felt very cheated. We felt like the system just didn't do its job. Why would somebody spend so little time for such a heinous crime?
1: Prosecutors believe Brian Lord had his eye on Tracy Parker for quite some time. He frequently worked at the Fry's home as a handyman while Tracy was there caring for the horses. On the night of the murder, the Fry's were out to dinner. So Lord and Tracy were alone. Phone records show that Lord called his girlfriend at 7:44 to say he was running late.
4: Okay, I'll see you then.
1: That phone call ended just 8 minutes before Tracy called her friend from the same phone.
2: We believe very much that they met together, at least in the kitchen area when those phone calls were made. Tracy was not seen after that time.
1: Prosecutors think Lord may have offered Tracy a ride home. Along the way, he stopped at his brother's workshop. His brother was out of town that day. Lord somehow enticed Tracy inside the workshop. There he may have propositioned her, and she refused. The evidence suggests Lord struck her on the head with a blunt object and sexually assaulted her. Bits of wood, paint, and metal fragments on the floor clung to Tracy's clothing. The weathered green paint chips were transferred onto the clothes and blanket from Lord's truck. Hair from Lord's head fell onto the blanket too. After Lord put Tracy's body, her clothing, and the orange blanket in different locations, he rushed back to the workshop, washed the back of his truck with a hose, swept and washed the floor, then spread motor oil to cover the blood that had seeped into the porous concrete. But the cover-up didn't work. The pieces of evidence were too numerous. The analytical powers of the investigators were too great.
5: It's very complicated. It took a very long time to present each small piece of evidence and have it traced back to where it was found and how it linked then to other pieces of evidence that were found at other sites.
3: You wonder, what is this guy all about? Several times when we were in court, he would make little comments as we would walk by, and he would say to my dad, well, you know, if I ever get out, maybe your other daughter will be next. Just horrible things that make you have a lot of nightmares, and I thought, I don't have to deal with him right now. Maybe at some point in the future I will, but right now I know where he's at.
1: Brian Lord was tried and convicted of first-degree murder and sentenced to death. A few years later, Lord's guilty verdict was overturned on appeal. He was tried and convicted again in 1999, and this time sentenced to life in prison without parole.
6: I think the overturning of capital murder cases is so routine that it's aggravating, but it's not a surprise.
2: After the first trial on appeal, I believe it was our state Supreme Court that said in the written opinion that this was the most complex circumstantial trace evidence case that had ever been tried in the state. And I'd be willing to wager that that stands true.
7: I'm not so sure as this case would have been solved had it not been for the forensic evidence. It was the forensic evidence that tied all of the scenes together, and it was the forensic evidence that pointed directly at Brian Keith Lord.
1: The murder of a well-known radio personality left police wondering who wanted her dead. A tiny piece of plastic, a sniffer dog, and a sponge were all investigators needed to find the answer. Radio personalities have many fans, but aren't usually the target of stalkers since there's a certain anonymity that comes with the medium.
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1: But 31-year-old Debbie Dykus was different. 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
9: Why don't you and I make sure Maryland and lots of kids like her are not disappointed again this year?
10: She would tell the audience, I'm kind of feeling this way today, be it happy or sad or upset, or maybe she was elated that, you know, something good had happened in her life. So she'd say, you know, why don't you call in and tell me what's going on with your life or how do you feel about this or whatever.
11: She sounded like the girl next door. I think that was one of the things that made her so popular was that she seemed to be very accessible.
1: But the story of Debbie Dykus took a tragic turn when police received this telephone call from a hunter.
12: I found a dead body.
13: Where?
12: You know, where that city field is, the dance were guarded?
13: It was a
12: female
13: female?
12: It was a female.
1: When police arrived, they found Debbie's body in a ditch near the community garden where she grew vegetables. Robbery didn't appear to be the motive, since her purse was in her car about 30 feet away.
11: Clearly there was an attack at the back of the car. Her hair barrettes had fallen out. Her cigarettes had fallen out on the ground. There was obviously signs of a struggle. There was blood on the car.
1: Near Debbie's car, police found their first piece of evidence.
14: We noticed a very black piece of plastic at the time. We wasn't sure what it was, sitting on top of the track, which meant it had to be there after the car drove in.
1: As police investigated the scene, Debbie's live-in boyfriend, Bill Campbell, showed up before police even called him.
15: As I pulled in, the police officer sitting in his car immediately got out to stop me. And he says, you can't go back there. I said, my girlfriend's got a city garden plot back there. She's gardening. He goes, yeah, but you can't go back there. There's been a crime. Sorry. Of course, then I knew something was wrong.
1: Campbell was a disc jockey at the same radio station. He said he was worried when Debbie didn't arrive home at her usual time.
15: At some point, he told me that she was dead and didn't give me any other further details.
1: One of Debbie's co-workers thought professional jealousy might have been a motive.
10: I will admit I did have the list of usual suspects, you know, of people that used to work at the station and no longer worked there, that, you know, maybe didn't get along with her because they thought she was too mild and they didn't like her style of
14: the plastic at the time. We wasn't sure what it was, sitting on top the track, which meant it had to be there after the car drove in.
1: As police investigated the scene, Debbie's live-in boyfriend, Bill Campbell, showed up before police even called him.
15: As I pulled in, the police officer sitting in his car immediately got out to stop me. And he says, you can't go back there. I said, my girlfriend's got a city garden plot back there. She's gardening. He goes, yeah, but you can't go back there. There's been a crime. Of course, then, I knew something was wrong.
1: Campbell was a disc jockey at the same radio station. He said he was worried when Debbie didn't arrive home at her usual time.
15: At some point, he told me that she was dead and didn't give me any other further details.
1: One of Debbie's co-workers thought professional jealousy might have been a motive.
10: I will admit I did have the list of usual suspects, you know, of people that used to work at the station and no longer worked there, that, you know, maybe didn't get along with her because they thought she was too mild and they didn't like her style of broadcasting.
1: Apparently, Debbie told friends that she feared this exact scenario, that someone, possibly a member of her radio audience, might get too close.
10: Debbie had a paralyzing fear that she actually sat down and discussed with me, that someone was going to break into the studio, attack her, rape her, and kill her.
3: Because she was a celebrity, could it be somebody who followed her there and waited? A fan, a deranged fan, a play Misty for me kind of situation.
1: This meant a huge pool of potential suspects in the Norfolk, Williamsburg, and Virginia Beach communities. Police knew it would be a difficult investigation.
13: Triple Threat is back.
16: World-class chefs step up.

0: community just was very afraid, and it was palpable. It was all people were talking about. You'd go to the grocery store, you'd go to get gas, you'd go to the dry cleaners, and that's what people were talking about.
1: Debbie Dykus, a popular late-night radio personality, was found murdered in a public park where she had planted a vegetable garden.
0: Here's a woman who's doing her gardening in the afternoon where there are people in and out of all the time, and she's found brutally murdered. So it's not the middle of the night in a place where she perhaps shouldn't have been.
1: At Debbie's autopsy, the medical examiner found multiple lacerations on the front and back of her head. And there was an unusual patterned bruise on her back. Her body temperature and rigor mortis indicated she had been dead for only a short time before police arrived.
2: The police told us that she had been dead no less than 2 hours.
1: The cause of death was asphyxiation. She had been strangled and then drowned in a small puddle of water. The medical examiner found no signs of sexual assault.
3: The evidence shows there was a struggle. I just wish she'd have kicked his ass.
1: At the crime scene, police continued to search for possible clues. They interviewed everyone who had visited the vegetable garden that day.
4: They mentioned a young blonde-headed boy who was often seen walking around in the area. They couldn't recall when they last saw him, but it hadn't been long before that offense date. So we set about to try to locate him.
1: The boy spent a lot of time in the cemetery adjacent to the garden, and police were able to locate him.
4: This young man was identified as a Michael LaPrade. He lived about 2 miles from the scene.
1: But LaPrade was not in the city on the day of the murder and was ruled out. Debbie's boyfriend was eliminated as a suspect. He was at home on the afternoon of her murder. Next, police checked phone logs at the radio station to see how many people called Debbie's radio show multiple times.
3: I'm sure over the years that we spent together and being in radio that long, you know, I'm sure we'd get the occasional wacky caller, but none sticks in my mind that she felt threatened by or anything like that.
1: Investigators got their first real break in the area surrounding the vegetable garden. Just a few yards from Debbie's body, they found what appeared to be the wooden shaft of a garden hoe. It had been broken in half.
5: It was obvious that the hoe was used to hit her in the head on several occasions. It was long cuts in her top of her head. Her scalp was wide open. It was consistent with hard blows of the hoe.
1: A police dog came in to track the killer's scent. Linnell Fullman advised the officers not to touch the hoe until the dog could get a sniff.
5: I didn't want anybody else to touch the hoe, so I had them bring the hoe out of the water with using a stick, just a handle. The rest of the hoe stayed in the water. I didn't want to disturb it anymore, and I had to.
1: The dog picked up the scent. Some believe it's the adrenaline they detect.
5: Dogs do smell fear. Yes, they do. When a person is getting ready to commit a crime, they know it's wrong. Their adrenaline goes crazy. The fear factor comes out. They don't want to be caught. And that puts out more scent from the body, which makes a better tracking.
1: As the dog sniffed around, a small crowd of bystanders had gathered nearby.
5: The host ate in the water. I didn't want to disturb it anymore, and I had to.
1: The dog picked up the scent. Some believe it's the adrenaline they detect.
5: Dogs do smell fear. Yes, they do. When a person is getting ready to commit a crime, they know it's wrong. Their adrenaline goes crazy. The fear factor comes out. They don't want to be caught. And that puts out more scent from the body, which makes a better tracking.
1: As the dog sniffed around, a small crowd of bystanders had gathered nearby. Strangely, the dog headed straight towards them.
5: He went past her car and then headed for the crowd. I advised the crowd to stand perfectly still, that he would not bite anybody, just don't move. He went up to a gentleman's back legs, sniffed up and down his legs, stopped right there and turned and looked at me.
1: Investigators would soon learn why.

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1: When I think about her, it's always in a good way. A positive way. I don't dwell on how she left us, but what she was before.
2: When radio personality Debbie Dykus was found murdered in a field, analysts searched for evidence on the broken hoe found near her body.
3: Hairs were recovered from the blade end that was caked in mud. Those hairs were consistent with the victim.
2: A police dog tracked the scent on the hoe to a man standing in the parking lot watching police process the scene. His name was Ronald Blanchard, the same man who found Debbie's body and called police.
4: Well, there could be an innocent explanation for that, but that was certainly one thing that we were all very interested in.
2: Ronald Blanchard was a newlywed who worked on a fishing boat. He had no apparent motive and claimed he didn't know the victim was a radio personality until someone in the crowd told him.
5: I did a background investigation. I went to the trailer court where he used to live and found out that he had a record. He was a high school dropout. I found that he, you know, very, very unstable human being.
2: When questioned, Blanchard denied he had touched the hoe when he found Debbie's body. He said all he did was check Debbie's pulse. On Blanchard's shirt, analysts found blood spatter.
5: A background investigation. I went to the trailer court where he used to live and found out that he had a record. He was a high school dropout. I found that he, you know, very, very unstable human being.
2: When questioned, Blanchard denied he had touched the hoe when he found Debbie's body. He said all he did was check Debbie's pulse. On Blanchard's shirt, analysts found blood spatter. When tested, the blood was clearly not his.
3: The proteins and enzymes that were identified was consistent with the victim, which means those genetic material that was detected could originate from her, but did not originate from the suspect.
2: Blanchard's claim that Debbie's blood got onto his shirt when he leaned over her body was substantiated to some extent by the evidence.
6: A contact transfer would be where some bloody object, such as a bloody hand, makes contact with a surface that is clean, and the blood is transferred from one surface to the other.
2: But other blood stains could not be so easily explained.
6: I recognized at least two areas of stain, one on the shirt, one on the pants, that would fall into the category of impact spatter.
2: Then police remembered Blanchard said he was hunting when he discovered Debbie's body. So police asked for the rifle he was using.
3: Not only that it had a lot of mud on it, but the barrel of the gun had been bent and the bolt action had been disabled. In other words, it had been crushed and broken off. A piece had been missing from it.
2: This was indicative of swinging the rifle like a bat. Interestingly, the plastic fragment found near Debbie's car was the missing piece from Blanchard's rifle.
7: He was asked specifically if he had been near the victim's vehicle, and he indicated no, he had not.
2: The stock of his rifle was the same shape and left the same pattern as the injury on Debbie's back. And investigators found even more.
3: We noticed that there were hairs up at that bolt area, which was damaged. And two hairs were recovered from that bolt area. And they were microscopically examined and saw that they were forcibly removed.
2: Hairs from Blanchard's rifle were compared to head hairs taken from Debbie Dykus during her autopsy. Under high magnification, scientists discovered they were microscopically similar. Coincidentally, before her death, Debbie told her boyfriend that she had gotten into an argument with a man who had been hunting close to the community vegetable garden.
8: Well, she did mention that she'd seen a guy with a BB gun, and she didn't describe him, or she didn't necessarily get a bad vibe from him. She was just a little angry that a guy would be out there, you know, shooting birds.
2: And there was another question that haunted police. Why would Blanchard report the crime if he was the killer?
9: The Green Lantern needs to be fearless.

0: Aspen Dental. It's time to smile again.
1: Ronald Blanchard claimed he found Debbie Dykus's body in the ravine while he was walking to his car after an afternoon of hunting. He insisted that the blood on his shirt and pants was the result of trying to help Debbie Dykus, not hurt her. To find out, forensic analyst Norm Tiller put on white coveralls and conducted an experiment. He used a sponge soaked in blood and placed it on a motorcycle helmet. Then used a hoe like the one found at the crime scene.
2: I delivered some pretty substantial blows with that hoe, and immediately we began to produce the same types of stains that were on the suspect's t-shirt.
3: And the harder he hits it, the further it goes and the tinier it is. So it's sort of something that people, I think, inherently will understand the physics of, but you haven't ever really thought about it in that context before.
1: Experts say the only way Blanchard would have this kind of blood spatter on his shirt was if he was present during her attack.
2: Some stains were actually on the back of the shirt, on the upper portion of the back of the shirt.
1: Blood on the back of someone's shirt means the person was swinging an object covered in blood.
3: There's no other way to explain this. He can talk about transfer all day long. He can talk about trying to feel her pulse and falling down into the ditch. But that will never explain how the spatter got onto his clothes.
4: There's no way he could have gotten blood on his shirt in that way. And they, to me as an observer, they proved it beyond a shadow of a doubt to me.
1: The evidence on Blanchard's jeans was also consistent with the struggle.
5: The knee areas of the jeans had grassy stains, like somebody would have knelt down into an area with their knees, and it had grass stains on those as well.
1: Ronald Blanchard was arrested and charged with attempted rape, abduction, and murder. Prosecutors believe Blanchard saw Debbie at the community garden. They may have spoken or met before. The evidence shows that Blanchard hit Debbie with the butt of his rifle. When she tried to get away, he hit her again, breaking a piece of the plastic on the rifle, which was found near her car. The motive may have been sexual assault, and the evidence shows she fought back aggressively. So Blanchard struck her repeatedly with the garden hoe, which created the fine mist of blood spatter on his clothing. He then strangled her to death. When he got home, his wife probably saw the blood on his hands. This forced him to create the cover story that he found a dead body in the field. This, in turn, required him to call police.
6: Yeah, I found the dead body.
7: Once he made that call, he had to continue the charade and go along with the story through the end.
1: He went back to the scene to speak with police, and the dog made the identification.
3: This was the first case that I had really used a dog track to come up with a critical incriminating piece of evidence. So learning about the science of dog handling and tracking was really fascinating.
1: Police say their sniffer dog Rhodey was used in hundreds of other cases and had an incredible record of success.
8: And I figured it up, it was over 700 cases. And out of those over 700 cases, he was 99% accurate. He found what he was looking for. Whatever I sent him on the track trail I wanted, he finished the track and found an object, a person, a car, whatever was at the other end, he found it.
1: At his trial, Ronald Blanchard maintained his innocence and even testified in his own defense. But the evidence was too great. Blanchard was convicted of Debbie Dykus' murder and sentenced to two consecutive life terms.
7: But he never would acknowledge his true involvement in his crime.
1: Only now, years after the crime, in a letter to the producers of this program, has Blanchard finally admitted his guilt.
9: I deeply regret the pain and suffering that I've caused so many people. Never doubt that I don't realize what I have done and accept the consequences of my actions.
1: Debbie's friends and family didn't need Blanchard's confession to know the truth. The truth, they say, was clearly evident from the forensics.
4: You go, what went through this guy's head? I didn't feel hatred toward him. I felt no empathy toward him. He's just a stupid, mean guy, apparently.
10: I appreciate what science has been able to do, because if they weren't able to track down Blanchard, I have to wonder where it would have stopped.
3: Without the forensics, I don't think it could have all come together in the way it did. There would have been a lot of pieces pointing toward him, but I think there would have been a lot of holes in the jigsaw puzzle without the forensics.
1: There was a shooting in an upscale neighborhood in Oklahoma City. Ballistics identified the use of two different guns, which meant at least two shooters. These small marks on a shotgun shell, some singed fibers, and a crime reconstruction revealed a plot more twisted than anyone could have imagined. To outsiders, it looked as if Rob Andrew had everything anyone could want. He had a high-paying job with an advertising agency, lots of friends, and a growing family whom he described as his source of strength.
11: Rob Andrew was salt of the earth. I mean, this is a Christian man, attended church all the time, a loving father, just a great guy, very successful businessman as well.
1: 2 days before Thanksgiving, Rob Andrew left work to pick up his children. They planned to spend the holiday weekend with his parents. On the way, Rob called his best friend.
12: Rob had called my house around 5:30, telling me how hurried he'd been all day and that he was looking forward to picking the kids up and spending a long weekend with them for Thanksgiving.
1: Rob didn't plan to stay long, so he parked his car in the driveway.
12: I heard the overhead garage door start up, and then Rob paused and said, "Hey, I'm going to have to let you go."
1: As he walked into the garage, his wife Brenda asked him to relight the furnace because it had gone out earlier in the day. Then there was a commotion. Brenda said two masked men with guns appeared out of nowhere. And then they fled.
13: I've been shot. My husband's been shot.
14: Okay. You and your husband have both been shot?
13: Yes.
15: Who shot you?
13: I don't know. I don't know. They had on black masks. I don't know.
1: 43-year-old Robert Andrew was pronounced dead at the scene.
16: Mr. Andrew was shot two times, once to the right side of the body, once to the left side of the body. And they actually occurred from two different locations. So that also tells us that two shooters, it's a possibility.
1: Brenda Andrew suffered a gunshot wound and was rushed to the hospital.
17: Her wound is in a fatty portion of her left upper arm.
1: The bullet that hit Brenda went through her arm and lodged in the wall of the garage. It was from a .22 caliber pistol. Police found a spent 16-gauge shotgun shell on the roof of Brenda's van, an indication there were two different weapons used in the attack. The empty cans on the garage floor indicated Rob saw the gunman and grabbed the bag of empty cans as a shield.
16: As the second gunshot wound is about to be inflicted on him, he is looking up and looking at the face of his killer.
1: The motive apparently wasn't robbery.
16: His wallet was not taken. In fact, some of the pellets from the shotgun went through his wallet.
1: The Andrews' two children were upstairs in their rooms unharmed. The attack had all the earmarks of an execution. Yet no one could think of a reason why Robert Andrew would be targeted for murder. With no motive, no leads, and no description of the killers, investigators hoped the autopsy would provide the clues they needed.
18: The Green Lantern needs to be fearless.

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1: News of Rob Andrews' execution-style murder was a shock to the residents of Oklahoma City, since crimes like this were extremely uncommon.
2: Rob and Brenda were a loving couple. They appeared to be. The picture showed the perfect family, the smiling, happy, loving couple with these two great little kids.

0: and realized someone had broken into their home.
1: We unpacked our suitcases and started putting things away. When I opened my closet door, I discovered that a little shoe rack that I'd had was no longer there. Then we decided to look around the other bedrooms. That's when we discovered the spent shotgun shell in one of the bedrooms.
0: The shell was from a 16-gauge shotgun. It was immediately sent to the forensics lab for testing. An analyst placed it under a microscope to compare it to the 16-gauge shotgun shell found in the Andrews garage. He looked specifically at the brass casings at the base of the shells. When casings are ejected, each gun creates a unique mark on the brass.
2: And depending on the amount of correspondence and the preponderance of these matching striations, an examiner can come to the conclusion as to whether these were fired by the same firearm or not.
0: There was no doubt. Both shells were fired from the same gun. Also in the neighbor's attic, police found several unused .22 caliber bullets, the same as those used in the second gun in the murder.
3: It was as if they were just basically accidentally dropped along the way. They didn't appear to be placed in any type of a pattern, but just like they were in a pocket and they fell out as someone crawled through.
0: This suggested that the killers hid in the neighbor's home after the murder so they could make a clean getaway later.
3: Apparently someone went up in that attic and they were either trying to climb up in the master closet access, or they came down and landed on that shoe rack and broke it to pieces. It wasn't sturdy enough to hold them, and so then they tried to hide evidence of that in a rather feeble attempt by putting it under the bed.
0: And since the neighbor's home had no signs of forced entry, it meant one of two things. Either the killers were professionals, or they had a key.

0: the Disney Plus Hulu HBO Max bundle today.
1: With no solid leads, police asked themselves who would benefit most from Rob Andrews' murder. Rob's friends told police that his wife Brenda had the most to gain.
2: And we found that the marriage was rocky off and on. They had a few periods of separation. And we also found that Brenda Andrew was involved in several extramarital affairs.
3: Mr. Andrew was convinced at this point that his insurance salesman, Mr. Pavott, and his wife were having an affair.
1: 48-year-old James Pavott taught Sunday school with Brenda. And they flaunted their relationship even in front of Rob's children.
4: James and Brenda had a very interesting relationship. I mean, even prior to Rob's death, the two of them went on a vacation together down to Texas with the children. I don't know of any husband who would willingly just say okay to his wife going down to Mexico with a complete stranger and taking his kids with him.
1: Just a few months before his murder, Rob demanded that Brenda end her affair with Pavott. Brenda refused and filed for divorce. Rob immediately changed the beneficiary of his $800,000 life insurance policy.
3: Mr. Andrew made the beneficiary, I think, his brother, for the benefit of the children. Since the children were minors, he had to have an adult as the actual named beneficiary, as a trustee of that money.
1: But after Rob's death, police were surprised to learn that Brenda was again the sole beneficiary. Police were immediately suspicious, and they arranged for a handwriting expert, David Parrott, to authenticate Rob Andrews' signature on the insurance policy.
5: A signature is produced with style and speed. It's the thing that you probably write the most in your entire life. In my analysis, I looked at 13 years of Rob Andrews' handwriting in writing his signatures, 136 signatures.
1: Not surprisingly, it was clear that Rob Andrews' signatures changed over the years.
5: Over time, Rob Andrews' signature had become more ornate, more artistic.
1: And 2.5 years before his death, Rob added an extra element to his signature.
5: That was in the bottom right-hand corner of his signature. I then began looking at signature after signature after signature, and that fish was there.
1: This was a Christian symbol, the ichthus. Rob added it to his signature as a sign of his faith. But it wasn't on the change of beneficiary form.
5: I know that symbol is very significant because he repeatedly used it in the more formalized signatures that he wrote, such as in business documents. And that symbol was not in the question document.
1: And there was another discrepancy in the life insurance policy signature.
5: Rob Andrew had a characteristic of connecting the N and the D in the last name Andrew.
1: But it wasn't signed that way on the insurance form. So Parrott concluded it was a forgery, but he was unable to determine the identity of the forger. Police knew that Brenda Andrew had the motive to make sure she was the beneficiary of her husband's $800,000 life insurance policy. And her lover, James Pavott, had the opportunity. He was the life insurance agent who sold the policy. Police now suspected Brenda may have been involved in her husband's murder. So ballistic experts took a much closer look at the photographs of her wound and the bullet hole in her sweater. They found black rings, gunshot residue, around both.
6: It is actually the unburned and partially burned powder and soot and hot gases that exit the barrel right behind the projectile.
1: Using an identical gun, investigators ran tests to recreate the gunshot residue patterns.
6: And my observations of those patterns and of the sweater and of her wound allowed me to conclude that she was shot at somewhere between actual contact and approximately 2 inches away from her arm.
1: This contradicted Brenda's statement that she was shot by someone 15 to 20 feet away. Police now knew that Brenda and Drew was involved in Rob's murder, but was she the killer?

0: Snuggle Promise. Snuggle, the comfort of home.
1: To find out what role, if any, Brenda Andrew played in her husband's murder, investigators sent her bloodstained clothing to Tom Bevel, an expert on blood spatter analysis. Bevel noticed that many of the bloodstains on her jeans had an elongated shape, consistent with blood dripping from her arm onto her pants.
2: We have some low-velocity blood drips. That would be blood that is breaking away primarily due to gravity dripping down onto the jeans.
1: DNA tests confirmed this blood was Brenda's. But Bevel also found mist-like blood spatter on Brenda's jeans below the knee, which had penetrated deep into the fabric.
2: That it is from a high-velocity occurrence, such as a gunshot, in this case, multiple gunshot pellets, that has spattered the blood traveling back from him, referred to as back spatter, and then subsequently landing on her clothing.
1: DNA tests confirmed that this was Rob's blood. This proved that Brenda was standing only a few feet away from Rob when he was killed.
3: The back spatter on the pants, I think that gave us that one bit of evidence we needed in order to put that gun in Miss Andrews' hand.
1: Prosecutors believe Brenda planned her husband's murder for months. She may have forged Rob's signature on the life insurance policy, making her the beneficiary. Her first attempt on Rob's life involved cutting Rob's brake lines. Police believe it was James Pavott who called Rob with the fake story that Brenda was in critical condition at the hospital. When that didn't work, the couple devised an elaborate shooting scenario. They planned to kill Rob when he came to pick up the children for the holiday weekend. On the night of the murder, Pavott hid behind the van in the garage. When they heard Rob's car, they set the plan in motion. Rob walked into the garage expecting to see the children. Instead, Brenda asked him to fix the furnace while she got them ready. Pavott fired the first shot from behind the van. Then handed the rifle to Brenda. The blood spatter on Brenda's pants proved she was less than 2 feet away. Pavott used a .22 caliber pistol to shoot Brenda's arm, but he fired it from a couple inches away, leaving the burn marks.
4: I've been shot. My husband's been shot.
1: Brenda called police with the fake story of the two masked men. Pavott hid in the empty house next door. The homeowners had given Brenda the key for safekeeping. Pavott stayed there for at least a day until police were finished at the scene. He ejected the spent shotgun shell when he heard the homeowner's son walk into the house to pick up his parents' mail. Fortunately, the man didn't go upstairs, or he might have been killed too. Investigators never found the murder weapon, but they did find some important information.
5: During our investigation, we also found that Mr. Pavott had purchased a .22 caliber pistol at a local gun store with the use of a credit card about a month before the homicide.
6: Everything was a piece of a puzzle. All of those little things out there by themselves meant nothing, but when you started laying it all out, clicking the pieces together, making the matches, It just started pointing. There's no way this woman couldn't have been involved.
1: Brenda Andrew and James Pavott were both charged with first-degree murder and were tried separately. Pavott's trial was first.
7: We, the jury, having heretofore found the defendant, James Dwight Pavott, guilty of murder in the first degree, fix his punishment at death.
1: In Brenda's trial, prosecutors portrayed her as a heartless sociopath. The jury saw photos of her vacationing with Pavott and the children while she was married to Rob. They also heard the messages Brenda left on Rob's telephone answering machine, in which she belittled Rob for his parenting skills and other perceived slights.
8: Hey, it's Brenda. You halfway dad can't even return calls about your children. You ought to call me if you even care one little ounce. Oh, that's right, you don't. We've been able to figure that out.
1: And the jury also heard this call between Rob and Brenda's mother before the murder.
9: She does not like me. That makes it really hard to live there. I mean, I look at her, I just want to break out and cry because I love the girl so much, and I have loved her for a long, long time. And the one thing that I knew that Brenda liked was money.
1: Brenda Andrew was also convicted of first-degree murder. The forensic evidence was impossible to overcome.
7: We, the jury impaneled and sworn in the above-entitled cause, do upon our oaths, having heretofore found the defendant, Brenda Evers Andrew, guilty of murder in the first degree, fix her punishment at death.
1: She is now the only woman on Oklahoma's death row. Prosecutors describe it as one of the most cold-blooded murders they've ever seen.
3: The complexity of the case was a problem. It's a hard case to talk about in a short amount of time. There's so many different pieces of evidence. But in what we believe that any juror wants to hear is what happened at the key moment.
10: The physical evidence will tell a story. And it's just simply up to the person that is trying to put this together to understand what the physical evidence is saying.

0: person is cremated, the heat usually destroys any evidence of foul play. At least, that was the theory, until a scientist in Texas found a way to test cremated remains, and in so doing, made forensic history. San Angelo, Texas, known for its oil, cotton fields, and extremely hot weather.
1: It's great country. There's a lot of rural area to it. Of course, the biggest problem they have out there is you don't get a whole lot of rain.
0: Olgy and Lita Nobles ran the town's air conditioning business, and they had no shortage of customers. Perhaps it was the strain of both living and working together, but the two didn't always see eye to eye.
2: It was that kind of different relationship where there was love involved, but you couldn't tell it from the outside.
3: Mr. Nobles had a real drinking problem, and they argued like cats and dogs.
0: At the age of 70, Olgy died after a lengthy illness. Shortly after the funeral, his wife Lita checked herself into a hospital. She hadn't been feeling well for weeks.
4: I was just sick, just vomiting all the time, just deathly sick at my stomach, and I just get weaker and weaker.
0: Lita blamed the stress of her husband's death for her illness, but doctors found nothing wrong and released her. Within days, the nausea and vomiting returned, and Lita developed another symptom, numbness in her fingers and toes.
4: I woke up one night and I was so sick, and I got up, tried to get in the chair, and of course my legs didn't hold me, and I just went down the floor.
0: Lita went to the hospital once again. This time, doctors performed a whole battery of tests and found the problem. Lita had been poisoned. The level of arsenic in her system was 3 times higher than a lethal dose.
4: It made you wonder who in the world it could be that was doing it.
0: Arsenic is a tasteless, odorless element used in rat poison. Lita could think of only one person who could have done this. Her husband, Olgy. Was it possible that Olgy poisoned his wife before he died?
4: I really didn't think the man had the nerve to do a thing like that.
0: To find out, scientists looked for evidence in her hair.
1: It turns out that hair, and in some cases toenails or fingernails, are good indicators of body loads of certain elements. In particular, in the case of arsenic, it's often used as hair where it's concentrated in the hair.
0: Since hair grows approximately 1/2 inch per month and Lita's hair was 3 inches long, this gave scientists a 6-month timeline to see when Lita was poisoned. Each 1/2 inch piece of hair was tested with neutron activation analysis.
1: Neutron activation has some advantages, and one is that it is considered to be non-destructive. That is, solid samples can be irradiated directly without having to dissolve the sample in any way.
0: The results were surprising. Lita ingested a massive dose of arsenic in the month before Olgy died, but she ingested a second large dose in the month after his death.
3: They were able to conclude that she had had a large dose of arsenic in the time frame since her husband had been dead, and he couldn't have possibly administered it.
0: Now investigators questioned whether Olgy, too, had been poisoned.

0: Tests on Lita Noble's hair indicated she ingested large doses of arsenic in the month before and month after her husband's death. At one time, arsenic was an ingredient in rat poison, but it's no longer used for that purpose. Investigators looked in and around the Noble's home for clues.
1: We took samples of the water, we took samples from the septic tank system, and we tested all the different things in the house to be sure that we could positively prove that they didn't get the poisoning from something that was in the house accidentally.
2: We did find arsenic in one item, was an antacid. The actual concentration in there was sublethal, but it certainly would be toxic.
0: With Lita's permission, investigators exhumed her husband's body 5 months after he died. His autopsy revealed lethal doses of arsenic in all of his major organs. Olgy Noble's death was now ruled a homicide.
3: My first thought is that there's somebody that's real close to the Noble that needs them dead for some reason.
0: Only two people had access to the food in the Noble's home.
3: They had a son who was disabled who lived in the house who, of course, had to be a little suspect.
0: And it was telling, too, that the Noble's son showed no signs of arsenic poisoning. The other person was the man who bought the Noble's air conditioning business, Timothy Scoggin. But Lita refused to believe either one was responsible. She had an excellent relationship with her son, and Tim Scoggin was like a member of the family.
4: I didn't know what to think, because I just couldn't, believe it.
3: Lita Noble, she'll look you right in the eye and tell you exactly what she thinks, and that's what she did. She looked us right in the eye and told us Tim Scoggin wasn't doing that. We were on the wrong track, and that he'd never do that. She trusted him completely.
0: Tim Scoggin was 33 years old, single, and had a close personal relationship with the Nobles. But a background check revealed an unusual past. Before buying the Nobles' business, Scoggin lived in Llano, Texas, about 130 miles away. While there, he met two elderly sisters, Catherine and Cordelia Norton, the last surviving members of an old Texas family that made millions mining granite. The two sisters never married and lived in a large mansion while running separate businesses. 75-year-old Catherine was the younger of the two.
1: Her nickname was Girly. She was very frilly, very ladylike.
0: Catherine ran a flower shop and met Tim Scoggin while he was working for a local funeral home. 83-year-old Cordelia was a beer distributor and a cattle rancher.
1: She was rough. She had a man-style haircut. She wore khaki clothes. And she could cuss better than any sailor you ever saw.
0: As Scoggin got to know the sisters, he spent increasing amounts of time doing their chores. Cooking for them, he acted as their driver and helped them with their medications.
1: They were lonely. They needed someone to talk to them. They needed someone to care for them. And that's what he did, and they trusted him just like a son.
5: He was at their beck and call. He would drive them anywhere, take them to the doctors. They would often go to University of Texas football games.
0: Not surprisingly, the sisters appreciated Scoggin's help and apparently led him to believe his generosity would be rewarded.
1: He knew the ladies had a lot of money, and he was going to befriend them, and he said that Catherine and Cordelia had told him that they were going to remember him in the will. So he was really thinking he was going to make a lot of money.
6: He bragged that he was wealthy or that he was going to be an heir or already was an heir of a wealthy family. And I believe he said he was related to the Norton sisters rather than just a friend.
0: Then, all of a sudden, the two sisters died within a day of one another.
1: The doctor signed off and said death, heart attack, old age, and no one really knew anything about it or thought a whole lot about it.
0: The sisters' estate was estimated to be approximately $5 million. When investigators learned that Olgy Nobles had been poisoned, the deaths of the Norton sisters appeared suspicious.
7: Right away, I thought, well, we need to exhume the bodies of the Norton girl.
0: But they hit a dead end. Both Norton sisters had been cremated.
1: So I was afraid we'd lost everything.
0: If Tim Scoggin killed the Norton sisters for their money and murdered Olgie Nobles too, he had committed the perfect crime three times.
6: You can't be around three deaths and one near death under very similar circumstances and just say it's a coincidence.
0: But without forensic evidence, there was no way to prove it.
7: Real strength isn't

0: Hey, using code TV at collarsandco.com.
1: When investigators looked at Tim Scoggin, they had to wonder, did he simply have bad luck, or was he a cold-blooded serial killer? Within a 12-month period, Scoggin's two closest friends, Lita and Olgy Nobles, were both poisoned with arsenic. And his friends, Catherine and Cordelia Norton, also died suspicious deaths within a day of one another.
2: He was the last person alone with Cordelia, and he was the last person alone with Catherine.
3: He wanted money, he wanted riches, and he liked the lavish lifestyle of particularly the Nortons. I mean, the Nortons traveled all over the world. They had friends from all over the world come visit them, and he was included in that circle.
1: If Scoggin poisoned the Norton sisters, no one could prove it. They had both been cremated. All that remained were their ashes.
2: He believed he could burn up the evidence and he'd be safe.
1: In the average cremation, the body is subjected to temperatures of more than 2,000 degrees Fahrenheit for up to 3 hours. Virtually nothing remains.
4: It takes a lot of temperature to reduce a body to nothing but a little pile of ashes.
1: Investigators called laboratories and universities around the country, but no one knew of any way to test cremated remains for forensic evidence. But Rod McCutcheon, a toxicologist at the Texas Department of Public Safety Crime Lab, was willing to try.
5: So I started thinking about the possibility of detecting arsenic in a cremated remain sample and decided it might be possible. There were a lot of things to consider.
1: McCutcheon knew that arsenic is actually a metal, and some metals survive fire and intense heat.
5: You may change its form from a solid to a gas, but you aren't going to destroy the arsenic itself.
1: So he took the sisters' ashes and added an acid solution to dissolve all of the organic material. What was left was primarily sulfuric acid. In a process called colorimetric testing, he added hydrochloric acid and zinc to the mix.
5: As it bubbles through this device, the arsenic will react and form, if it's present, a purplish-violet color. The more arsenic present, the stronger, the more purple the color is.
1: Rod McCutcheon's chemical cocktail made forensic history. The solution turned a deep purple, conclusive proof of the presence of arsenic. The depth of color in the reaction showed that Cordelia Norton ingested a massive amount of arsenic. The test results on Catherine's ashes were inconclusive. Nevertheless, their deaths were ruled homicides, and it appeared the sisters got the last laugh. They died before changing their will.
4: When they read the will, he found he got nothing. That they said he was very distraught, very angry when he left.

0: Book your first cleaning today for free.
1: Tim Scoggin was the prime suspect in the murders of Cordelia and Catherine Norton, Olgie Nobles, and the attempted murder of Lita Nobles.
2: Mr. Scoggin had no criminal record. He certainly didn't appear like any kind of TV crook. In fact, he was the proverbial wolf in sheep's clothing. He appeared to be completely non-threatening and a loving friend to all his victims.
1: Investigators found arsenic in some antacids in Lita's home, but couldn't find out where it came from. Until the owner of a local supermarket called to offer some information. He said when he saw Scoggin's picture in the newspaper, he remembered selling him a large amount of rat poison. He even remembered the brand, Cowley's Original Rat and Mouse Poison.
2: He remembered Mr. Scoggins coming in looking for some sort of poison to kill varmints of some kind. I think he didn't buy it that day, but he came back several days later and bought more than one bottle. I don't recall how many.
1: Forensic document examiners analyzed the cremation request orders signed by the Norton sisters and a $30,000 check the sisters made out to Scoggin shortly before their death. They concluded the documents were forgeries.
3: It was written during the time of the death, which made it even more suspicious because the ladies were extremely ill at this time and they wasn't in the stage of just giving away $30,000 because they were deathly ill.
1: Prosecutors believe that Scoggin set his sights on the Norton sisters almost from the minute he met them. The Norton sisters liked Scoggin, and he would often eat meals and stay overnight in their hillside mansion. Prosecutors think Scoggin poisoned them after he learned the sisters planned to include him in their will. As a mortician, Scoggin had access to the necessary paperwork to forge the sisters' names on cremation papers. But in a forensic first, scientists found a huge amount of arsenic in the ashes. When Scoggin learned the sisters had left him out of their will, he was angry but undeterred. For his trouble, Scoggin forged a check on the sisters' account for $30,000, discovered later by forensic experts. Scoggin then moved 130 miles away to San Angelo, where he met the Nobles. They lent Scoggin the money to buy their air conditioning business. He was to repay them in monthly installments. Prosecutors believe he poisoned the couple so he could avoid making those payments. Olgie Nobles died from the poison, but 69-year-old Lita built up resistance to it.
3: This lady was so tough, her inner strength was so strong, her will to live was so strong, and her body was able to absorb this and build up a tolerance to it. But probably, if you had 10 people out there, you know, 9 of those 10 would probably died from it.
1: Had Lita died, police would never have questioned the cause of her death or her husband's. So they would never have made the connection to the Norton sisters.
4: And nobody would have ever known the difference.
1: Tim Scoggin was arrested and charged with murder and intent to commit murder.
5: He's a very effeminate kind of a man. In fact, when he talked on the phone, people thought he was a woman, and he passed himself off as secretary sometimes and called himself Kim by his voice. You couldn't tell the difference. He had to be a cold, calculating individual.
3: I've talked to a lot of serial killers, but this guy here was the cold-bloodedest, most ruthless killer that I dealt with.
1: Scoggin was convicted and sentenced to 2 life sentences.
6: People kill for money. It's the root of all evil. It really is. That is absolutely true. That's all he done it for was money.
1: Lita Nobles still suffers from the poisoning. To this day, she has trouble walking.
6: Yes, I'd get angry sometimes. I'd get to thinking about it, and at first, I couldn't talk about it. I'd just go to crying. I just couldn't talk about it.
1: Now, scientists all over the world can test cremated remains for various substances, thanks to the hard work and dedication of the scientists involved in this case.
2: People sit around trying to think of the perfect crime, and one could say that he nearly did commit four nearly perfect crimes, and there were just a few mistakes.
7: I'm not a chemistry major, but I just felt like I hate to lose, and I hate to see someone get away with a crime. And so it just happened to work out, and I was very blessed that it did.
8: Even though that in this case the perpetrator had gone out of his way to try to destroy the evidence was persistent, and it was still there even after cremation.
1: A man sleeping in his bed was brutally murdered by an intruder. The victim lived alone, but with three ex-wives, there was no shortage of suspects. A muddy footprint, an electrically charged blood sample, and a blood spatter recreation were all that was needed to solve the case. ...47-year-old Bill Lowe's rarely missed work. His employer considered Bill to be one of their most reliable and conscientious truck drivers. So when Bill didn't show up for work for two straight days, the supervisor called his family to find out why.
9: I told my wife that, well, I'll run by where he lived because my place of employment is just down the street from where Bill lives. So I went to his house.
1: Bill's car was outside, and his front door was open. Inside, Joe found his brother. He said he'd never seen anything like it.
9: He's laying in bed, blood all over the floor, blood all over the walls. It was just like I went through hell.
10: The officers told me they had never seen quite so much blood on the ceiling before.
1: Bill's body was under the bed sheets. His body was cold, indicating he had been dead for some time. In a small town like Cape Girardeau, Missouri, police and sheriff officers all knew Bill Lowe's. They said he was an easygoing man who never finished high school but was a hard worker. He spent his free time playing pool at a local bar.
11: He had a history of some drinking, but that was it. There was no indication that William Lowe's was involved in any kind of drugs or gangs or any kind of activity or illegal activity like that.
1: Police found no signs of forced entry, but Lowe's had a habit of leaving his doors unlocked, a habit his friends and family would have known.
11: Whoever committed this crime either knew that there was a certain door would be left unlocked, or they had a set of keys. So it was someone close to him.
10: The fact that we found his wallet in his pants pocket undisturbed indicates to me that robbery was not a motive in this case.
12: It has long been a rule of thumb in homicide investigations that 75% of the time, the victim knew his killer or was related to his killer, that it's either a friend or a family member.
1: Forensic pathologist Dr. Mary Case performed the autopsy and quickly concluded this was a homicide.
13: He had four very large wounds above and slightly behind the ear, then going towards the back of the head.
1: And Dr. Case found proof that Bill Lowe's was asleep when he was attacked and never heard the killer.
13: There were no defensive wounds, which are wounds that we sometimes see when people are trying to ward off an injury, hold up their hand, hold up their arm, and then you would see injuries to those surfaces.
12: Bill Lowe's was virtually totally deaf in one ear and partially deaf in another, which also explained why he could be sleeping in bed, not hear the killer come into the house.
11: And from the blood spatter evidence, you can tell that he never moved at all.
1: Police didn't find the murder weapon at the crime scene, but Dr. Case suspected it was a long, linear object.
13: You could think of things like crowbars or a baseball bat.
1: Investigators found no foreign fingerprints inside Bill's home. Outside, however, they found their first piece of forensic evidence, a shoe impression in the mud.
12: It had rained in Cape Girardeau, and so if that shoe print had been left over from days or weeks before, it would have not still been there from the weather.
1: Crime technicians poured plaster into the shoe impression, a forensic technique that's been done the same way for more than 200 years. When the plaster hardened, investigators had a clear shoe impression.
10: And if we could find the person that was wearing that tennis shoes, we could at least put them at the crime scene within the period of time that we felt that the murder had occurred.
1: And to find a suspect, investigators had to figure out who wanted Bill Lowe's dead.
14: Johnny Cage, you have been chosen to fight.

0: after the funeral was over with, I don't know how many different people came up to me and said that Bill had helped him out or gave me a room to stay or gave me food. I didn't have anything. Bill's that way.
1: In the search for Bill Lowe's killer, investigators began by looking at the usual suspects.
2: You look at his co-workers and see, is there a co-worker that might be mad at him? Was he having an affair with another female co-worker that might have triggered animosity from a spouse?
1: Although Bill Lowe's wasn't married at the time of his murder, he had three ex-wives.
3: 80% of homicides that occur are considered love-hate killings. You had to love the person enough to kill him or hate him enough to kill him. And to do that, you have to be close to that person.
0: Him and his first wife were still on good speaking terms because they had a child together. His second marriage, I think they were still on good terms, but it just didn't work out.
1: Ex-wife number one and ex-wife number two both had alibis for the night of the murder.
0: And then, of course, the third marriage, that's a different story.
1: 39-year-old Wanda K. Knupp was married to Bill Lowe's for about 2 years.
4: I thought Bill, when I first met him, was a gentle, kind person. Bill's family wouldn't accept me because there's no saying in Southern Illinois. You don't come from the right side.

0: husband, and she was convinced he would be a wonderful stepfather to her 17-year-old son, Brian.
1: He was a great man. I enjoyed going out and doing things with him. The job he had, I used to go with him all the way up to St. Louis and back, helping him and stuff.
0: Wanda and Bill both drank heavily, ran up debts, and their fights were occasionally physical.
1: When he started drinking, it went to s***. I loved him at one time. He was a great stepfather. But when he was drinking, he was a piece of s***.
2: What caused us to decide to separate? It's when I took one severe beating from him.
3: Bill was not an abusive individual, as certain people try to portray him as. No, he was not.
0: Wanda and Bill divorced a year before he was killed. But investigators were surprised to learn that Wanda was still the beneficiary of Bill's $20,000 life insurance policy.
4: Here she has 20,000 motives to have him killed when she's no longer married to him and she's having financial trouble. So it was a red flag that the officers felt like they definitely needed to look into.
0: Wanda vehemently denied any involvement in Bill's murder.
2: The police asked me about the life insurance, and I told the police I didn't know nothing about it.
0: And Wanda had an alibi. On the night of the murder, she was in a bar with her new boyfriend, and there were plenty of witnesses.
5: And so they were able to rule out the fact that she had had anything to do with it.
0: Her son, Brian, also had a solid alibi. He was camping with his friend, Mike Hale.
6: Michael Hale backed up the alibi. He could produce receipts of where they went and bought the camping supplies and the food for the camping outing.
0: No one seemed to have a motive, and the investigation quickly turned cold.

0: Brian Cruz had an alibi for the night of his stepfather's murder. He said he was camping with his best friend, Mike Hale, and Hale corroborated his story. The police interview with Brian Cruz was routine. Cruz had no financial motive in the murder and claimed his relationship with Bill Lowe's was a good one.
1: He was a dad I always wanted and never had. We had great times as a family. Something that I'd never had for real as all through my childhood.
2: And where were you on the night?
0: While they were talking, the sheriff noticed Cruz was wearing athletic shoes that looked similar to the shoe impression found at the crime scene.
3: I asked to see the soles of his shoes, and when he showed me, from just seeing the shoe prints at the scene, I knew the shoe was very close to what they had found.
0: Investigators sent Brian's shoes to analyst Dave Warren.
4: When we get the shoe out, we compare it directly with the plaster cast because the plaster cast is a positive impression of the outsole, so we're able to compare those with each other.
0: The shoe impression was not the best in terms of quality. Occasionally, a shoe slips when someone walks through mud. The plaster cast showed the size, make, and model of the shoe, and just enough of the tread pattern to permit a comparison.
4: The wear patterns that were present in the three-dimensional plaster cast were consistent with the wear patterns that were on the suspect's shoes.
3: It was a gotcha-type piece of information, like, you know, we found these shoe prints and they look like they match your shoes. And so, you know, part of you is sitting there thinking, kind of like a chess game, what's his next move? And, you know, he's sitting across the table and he's sitting there thinking, oh my gosh, you know, they've got my shoe prints at the scene now. Oh crap, you know, what am I going to say next?
0: But Brian Cruz had a simple explanation. He said he went to Bill's home a few days before the murder to get some of his mother's personal belongings. He said he left the shoe impression at that time. So police needed to make sure Brian's alibi for the night of the murder was airtight. And the alibi started to crumble when police discovered that Brian's friend, 31-year-old Mike Hale, had a prior conviction for robbery. Initially, Mike Hale corroborated Brian's alibi. But under pressure, Hale started to change his story. Mike Hale admitted he was with Brian Cruz on the night of the murder and said they stopped by Bill Lowe's home. Hale said he waited outside while Brian went in to speak with his stepfather. He said Brian came out a few minutes later covered in blood and carrying an axe handle.
3: And, of course, at that time, you know, Hale is like, whoa, you know, what happened? And Cruz then told him, said, well, Bill Lowe's never bothered my mother again.
0: Hale said they walked to a nearby office park where Brian threw the axe handle onto the roof of a vacant office building. Police found a wooden axe handle just where Mike said it would be. Investigators found no fingerprints, but there were several human hairs and some dried blood. The hair was microscopically similar to that of Bill Lowe's.
5: The expert was able to say that the hair that he found, only about 1 in 4,500 people would be expected to have those same characteristics.
0: The blood on the handle was type A, consistent with Bill Lowe's blood type. Since this was before DNA testing, investigators used a process called electrophoresis to analyze the blood. They exposed a sample to electricity, which enabled them to separate, then chart the enzymes. The results were clear. This was the victim's blood.
5: Only 3 in 100 people would have this same combination of enzymes, and Bill Lowe's was one of them.
3: So we had a murder weapon that we could relate positively back to William Lowe's as it being the murder weapon.
0: But investigators still needed proof that Brian Cruz was the killer, or was the real killer, Mike Hale.

0: Forensic testing proved that Bill Lowe's was beaten to death with the wooden axe handle found several blocks from the crime scene. But there were no fingerprints found on the handle. So investigators weren't sure who had used the weapon. Mike Hale said Brian Cruz was the killer. But when told of Hale's statement, Cruz denied it.
1: I can look you in the eye, you can hook me up to a lie detector test, and I can tell you point blank, I did not kill Bill Lowe's, I did not conspire to kill Bill Lowe's.
0: Cruz claimed that his accuser, Mike Hale, was the real killer. So investigators confiscated the clothing each man was wearing on the night of the murder. After a careful evaluation, investigators found no blood spatter on Mike Hale's clothing. If Hale had been involved in the murder, he would have had at least some blood on his clothing. But on Brian Cruz's black sweatshirt and his jeans, investigators found tiny specks of blood spatter consistent with the type created in a beating. The blood was Bill Lowe's.
2: The blood on the sweatshirt by itself shows that our victim and suspect were at one time together when the victim was bleeding. That's pretty powerful stuff.
0: Cruz then admitted he was at Bill's home on the night of the murder, but claimed self-defense.
1: What happened with me that night? Basically, there was some of my stuff still in the house, and I went over there to get it. He swung at me with the axe handle, and I took it away and hit him in the head with it. I know I hit him, but I know I didn't kill him. I know that. He was breathing when I put him in his bed. I know he was alive when I left that house.
0: Cruz said that Mike Hale returned to the house later and killed Lowe's. But the forensic evidence contradicted that. There was no evidence that there was any kind of attack in the kitchen, as Cruz claimed.
3: Had he been struck any of these blows in the kitchen, he would have shed blood. And there's no blood there.
0: And there were other discrepancies.
1: From his voice, I could tell he'd been drinking.
0: A toxicology test revealed Lowe's blood alcohol level was zero.
3: So those are points of dishonesty there. They're not true. And when you have somebody that is telling an untrue story, you have to say, why would you tell a story that's not true unless they have something to hide? And something that is so obviously untrue as he was drunk. Well, he's obviously not drunk. Just that one point alone would make you think this person truly has something to hide.
0: Brian Cruz was arrested and charged with his stepfather's murder. Prosecutors believe the motive was money, that Brian Cruz wanted to kill his stepfather before he had a chance to remove his mother as beneficiary of his life insurance policy. According to the forensic evidence, Brian snuck up to Bill's home and looked into his bedroom window to make sure he was asleep. That's where he left his shoe impression. Cruz then entered Bill's home, picked up the axe handle Bill had put there to defend himself, and beat him to death. The blood spatter on Brian's clothes, on the bedroom walls and ceiling, proved he killed Bill Lowe's, and he did it in the bedroom. He later disposed of the murder weapon by throwing it onto the roof of a vacant building, but he did so in front of a witness.
1: The police made a bargain with Mike Hale. Mike Hale turned snitch, rat, whatever you want to call.
0: The jury deliberated for just 1 hour before finding Brian Cruz guilty of first-degree murder. He was sentenced to life in prison without parole. For his part in the crime, Mike Hale was convicted of hindering the prosecution, served 1 month in jail, and was released. Prosecutors have no proof that Brian's mother had anything to do with the crime.
1: My mom had nothing to do with it.
0: During our interview, Brian threatened Mike Hill's life if he ever got out of prison.
1: If there's justice, Mike Hill will get it his. All I know is one day, I should get out of here one day. If there's any justice in this world, I'd get out one day. I may come right back to prison, but it'd be justified this time.
0: Prosecutors say it's that kind of thinking that landed Brian Cruz in jail. And they're grateful for the science that put him there.
2: You started out with a body lying in a bedroom, and it's a complete mystery as to who did it. And you end up that it was the stepson who had nursed a grudge against this man for some time and now saw dollar signs of a chance to kill him so his mother could get some extra money.
4: While Brian's story lied, and we could tell it was lying, the evidence at the crime scene was telling us a different story, and it doesn't lie.
0: Criminals usually leave some kind of trace evidence at the crime scene. The trick is to find it. Scientists used some Aurora pink powder, cyanoacrylate fumes, and a computer database to identify a suspect in the midst of a senseless crime spree. It was 4 a.m. on an October morning, and Kim Miller was manning the police switchboard.
5: I was working night shift. I think I'd only worked there around 6 months. So I hadn't been trained at that particular position very long.
0: There isn't much crime in Lansing, Michigan. It's usually quiet. But this night was different.
5: All of a sudden, I took this call, and this lady said that someone was breaking into my house.
6: 911, someone broke into my house. I live at 4217 Brighton Drive.
5: The line went dead, so I knew something was very wrong.
0: Police were dispatched immediately. It took less than 4 minutes to get there. At first glance, everything looked fine. But behind the house was clear evidence of a break-in.
7: The door had been kicked in, and kicked in violently. The door was actually off of the frame, and there was glass from the door outside on the front porch as well as on the inside entranceway from the door.
0: Inside, down the hallway, police found the bathroom door had also been knocked off its hinges. On the floor was the body of 67-year-old Audrey Nichols. She had been shot in the head at close range with a .32 caliber bullet.
8: The phone that they believed that she was using was found right in that area, I believe in the hallway, just outside the bathroom.
0: The police officers knew Mrs. Nichols. She had worked for the Michigan State Police for 17 years analyzing traffic accidents. She had retired just 4 months earlier and lived alone. Her three children were grown and living elsewhere.
9: We all felt violated by it just because so many of us were alone. It was very shocking to us. It was numbing, and there was a lot of anger, an awful lot of anger.
0: Since police arrived within 5 minutes of the call, the killer wasn't inside the house long. None of the drawers or closets had been ransacked, but Audrey's purse was missing.
8: Looked like the house had been selected for a break-in so that somebody could go in and find something of value, probably to purchase for drugs.
0: A preliminary look at the evidence left no doubt about what had happened. Audrey heard the intruder kick in the back door. She grabbed the portable phone, ran to the bathroom, and locked herself in. But apparently, he heard her on the phone. Then grabbed her purse and left.
8: Here was a woman that was huddled on the floor of her bathroom on 911 who, at least in the opinion of the forensic pathologist, turned her head to avoid what she saw was coming, the fatal gunshot. It doesn't get any worse than that.
0: Unfortunately, police could find no witnesses.
8: We didn't have any neighbors or anything that saw or heard anybody in the neighborhood that could give us any type of physical description.
10: He has no regard for human life. And our concern was at that point we needed to find this guy and put him away.

0: Police and forensic experts searched Audrey Nichols' home, hoping to find evidence left by the person who killed her.
1: The victim was in the bathroom, dead, so we determined a pathway from the entranceway to the bathroom. And so everything in between has to be processed. And then there was no other way out of the house but out of the door that the suspect came in.
0: In the kitchen, police found one foreign fingerprint, although it was badly smudged. There were shards of glass spread over the linoleum floor of the kitchen. Was it possible that the killer stepped on a shard of glass, leaving his shoe impression?
1: The theory of any crime scene investigation is that the suspect is always going to leave something of themselves at the scene or take something away that's going to link them to the crime.
0: The shards were collected and sent to the forensics lab.
2: Glass is such a smooth, perfect surface that it's really, really the best surface we can possibly hope for to get a footwear impression on.
0: The linoleum floor was dusted with a powder called Aurora Pink that sticks to any moisture present. Then, using what is called an alternate light source, any powder that clings to the moisture will fluoresce.
2: If you have a patterned linoleum or something where the background is interfering with the impression, you can usually use your alternative light source to eliminate the background, and then the fluorescent powder that you use to dust up the impression is very bright, and so it makes a very good contrast.
0: It was successful. They saw one clear print, one foreign fingerprint, although it was badly smudged. There were shards of glass spread over the linoleum floor of the kitchen. Was it possible that the killer stepped on a shard of glass, leaving his shoe impression?
1: The theory of any crime scene investigation is that the suspect is always going to leave something of themselves at the scene or take something away that's going to link them to the crime.
0: The shards were collected and sent to the forensics lab.
2: Glass is such a smooth, perfect surface that it's really, really the best surface we can possibly hope for to get a footwear impression on.
0: The linoleum floor was dusted with a powder called Aurora Pink that sticks to any moisture present. Then, using what is called an alternate light source, any powder that clings to the moisture will fluoresce.
2: If you have a patterned linoleum or something where the background is interfering with the impression, you can usually use your alternative light source to eliminate the background, and then the fluorescent powder that you use to dust up the impression is very bright, and so it makes a very good contrast.
0: It was successful. They saw one clear print, the heel portion of the killer's left shoe. It appeared to be an athletic shoe.
1: Most of the prints you see are partial prints. You may sometimes get some full footwear impressions, but with people walking over on top of them, it can destroy the prints, and many times you only get partial prints.
0: Back in the forensics lab, scientists saw what looked to be another shoe impression on a shard of broken glass. So they placed it in a tank filled with heated superglue. The fumes create a permanent image of the print, and it looked like the toe area of the killer's right shoe.
2: Because we had a toe area on the glass and a heel area on the linoleum, we basically almost had an entire shoe impression. So we did have a very good idea what the entire tread pattern looked like.
1: I remember looking at the glass and saying, we have some really good footwear impressions here.
0: Today, forensic analysts have access to sophisticated databases of all kinds of shoe impressions. It includes men's, women's, even children's shoes, both dress and leisure from all over the world. This database is called Soulmate.
2: Elements of the shoe patterns will be entered in by the operator. So if it has squares in the ball area of the shoe or the toe area of the shoe, you would enter that in. And then the computer comes back with a list of possible shoe treads. And you can pull those up and look at them to determine, you know, if any of those are the shoe you're actually looking for.
0: Checking and cross-checking finally gave investigators their first solid piece of information.
2: The footwear impressions were consistent with having been made by a Spalding tennis shoe.
0: Unfortunately, the print wasn't complete, so some details were unclear.
3: The fact that he was wearing tennis shoes was about the only given that we had.
0: A month after Audrey's death, a pedestrian found her purse in a field about a mile from her home. Her identification was inside, but all the money was gone. This proved robbery was a motive, but why murder?
4: It was an unanswered question for all of us. It was like, who would do this? Why would they do it? And how? How did they choose her?
0: Research shows criminals often commit their crimes close to where they live. So police focus their search in the surrounding areas, but got no leads.
3: You always fear that this might be one of those cold cases that might end up on the shelf. And this was a very, very serious case. So we had this concern that we hope this one doesn't go cold.
0: Then, 6 weeks after Audrey's murder, police got a break. Police apprehended a man breaking into a home just down the street from Audrey's.
5: Get down to the ground!
3: Irony of ironies, they end up with a home nearby Audrey's that was broken into, and the guy's wearing sneakers. Not only is he wearing sneakers, but he's wearing Spalding sneakers.
2: There were glass fragments embedded right in the shoes of the first suspect's shoes.
3: It's like, whoa, is this the guy? And glimmers of hope that maybe there had been a solution to the Audrey slaying.
0: But it didn't turn out to be that simple.

0: Harry's Plus. I can't wait for you to try it.
1: Two partial impressions from a pair of Spalding tennis shoes were the best clues found in Audrey Nichols' home following her murder. Police also found a partial fingerprint, but weren't sure if it was left by the killer.
2: The suspect was in and out of the house so quickly that there really wasn't a lot of other forensic evidence, if any. So this particular case really hinged on those footwear impressions.
1: 6 weeks after the murder, police arrested a man attempting to rob a home not far from where Audrey Nichols lived. He was 25-year-old Kent Embry, who had prior arrests for petty theft and burglary.
2: The suspect happened to be wearing Spalding tennis shoes, just like we had told the investigators they were looking for.
3: Since these are Spaldings and we already know that we need Spaldings, we needed to have these analyzed right away, because this could be the big break in Audrey's shooting.
1: Police sent the shoes to the forensics lab, where they were inked and printed. Using transparent overlays, Amy Michaud compared them to the two partial prints found in Audrey Nichols' home.
2: That was compared directly to the photograph of the footwear impression on the linoleum and then directly to the glass.
1: Michaud was looking for two things: class characteristics, which result from how the shoe is made, and accidental characteristics, which result from how it's worn.
2: Just the random wear that occurs to the bottoms of the shoes through ordinary activities every day produces cuts and scratches and nicks on the bottoms of your shoes, which make it unique to all other shoes. And so it's those scratches that we really look for.
1: After extensive comparisons, Michaud called investigators with some bad news.
2: The sizes were slightly off. Things just didn't line up correctly, and then we were absolutely positive that those weren't the shoes that made the impressions left at the crime scene.
3: What we had hoped would be good evidence turns out to be absolutely useless and unrelated. It wasn't that break that we were looking for.
4: Now we had to basically start from zero again and move forward.
1: Investigators went back to canvassing the neighborhood, but feared Audrey's murder would go unsolved. Then, almost 4 months after Audrey's murder, the local district attorney received a letter from a man in prison.
5: Do you remember the retired state police lady that was killed in Lansing? I can give up the killer for a deal with the prosecutor. He said he found her in the bathroom. She was calling for help, so he knocked the phone from her hand and stomped on it. When he looked up, she was looking at his face, so he shot her in the head with a .32 caliber. See what you can do.
1: The letter was from a prisoner named Carl Headley. Headley said he heard about the murder from a cellmate who was awaiting trial for shooting and robbing a truck driver.
3: It had to be checked out because obviously sometimes in these jailhouse settings, things get exaggerated or they pick up information that they think they can sell or trade off. And so that always has to be taken with a degree of skepticism.
1: But the details of the letter were all accurate.
3: He had details that we had not released to the public. There's only one way he could have come into that type of information. He was either there or he got it from somebody who was.
1: The man's name was John Skinner, 22 years old. Homicide investigators questioned Skinner about the murder, but he denied it.
4: And like everybody else that we interview, is accused of a murder. They never had anything to do with it, weren't there. You know, I don't remember where I was that night, but I wasn't there.
1: Skinner's fingerprints did not match the unidentified print found in Audrey Nichols' kitchen. And there were no Spalding tennis shoes in the prison storage unit or at the local county jail where Skinner was first processed.
4: It was a tough situation because of the fact that the homicide occurred approximately a month earlier, and we're no closer to finding this horrific person out running around, possibly killing people.
1: Again, the investigation faced a crisis. Without a fingerprint match and with no Spalding tennis shoes, investigators had reached a dead end.
6: The Green Lantern needs to be fearless.

0: 22-year-old John Skinner was the prime suspect in Audrey Nichols' murder. He was in prison awaiting trial for an unrelated crime when he allegedly bragged to a cellmate that he had killed Audrey Nichols and gotten away with it. But police couldn't find any evidence that Skinner even owned a pair of Spalding brand tennis shoes similar to the prints found at the crime scene.
1: We had the information from the jailhouse informant. We knew that we had to have something else.
2: It was imperative to get the shoes to do the comparison work. And the longer you wait, the chances of getting the shoes lessens, and the chances of more damage occurring to the shoes if somebody's wearing them, that lessens the chance of an identification.
0: As a last resort, police spoke with everyone working in the prisoner processing area of the county jail, and they got a break. Skinner's prison file indicated that his mother picked up her son's personal belongings after he was incarcerated. Investigators rushed to her home, which was less than a mile from the murder scene.
1: So those sneakers were absolutely essential. The mother could have taken them and thrown them in a trash can. Or he could have called her and said, get rid of them. And that could have been very damaging.
0: But police found a worn pair of Spalding tennis shoes in John Skinner's bedroom. Amy Michaud compared Skinner's pair to the transparent overlays of the partial prints found at the murder scene.
3: In both of the impressions, the one from the linoleum and the one from the glass, there were enough accidental markings and characteristics that were visible in the impression that lined up with the known shoes that we were able to say without a doubt that these are the shoes that made those impressions.
0: Based on the forensic evidence, prosecutors say Skinner kicked in the back door and broke the glass. As he stepped into the room, his sneaker left a partial print on a broken shard. His other shoe left a partial print on the linoleum floor. Audrey heard the commotion, grabbed her telephone, ran into the bathroom, locked the door, and called police.
4: 911, someone broke into my house.
0: When Skinner heard this, he kicked open the bathroom door and killed her. Police arrived within 5 minutes. But Skinner had already fled with Audrey's purse. Inside was all of $100 in cash.
5: His drive to get money was more important than a human life.
2: His downfall was the fact that he was wearing those Spaldings. There's no reason for his footwear impressions to be there because he did not know the victim. The victim did not know him.
0: Police questioned Skinner one last time. He asked about the evidence against him.
5: After denying the fact that he was there, his main question to me was, do you have my prints in the house? And my response to that is, yes, I do, John. I have your prints, so I need to know whether or not you had planned this killing or whether or not it was a random act.
0: Skinner then realized the investigation was over. He confessed to the crime and said he chose the house at random, that all he planned to do was to steal some money for drugs.
1: He said he didn't go there with the intent to kill her or anything like that. He heard her talking on the phone and only wanted to make her stop talking on the phone, and somehow the gun went off accidentally, which we thought was a bunch of bull crap.
2: We never did identify him with latent prints, and I don't know if he was wearing gloves or not wearing gloves at the time.
5: After he confessed, we talked to him about where the gun was because our main goal was to get the gun back so it couldn't be used in any other crimes. He had indicated that we would never find the gun, that it was thrown down a sewer, and then later on he recanted that story indicating that someone else had the gun and we would never find it.
0: John Skinner pled guilty to second-degree murder. He was sentenced to life in prison.
6: I'm glad for the forensic sciences that they were able to close this case. I think that Audrey rests better, you know, knowing that her kids don't have to wonder what happened and her friends don't have to wonder what happened.
5: While investigating homicides, the first line of defense is forensic sciences. A person coming in and fuming the floors, obtaining fingerprints. Without them, would half of the crimes be solved? Probably not. As technology progresses, I hope forensic science does.
1: In this case, forensic science was at the very heart of this case being solved and being successfully prosecuted. Without it, who knows? We might have a cold case on the shelf, plain and simple. But with the forensics, everything came together.
0: A restaurant owner was found murdered in his office. Then his assistant chef committed suicide. Were these two incidents related? Scientists had to look deep in the shadows for the answer. The General Wayne Inn, a Philadelphia landmark. It was already 70 years old when George Washington first dined there.
7: Everybody knew where the General Wayne Inn is. You could probably go to the population of Lower Merion, which is some 60,000, and probably not find anybody that didn't at least know where it was, if not hadn't eaten there at some point.
0: In 1995, Chef Jim Webb and a business partner took over the restaurant with an eye towards restoring it to its former luster.
7: They were really bringing back a mainline landmark that had fallen on hard times in terms of clientele and was at risk of closing.
0: The one unusual thing about the place was the rumor that the 300-year-old building was haunted.
8: I was afraid to be by myself in one area of the restaurant. I would consider it creepy. Maybe even somewhat evil.
0: 2 days after Christmas in 1996, employees opened the restaurant to prepare for the day's business. Upstairs, in the third floor office, they found Jim Webb dead on the floor.
9: 911, what's your emergency? We think our executive chef's dead.
0: Paramedics confirmed that Jim had been dead for quite some time, possibly from the night before.
10: She initially told us and initially felt that he had hit his head because he had a knot on his forehead, like you'd been hit on the head or you'd fallen and struck the edge of a desk.
0: There was a spent .25 caliber shell casing in the cash tray on Jim's desk. On closer inspection, investigators discovered he had a gunshot wound in the back of his head.
10: That knot on Jim's forehead, in fact, was the projectile having entered the back of his head and failing to exit the skin.
0: Jim Webb was just 31 years old. He left behind a wife and two very young children.
10: Robbery was pretty quickly dismissed as a motive. Jim wore a thick gold chain around his neck and he had several $100 in his wallet in his pocket. Nothing else was taken or disturbed within the building that we could see.
11: Where Webb's body was located was in a very remote location, and that suggested to us that whoever killed Webb was someone familiar with the inn's layout.
0: Police asked Jim's family if any of his employees wanted him dead.
12: He was extremely difficult to work with. Just about everybody that ever worked for him did not like his management skills or his supervisory skills. Very hard on employees and demanded perfection from everybody.
0: Hoping to trap the killer, police decided not to tell anyone, including Jim's family, about the gunshot wound.
13: We wanted to know what happened and what went on, and they wouldn't tell us.
10: If you keep it to yourself, then a suspect might slip up and indicate that they know of this particular fact when there's no way they could know unless they were involved with the crime.
14: Johnny Cage, you have been chosen to fight.

0: In a search for Jim Webb's killer, investigators first look for clues inside the 300-year-old restaurant. Webb's body was found in an obscure third-floor office.
1: Among the things in this place were these 300-year-old wooden staircases with planks that would creak and groan and make all these noises. So there is no way anybody could sneak upstairs and surprise anybody because you can hear them coming a mile away.
0: Investigators first questioned Jim's wife, Robin. She said she was home all night with their two children and wasn't aware that Jim didn't come home.
2: And they said, "What time did Jim get home last night?" And I said, "I don't know." And they're like, "What time did he leave this morning?" And I said, "I don't know." And I kind of felt foolish for not knowing.
0: Jim's business partner, 29-year-old Guy Saleo, was also a suspect.

0: one of their waiters had been running credit cards through two times whenever somebody ate there, and he would pocket the money from one of the transactions.
1: But Norcutt had an alibi for the night of Jim's murder. Ironically, he was in police custody on a forgery charge. Then, 2 months after Jim Webb's murder, there was another tragedy. Guy Saleo's lover, Felicia Moyes, was found dead in her home of a self-inflicted gunshot wound to her head. She used her father's service revolver.
2: She obviously was a key witness. Now she was dead, and her death set off all kinds of alarm bells.
1: She left no note, so the reason for her suicide remains a mystery.

0: like to think of him as a hard worker, a good family man, good son, a very talented, passionate chef.
1: Jim Webb's funeral service took place 6 days after his murder at St. Timothy's Church outside of Philadelphia. Hundreds of friends, family, colleagues, and former customers paid their last respects. At the same time, police got their first break. A worker found a .25 caliber bullet in the parking lot across the street from the General Wayne Inn. It was the same brand as the shell that killed Jim Webb. Police wondered whether the killer threw the gun in the dumpster, but it was empty. The trash

0: had been picked up a few days earlier. Miraculously, police found the truck and went through all of the trash inside. All 12 tons of it.
1: Pretty much in overalls, digging through garbage and trash all day. Some of the worst smells I've ever smelled in my life, and filthy. But we went through every square inch of the contents of the truck and didn't come up with a gun.
0: Another dead end. Until the victim's wife, Robin Webb, remembered something. She said she was standing outside the restaurant when Jim's body was taken to the morgue, and his business partner, Guy Saleo, walked over to offer his condolences.
2: Guy came out of the building. And the first thing I noticed is that he had sunglasses on. And then he said, "Who would have wanted to shoot Jim?"
0: Inadvertently revealing information known only to police and the killer.
3: Only those of us who were very close to the investigation knew that fact. That immediately puts your eye on him. How could he possibly know that when even the medically trained nurse thought that he'd fallen?
0: And police discovered something else. Several restaurant employees said Saleo owned a second .25 caliber handgun that he didn't admit to police.
3: The one witnesses told us was an older model weapon that Saleo said that was unregistered, that he'd gotten from his grandfather, who brought it over from Italy after the war.
0: Ken Norcutt, a former suspect and ex-employee, told police he remembered it distinctly.
4: Norcutt gave us a very good description of the gun that Saleo had. He described it as a Beretta with a tip-up barrel. And in particular, Norcutt, who had military experience, told us that he remembers what he called the Trident seal.
0: But Saleo denied ever owning a Beretta handgun.
4: He's a smooth customer. I knew he was lying, but he did it with a bold face and very good at it.
0: In Saleo's office, police found a box of .25 caliber ammunition, the same caliber used in Jim's murder. Analyst Gene Krebs compared Saleo's ammunition to the spent cartridge found at the murder scene. He was looking for marks made by a bunter.
5: A bunter mark is made by a tool at the point of manufacture. The manufacturer's name or abbreviation or initials will be stamped on the head of the cartridge case as well as the caliber of the ammunition that's being created.
0: The tool marks on the two were similar, meaning the ammunition was manufactured in the same factory on the same day. But there are, on average, 100,000 cartridge cases struck by the same bunter.
5: So it's conceivable that many boxes of ammunition could have cartridge cases struck by, or cartridges struck by the same bunter.
0: Without the murder weapon, the trail turned cold. 2 years passed without any new leads. But Chief Investigator Rich Nilsson wouldn't give up. He was intent on solving the case and found inspiration in a most unusual place.
4: There comes a point in every investigation that remains unsolved where you just step back and take another fresh look at your evidence. And one night I was watching an episode of Forensic Files and saw a show where they used diatoms to solve the case. And I thought, that's just pretty remarkable. And I said, if they can do that to solve a case, there must be something that we have in our evidence room that we can make the same use of.
0: Diatoms, which are microscopic organisms, couldn't help this case. But Nilsson wondered about Guy Saleo's holster. What if there had been another gun in the holster, different from the one Saleo gave police?
4: If the murder weapon was in fact in there at some point in time, there's got to be some sort of transfer of evidence.
0: With nothing to lose and everything to gain, Nilsson sent the holster to the forensic lab for testing, with surprising results.
6: The Green Lantern needs to be fearless.

0: should be beautiful all day and night.
1: Three weeks before Jim Webb's murder, his business partner, Guy Saleo, purchased a Phoenix Arms 25 caliber handgun. Forensic testing proved it wasn't the murder weapon. But a year earlier, several restaurant employees saw Saleo with a different 25 caliber handgun, a Beretta. Saleo denied it. So police asked one of his employees to wear a hidden microphone and ask him about the Beretta pistol.
2: You still got that Beretta?
3: No, I got rid of it. It didn't work anyway.
4: Well, bingo, now you have him admitting on a wiretap that he lied to the police when he said he never owned another 25 caliber gun.
1: Police decided to analyze Saleo's leather gun holster to see if it showed any evidence that it had once held a Beretta.
5: Main thing that stuck in my head was, if it was in there, it might have left an impression, and that impression might be good enough to tell us what kind of gun was in there before.
1: Forensic analysts removed the stitching to see inside.
6: The highest part of the firearm, that's the area that will be in contact with the inside of the leather of the holster.
1: Investigators saw the impressions from the Phoenix Arms pistol, but they found something else.
6: There were two different brands of firearms that had been stored in the holster.
1: A second gun left deep impressions stained with dirt. One corresponded to a release lever and a hinge for a tip-up barrel, a rare feature on guns. Another showed a raised slide and a larger-than-usual trigger guard. Only one type of handgun could have made all these impressions. A Beretta Model 20. The same gun witnesses saw Saleo carrying.
7: When we looked at that gun and looked at the impressions on the inside of the holster, it appeared that a logo on the gun as well as a safety switch on the gun, it appeared there were matching impressions inside the holster.
1: Guy Saleo was arrested and charged with first-degree murder.
8: It was clear. The train was rolling towards Saleo from the beginning. He was on the tracks, and the light just kept getting closer and closer, and eventually it got to him.
1: Prosecutors believe the motive was financial. The General Wayne Inn was losing money, and Jim Webb planned to close it, dissolve his business partnership with Saleo, and move on.
9: Jim had actually discussed with the restaurant lawyer that after the first of the year, we were just going to walk away.
1: Prosecutors say Saleo decided to kill Webb for the $650,000 of life insurance money before Webb could end the partnership.
8: From what I have learned about Mr. Saleo, he is the last person in the world you would want for a friend or a partner, and tragically that misestimation, I suppose, by Mr. Webb, given the events, cost him his life.
1: Saleo knew employees would remember his 25 caliber Beretta and that police would compare the ballistics. So he bought a second gun as an alibi weapon and waited for his chance. It came the night after Christmas. Saleo used the assistant chef, Felicia Moyes, as his alibi. After work, they made plans to attend a friend's Christmas party. Felicia confirmed that Jim Webb was alive when they left the restaurant. But Saleo and Felicia told
9: the restaurant lawyer that after the first of the year, we were just going to walk away.
1: Prosecutors say Saleo decided to kill Webb for the $650,000 of life insurance money before Webb could end the partnership.
8: From what I have learned about Mr. Saleo, he is the last person in the world you would want for a friend or a partner, and tragically that misestimation, I suppose, by Mr. Webb, given the events, cost him his life.
1: Saleo knew employees would remember his 25 caliber Beretta and that police would compare the ballistics. So he bought a second gun as an alibi weapon and waited for his chance. It came the night after Christmas. Saleo used the assistant chef, Felicia Moyes, as his alibi. After work, they made plans to attend a friend's Christmas party. Felicia confirmed that Jim Webb was alive when they left the restaurant. But Saleo and Felicia took separate cars to the party. And Felicia said she was going to run a quick errand first. This gave Saleo enough time to turn around and return to the restaurant. The evidence suggests Saleo parked his car across the street. There, he checked his Beretta, accidentally ejecting the live round that was later found near the dumpster.
10: Hello?
11: Hey, Jim, it's just me. I forgot something.
1: The indentations on Saleo's holster proved it held a Beretta. But where he disposed of the gun remains a mystery. Saleo got to the Christmas party before Felicia, further establishing his alibi. Prosecutors don't believe that Felicia had anything to do with the murder, but they think she realized she had been used and that this led to her suicide.
12: Well, I think that she probably believed the guy murdered Jim and that she wasn't able to live with that horrible knowledge.
1: 5 years after Jim Webb's death, Guy Saleo was tried and convicted of first-degree murder and sentenced to life in prison. He still maintains his innocence, but the jury understood the story told by the forensic evidence.
12: The fact that the Beretta fits into that holster fits in with the theory that other witnesses had told us that the murder weapon was a Beretta. The ballistics expert tells us that the cartridge casing that was found next to Jim's body could have been ejected from a Beretta, that the projectile that was found under the skin in Jim's forehead could have been fired through a Beretta.
5: We had a lot of interviews with people that confirmed the existence of Saleo's gun, the Beretta. But when you have forensic evidence to back it up, that's extremely key, because that doesn't lie in court.

0: Washington, D.C. is a city steeped in history. Little known is that it's home to one of the largest arson sprees in U.S. history. In setting hundreds of fires, the arsonist left clues to his identity. And in the ashes, scientists found them. Just before dawn, there was a house fire in a middle-class suburb of Washington, D.C. Firefighters put it out before anyone was hurt, but it was clear it was deliberately set.
1: There was someone in the home at the time. He had to have known it, and he didn't seem to care.
0: The fire originated on the front porch, where investigators found remnants of a melted plastic gallon container and a cloth wick.
2: And there was some fabric material that was present, which turned out to be consistent with an athletic sock.
0: This was the second fire in the city in less than a week. Both had been set the same way, with an accelerant inside a plastic one-gallon container. A gas chromatography test of the debris identified the accelerant as gasoline.
3: They were being set in the early morning hours between the hours of 2 a.m. and 6 a.m. They were occurring at single-family residences, and the origin of the fire was being found either in the front porch or the rear porch of these homes.
0: The cloth wick gave the arsonist plenty of time to get away.
1: None of us had seen that type of device before. We were so used to having Molotov cocktails where they're lighting them, throwing them against the structure. This was one that was actually being placed against a structure, and basically you're lighting it and walking away.
0: Investigators from the Bureau of Alcohol, Tobacco, and Firearms, or ATF, found another interesting item in the debris. Remnants of plastic shopping bags revealed how the arsonist carried the containers of gasoline and avoided detection.
3: And when you're dealing with one individual who has showed a pattern of using a device which we had not seen on the street very frequently, we knew that was going to be a very difficult case.
0: Investigators urged citizens to be on the lookout for individuals carrying plastic shopping bags in the middle of the night between 2 and 6 a.m.
4: The public needs to know this. They need to know they have a serial arsonist in their neighborhood, just like you need to know there's a rapist working in your neighborhood.
0: But it didn't help. Over the next 2 weeks, there were four more fires, all within a few miles of one another, all set with gasoline inside a plastic gallon container placed on a porch. Investigators asked the surrounding fire departments to compile a list of all suspicious fires over the past year that started on the front porch of a home between 2 and 6 o'clock in the morning. The results were astonishing. There were 20 additional fires, all set when people were inside the homes. Tragically, one of those fires claimed a life. 86-year-old Lou Edna Jones was unable to get out of her home and died of smoke inhalation. She had 5 children, 15 grandchildren, and 20 great-grandchildren. All were traumatized by this senseless act of violence.
5: I have been so heartbroken, I will never be the same again since then. And I mean the way she left here, a senseless death. How cold-hearted could you be?
3: This is a first-degree murder. We knew that not only had he killed one person that we knew of in the past, was it going to happen again?
6: Glass blocks for mica countertops? Seriously?
7: Did we talk?

0: The ATF and the local fire investigators formed a task force to find the arsonist setting the Washington, D.C. fires. There were 20 fires set with plastic gallon containers full of gasoline and cloth socks used as wicks. To gain some insight into the identity of the arsonist, investigators called in Ron Tunkel, an ATF criminal profiler.
1: How a person acts in the commission of their crimes is a reflection of how they will act in their day-to-day non-criminal lives. When we look at a crime scene, we're looking for the more emotional clues left behind at the crime scene.
0: In this case, the fires were set in predominantly black neighborhoods. For Tunkel, this was a crucial piece of information.
1: We're probably dealing with a black offender. A white offender or an Asian offender probably would have stood out.
0: Tunkel believed the arsonist was very skilled and organized, most likely a male in his late 20s to early 40s, and was probably unmarried since the fires were set between 2 and 6 o'clock in the morning. Investigators were convinced that the arsonist followed his exploits on the news and knew that in one of his fires, he killed someone.
2: Setting so many fires, terrorizing so many people, he's right up there with some of the great criminal minds or terrible criminal minds that we've dealt with in the Washington area.
3: If we didn't take him off the street, he wasn't going to stop.
0: And that's what happened. A few months later, there was a fire in a nearby apartment building. Over 100 residents were evacuated safely. The fire started on the fourth floor using the incendiary device.
3: There were multiple 1-gallon containers with gasoline placed out throughout the hallway.
0: But this time, investigators got a badly needed break. One of the residents, 57-year-old Paul Dubois, had some suspicious burns on his hands, and his clothes smelled of gasoline. His apartment was on the fourth floor where the fire started. Dubois had a PhD from Cornell University, was $8,000 behind in his rent, and was about to be evicted when the fire broke out.
2: Some people got very excited. Oh my, this is going to be the serial arsonist. When they arrested him, that was the guy, but that didn't ring right to me.
0: That's because the other fires were set to single-dwelling homes.
4: What was striking was that it was in his own apartment building, and we began to think that that was a little bit inconsistent with everything else that had happened up until that date.
0: And the incendiary device in Dubois' apartment building was different from the others. It didn't have a wick. Was it possible that Dubois was a copycat and learned how to make the device from media reports?
5: At one point, the media actually put the device on TV, what they thought was being used. And that was particularly hard for us to deal with as a task force, because now potentially anybody can go out there, recreate this, and we would not know if we were dealing with the arsonist or a copycat.
0: But while Dubois was in custody, the fires continued. Investigators concluded that Dubois set the fire in his apartment building, but that was it.
3: Mr. Paul Dubois was not the serial arsonist, however responsible for setting the fire at his apartment complex. It was not the arsonist we were looking for.
0: However, Dubois was convicted of setting his apartment building on fire and was sentenced to 12 years in prison. Over the next 2 months, there was a fire every week. By this time, there were over 30 of them. Then, investigators found something. A piece of the cloth wick survived one of the fires. Was it possible that the arsonist may have left his DNA on the burnt cloth? If so, scientists hoped they could find it.

0: Call now, because waiting is already costing you.
1: In most of the fires set by the Washington, D.C. arsonist, the incendiary device went up in flames. But in one case, a piece of the wick, which was a cloth sock, survived. On a hunch, scientists swabbed the cloth with sterile water, put the swab in a vial, and added a digest buffer that eliminates everything except human cells. Miraculously, the sock contained skin cells, and they provided a DNA profile, presumably of the arsonist.
2: To have such good DNA results for an arson case is pretty remarkable. When you think about the quality of the evidence in terms of how burned or how much heat it may have been subjected to, it's excellent to be able to obtain results.
1: Why were skin cells on the sock? The arsonist hadn't laundered it. Unfortunately, the DNA profile did not match any in the database of known criminal offenders. But investigators got another huge break. Three young men, coming home from work around 2 a.m., saw someone sitting on their porch. Initially, they thought he was a burglar and chased him away. Afterwards, they found a shopping bag with a plastic container filled with gasoline and a sock tied around the handle.
3: This is our chance. We finally have an eyewitness. Not only one, but we have three. Three witnesses that had a conversation with what, in our minds, was the serial arsonist.
1: Analysts went over every inch of the bag and the plastic container and got yet another break. They didn't find fingerprints, but sticking to the outside of the container was a single human hair. The hair was consistent with an African American, and it contained the root. DNA testing of the hair root matched the DNA from the burned wick. The three men described the suspect as a middle-aged black male with short hair, approximately 6 feet tall. Police released this composite sketch to the media. But the arsons continued.
4: We realized as that process wore on that it was much more likely that this case was going to be solved forensically than through any sort of eyewitness testimony.
1: Then the arsonist changed his pattern. Instead of using white plastic shopping bags to carry the incendiary devices, he switched to black ones. These were uncommon.
5: The bottom of the black bag read in part, "Made in China for the Cornelius Shop." That portion of the bag survived the fire.
1: The ATF spoke with the manufacturer in China and learned that only two stores in the Washington, D.C. area bought these black shopping bags. Both stores were in the general vicinity of the arson fires, and the owners agreed to help with the investigation.
5: The store owner provided us access to his store, to his products. We established 24-hour surveillance, physical and video surveillance on both of these locations.
1: And investigators came up with a way to individualize every bag the stores used.
5: The task force purchased a series of alphanumeric steel chips. These steel chips had thermal testing done on them and would survive future fire scenes.
1: They fastened a different numbered chip onto the bottom of each bag. If investigators found one of these chips at a fire, the number would identify the date, time, and location of the store, and security cameras would show every individual buying plastic gallon containers in that time frame. As the black bags were put into circulation, investigators discovered something else. An arson dog detected gasoline on a pair of military dress pants discarded across the street from one of the fires. They were the type worn by the Marines. Scientists swabbed the waistband and discovered human skin cells. The DNA profile of these skin cells matched the hair found on the incendiary device and the skin cells from the burned wick.
3: The arsonist either is a current member of the Marine Corps, a former member of the Marine Corps, or has a close association to the Marine Corps. So what do? We go to the Marine Corps.

0: without the busy work. Ramp. Love Finance.
1: Fire investigators contacted the Naval Criminal Investigation Service about the pair of marine pants found across the street from one of the arson fires.
2: When we went down to the Naval Yard to meet with the NCIS investigators, I think we had fairly thin hopes that they were actually going to bring us a suspect.
1: But that opinion was a bit premature. Naval investigators said they, too, were searching for a serial arsonist who had been setting fires to cars in a parking lot used by military personnel. A surveillance videotape showed a man leaving the scene in his car. From the license plate, he was identified as 55-year-old Thomas Sweat, a civilian who had a friend in the Marines. Sweat was unmarried and worked as the night manager of a fast food restaurant. Sweat was never charged in the military fires because there was insufficient evidence against him.
2: There was not really enough information at this point of the investigation of Mr. Sweat to get a search warrant, to get court permission to get his DNA.
1: So the arson task force put Sweat under 24-hour surveillance. In doing so, they discovered Sweat lived near the food store that used the black shopping bags.
3: It's kind of like Christmas morning. You're like, oh my goodness, I can't believe this. We might be finished with this.
1: When Sweat was brought in for questioning, he denied any involvement and willingly provided a DNA sample for testing.
2: Frankly, if he had not consented, that might have been a red flag where we would have focused even more heavily on Mr. Sweat. But he did consent, and that gave us the opportunity to do a fairly speedy analysis to see if he was in fact excluded or included as the serial arsonist.
1: His DNA matched the hair, the military pants, and the most incriminating of all, the skin cells on the burnt wick.
4: Mr. Sweat didn't realize that DNA could be recovered from a fire that he had previously set.
5: You got to remember, he's operating for a very long period of time, on the run, offending, eluding this massive manhunt. He may have been worn out, and that may have contributed.
1: When he learned of the DNA evidence against him, Thomas Sweat confessed to not only the recent fires, but some dating back 25 years.
4: It was a very emotional interview. During that time, Mr. Sweat has provided us with over 350 fires in which he's responsible. The fact that Mr. Sweat had been undetected, had been untouched for a period of 25 years, he is a prolific serial arsonist.
6: This could potentially be the largest serial arsonist in the history of the United States.
1: Two people died in those fires, and dozens more were injured.
2: It was a pretty astounding moment for all of us. You always hope that the case is going to be solved, but when it actually happens, there's a kind of moment of stunned silence.
1: Investigators think Sweat had second thoughts about setting some of these fires, which explains why the young men saw him sitting on the porch. We'll never know what Sweat told investigators about the motive for the fires. He asked for and received a promise of confidentiality in exchange for his guilty plea. About the only thing that came out in court was that Sweat said he heard voices and that he set fires to relieve stress.
7: If the demons in your head told you to set a fire, if you were so stressed out that you had to set a fire, why didn't you set your own mother's house on fire? So see, that's why you can't say this man was insane. He had very good sense. He had sense enough not to get caught.
1: Thomas Sweat was sentenced to 2 consecutive life terms without parole, plus another 135 years in prison, all because of that rarest of forensic clues, DNA that survived the heat of a fire.
8: Just because of the nature of an arson scene, the nature of the fire, to find basically any evidence is remarkable. To find some DNA evidence that is usable DNA evidence and being able to have that evidence analyzed and go towards the case and to help solve that case is great.
1: The forensic evidence is proof that even in a fire, a criminal leaves some kind of trail. The trick is to find it.
6: There aren't many cases that are in history of this magnitude, and the investigative techniques that were used, the task force concept, how well it worked. I mean, it really is a model that you're not going to see in any other area.
5: In many respects, he was a guerrilla fighter, but he was up against a superior army, and there was no way he could win. So sooner or later, he would be caught.
1: In Land O'Lakes, Wisconsin, it's rare to hear the siren of an ambulance. So the death of an otherwise healthy young woman was particularly troubling. To solve the mystery, a computer expert, a suicidologist, and a forensic plumber worked together to find the answers. It was a crisp, clear day in Land O'Lakes, Wisconsin, when Ken Johnson got the news that his 28-year-old daughter was dead.
9: It's a beautiful day. People are out walking around enjoying this day. How can they do that? Our daughter's just dead.
10: 911, what is your emergency?
11: I can't do it. They think my wife is dead. I found her in the toilet, and she was face first into the toilet. Okay. Oh my God! Oh my God!
10: Wait, Dad, I'm coming.
1: When paramedics arrived, Janelle Plude was on the bathroom floor. Her husband, a trained EMT, was performing CPR. But it was too late. She was declared dead a short time later. The death appeared to be a suicide. 39 empty capsules of Fiorecet were found in a bathroom trash basket. Fiorecet is a barbiturate that had been prescribed for Janelle's migraine headaches.
12: What we had here were levels of Fiorecet with codeine in Janelle's system. And I think they were calculated to be about 20 times the lethal level.
1: Apparently, Janelle emptied the Fiorecet into a drink so it would enter her system faster. But instead of killing her, the drug irritated her stomach. She vomited in the toilet, then passed out and drowned in the toilet bowl.
12: The pathologist testified it was death by overdose. The Fiorecet assisted with some potential drowning there.
1: Janelle's mother-in-law was sleeping in the next room and said she heard nothing suspicious or out of the ordinary.
12: And that the next thing she remembered after going to sleep was Doug waking her up, yelling and screaming that Janelle was dead and she was in the bathroom.
1: Investigators found evidence that Janelle had been feeling despondent. She and her husband, Doug, were having troubles making ends meet. They both had low-paying jobs and were deep in debt.
13: It was 9-10 years, and her life was going nowhere. No children, they're financially strapped, they're poor motor vehicles, living under his mother's roof. She wanted out.
1: And Janelle started to question her sexual preferences and whether a traditional marriage was for her.
14: Her sexual preference was something that would not have been well accepted in that small town. That coming out and telling people about it would have been more stressful in that situation as opposed to a major city.
15: So for me to leave from, she was leading a heterosexual life and she's discovered or admitted that she's gay, then the next step means suicide? I mean, that just never crossed my mind at all. That doesn't make sense.
1: Janelle's spirits took another downturn when she learned that her college roommate committed suicide. And before she did, left her this note.
16: Sighing as I write you these last words, my love, never will I be able to say how very sorry I am that this deed that I'm about to commit, there is no other way that I am able to say I never stop my deep love for you.
1: And investigators discovered this email that Janelle sent to her friends just a few days before her death.
16: Just to let you all know, I may be gone from this day forward. To all of you who are Doug's friends, please be there for him. My love to all of you. We'll miss you all very much. I never meant to cause this much hurt, but I have to do this.
1: But Janelle's family told investigators to look a little deeper because They didn't believe the suicide theory.
9: I said this was not right, and I wanted to make sure that it was not going to be swept under the rug and just called a suicide when very likely it may not have been.
1: So investigators did just that and made some startling discoveries.

0: All new tonight at 10 on TLC.
1: Toxicology tests on Janelle Plude found lethal levels of the barbiturate Fiorasate in her system. And the medical examiner found water in Janelle's lungs, consistent with drowning. But her lower esophagus was severely burned, possibly the result of swallowing the Fiorasate without the protective capsules. It was clear that Janelle Plude ingested a lethal dose of a barbiturate and then got sick to her stomach in the toilet. But whether she passed out and accidentally drowned, or whether there was foul play, was impossible to tell from the autopsy.
2: People just wouldn't kill themselves with this kind of caustic opening of pills and swallowing them with water, as opposed to taking the whole pill, which you would not burn your throat.
1: In Janelle's home, investigators found tissues in the trash can along with the empty Fiorasate capsules, and Janelle's fingerprint was on only one of the capsules.
3: None of that made sense to the detectives. It was unusual. And capsules have ridges built inside of them to keep the capsule halves together, and to pull that apart takes some force.
1: There was no drug residue around the sink, and Janelle's fingerprints were not found on the toilet bowl.
3: There should have been a mess on top of that sink. There should have been powder all over the place.
4: If someone was going to be sick and they're going to be vomiting in the toilet bowl, wouldn't you think they'd have their hands around it or their hands on it? But there was nothing. It had been wiped clean.
1: However, Janelle's palm prints were found on the floor next to the bowl. And her husband Doug's left palm print was found on the counter next to the toilet.
4: There was not a

0: You can find out where they've been browsing for the last 10, 15, 20 days, and sometimes even beyond that.
1: The analysis revealed that the computer was the couple's main source of amusement.
0: There was definitely evidence that they spent an enormous amount of time on the internet and using a program called ICQ.
1: ICQ chat rooms are similar to chat rooms on other online services. New forensic software developed in Australia enabled investigators to decipher the instant messages stored on the hard drives. There was evidence that the couple occasionally engaged in sexual relations with online partners. The computer messages suggested that most of this activity was Doug's idea, and that he also had an interest in bondage, discipline, and sadomasochism.
2: It's real shocking, and I don't think, from what I could see and what Janelle wrote, that she was happy with that type of lifestyle.
3: He's gonna go F some chick that lives somewhere around here, wants me to come, but my heart lies elsewhere and not with a guy.
4: He was pulling their marriage in a direction that she did not feel was correct or morally right.
1: Janelle's parents told investigators Janelle wanted a divorce.
5: She valued her body, her life, just valued life in general. So it's like, it did not make any sense that she committed suicide.
1: Janelle's computer also revealed she was planning a visit to a woman in Texas whom she had met in an online chat room. This was inconsistent with someone planning a suicide.
6: She was becoming what she wanted to be in life and was planning that future. All those are signs that somebody has something to look forward to. There was no evidence of clinical depression, for instance. Those are not signs that you would associate with somebody who wants to give up on life and wants to take their life.
1: And the analysis of the so-called goodbye email to her friends, when viewed in context with other online messages, revealed Janelle was speaking about leaving the marriage and moving out of the house, not about ending her life. Investigators felt it was now time to look a little closer at Doug Clude's story.

0: 35-year-old Doug Plude was a factory worker and part-time emergency medical technician. He and Janelle had been married for 8 years. Doug described his marriage as a happy one, but Janelle's family said that wasn't the case.
1: He was stuck in a dead-end job, and he seemed to be satisfied with that, and she was not. She wanted to move on. She wanted to do better things. She wanted to go back to school again.
0: And information on Janelle's computer also disputed the happy marriage scenario.
2: They had marital problems off and on, and they, from my understanding, tried the open marriage to try to save the marriage. And apparently Janelle had informed him that it wasn't working and that she was sure that she was a lesbian and wanted to be with a woman.
1: She was going to ask Doug for divorce. She wanted to leave him. She was definitely concerned about getting on with her life, going back to school, and she mentioned also that she didn't like the person that he was turning into.
0: But Doug Plude continued to insist that he found his wife unconscious with her head in the toilet. Investigators were skeptical, so they took the unusual step of calling in a forensic plumbing engineer, Julius Belanco. He says bathroom plumbing fixtures are designed specifically to prevent accidental drownings, even if a person has passed out.
3: If a person dies, goes unconscious, passes out, they're going to fall away from the toilet. They're not going to fall into the toilet, because if you look at the weight of the body and you study the movement of it, it's going to be away from the toilet. It'll never be into the toilet. And we have many instances where that has occurred.
0: Using a model the same size as Janelle, Belanco's tests show that the width of an adult's shoulders prevents them from submerging anything more than a portion of their head in the water.
3: Well, your head can go in the toilet. You can get nice and wet up on the top. You can actually submerge your nose, but you can't submerge your mouth and nose at the same time. It's basically impossible to do for an average adult.
0: But it was this autopsy photo, taken a day after Janelle's death, that really caught the attention of investigators.
3: And I immediately noticed, as soon as I looked at it, there was a bruise on her neck. And I said to myself, right there, I said, oh my God, that is the rim of the toilet bowl.
4: If you were sick and you were vomiting into the toilet, you wouldn't be getting these bruises on your neck unless some type of pressure was applied.
0: And inside the bruise was a small laceration that could not have come from the bowl.
5: There are no ridges on its surface. And I learned that toilet bowls and other plumbing fixtures are made of vitreous china. All the world supplies of vitreous china comes from the United States. And it's very smooth and a very hard surface.
0: If the toilet bowl could not have caused these cuts, where did they come from? Janelle's family knew the answer immediately. They said it looked like a chain Janelle usually wore, but no one could find it anywhere in the house. So investigators took a photograph of Janelle wearing the chain and compared it to an autopsy photo of her neck injury.
5: Our crime lab did an overlay using transparencies that showed that those breaks were consistent with the chain length that she wore.
0: There was only one possible explanation for the marks on Janelle's neck. The necklace got caught between her neck and the toilet bowl.
4: It shouldn't have been there. Those are ruptures of capillaries under the skin, indicating those occurred when the human was alive. And you don't get that from passing out on the toilet on your own. No. It just doesn't work that way.
0: This discovery, along with Janelle's palm prints on the bathroom floor and Doug's palm print on the sink counter, painted a clear picture of Janelle's last moments alive.
4: She was resisting. That's why there's no prints on the bowl or the edges or anywhere. They're down on the floor. And I believe Doug would be standing over her because his one palm print was on the edge of the laboratory, which is right next to the toilet, where he could apply pressure to the back of the head.
0: Doug Plude was arrested and charged with first-degree murder. He denied any involvement in Janelle's death until an emergency room nurse came forward with a most unusual story.

0: New Dulcolax gummies for daily gut support.
1: The investigation into Janelle Plude's death eventually convinced prosecutors to file a first-degree murder charge against her husband, Doug. Based on the forensic computer analysis, the plumbing expert, and the autopsy photos, prosecutors believe Janelle told her husband that she was planning to move out of their home and that she wanted a divorce. The computer messages to friends show that Doug tried to talk her out of it.
2: Had wild dreams of exotic sex life, and he needed his wife to be a partner in this. He needed this beautiful woman to be at his side to show that, you know, she was his. And in losing it, he would be a loser.
1: Doug may also have known that Janelle planned to visit a woman in Texas whom she had met in an internet chat room. Prosecutors believe Doug was angry and decided to kill Janelle and make her death look like a suicide. Doug used tissues to remove the Fioricet from the capsules, making sure he left no fingerprints behind. Then he put some of the barbiturate into Janelle's drink. Computer records indicate Janelle logged off her computer around 2 a.m. Later, while she was asleep and possibly unconscious, investigators think Doug used his training as an EMT to force the remaining Fioricet into her stomach with an intubation tube. Then all Doug had to do was to clean up the evidence and wait. But there was a problem. The barbiturates didn't kill Janelle. They made her sick to her stomach. When Doug realized Janelle wouldn't have the overdose of barbiturates in her system, he panicked and drowned her. Janelle's palm prints show she fought for her life, and Doug's palm print showed he was there. Janelle's necklace was between her throat and the rim, causing the tiny lacerations found at the autopsy. Doug removed the necklace before calling for the ambulance. Later in the hospital, just before Janelle's body was taken to the morgue, a nurse overheard Doug as he stood next to her body.
3: I heard Mr. Plude say to Janelle, and this is exactly how he said it, his tone was, "I told you not to leave me."
4: The nurse had described it as a very chilling comment that she would never forget, and when you hear something like that, it made it sound like, yes, this was a controlling person, this was a domestic violence situation, and yes, he did kill her.
1: The jury deliberated for about 8 hours.
5: We, the jury, find the defendant, Douglas J. Plude, guilty of first-degree intentional homicide.
1: Doug Plude was sentenced to life in prison. The forensic evidence, along with a forensic plumber, proved his story was a lie.
6: The injuries were there. You couldn't turn that around. It took control and it provided all the information that experts could look at and draw conclusions that ultimately led to his conviction.
7: You know, you cross the line and make a mistake in a particular case, undoubtedly law enforcement is going to catch up to you at some point.
8: I doubt the case would have been the same without the toilet bowl. I think the jury really did have to see the toilet bowl and see somebody act that out.
2: I was convinced this was murder. I tried as hard as I could to make this a suicide, and I could not conclude that.

0: three homicides, continents apart, all looked like professional executions. Were they related? Interpol, the FBI, and local law enforcement searched for the answer. They found it in an old typewriter and a used piece of tape. On a January morning in 1994, a surveyor charted land in North Carolina's Blue Ridge Mountains. The work is time-consuming and exacting. On this day, however, he saw more than the topography of the landscape. In the snow, the surveyor found the body of a middle-aged man.
1: It was completely nude. There was two obvious gunshot wounds, one to the neck and one to the head of the victim.
0: It was clear this was an execution-style killing perpetrated by a professional.
1: The primary reason that clothing would be removed from a body at a crime scene would be to get rid of any trace evidence.
0: But the killer left one potential clue. A few feet from the body, investigators found a 16-inch piece of black electrical tape.
1: It appeared to have a small hole in it that would be consistent with a gunshot hole, some red droplets, which we later confirmed to be blood, and some human head hair on the piece of tape.
0: Apparently, the tape had been used to gag him. The blood and hair were from the victim. A check of missing persons reports identified him as 40-year-old Victor Gunnarsson, a Swedish citizen who had been living in the United States for the last several years. Gunnarsson was well known to international law enforcement. A few years earlier, he was the chief suspect in one of the greatest unsolved murder cases of the 20th century, the assassination of Swedish Prime Minister Olof Palme. It happened on a bitter, cold night in 1986. Olof Palme and his wife went to the movies. They had given their bodyguards the night off. As they walked out of the theater, witnesses said a man approached them. They had a brief conversation. As Palme walked away, the man fired two shots into his back.
2: Olof Palme had been shot straight through the spinal column, straight through the aorta. Olof Palme was actually dead before he hit the ground.
0: Swedish officials suspected Victor Gunnarsson was involved. He was a right-wing extremist. He matched the general description of the assassin, and witnesses saw him in a bar near the movie theater that evening, voicing his hatred of Palme and his politics. But when none of the eyewitnesses could pick him out of the police lineup, he was released.
2: The name Victor Gunnarsson became a hated one in Sweden, and Gunnarsson became a pariah. It was impossible for him to find paid employment. People screamed murderer at him in the streets. And he realized that he couldn't live on in Sweden.
0: Gunnarsson fled to the United States, and now, 8 years later, he was on an autopsy table in North Carolina.
2: There is a conspiracy theory saying that the CIA had Olof Palme murdered, and that they employed Victor Gunnarsson as the hitman. And then, of course, it was the CIA who bumped off Victor Gunnarsson in Salisbury, North Carolina, to tie up loose ends.
0: Either way, investigators on two continents were very interested in finding Gunnarsson's killer.

0: Victor Gunnarsson fled Sweden after he was questioned in connection with the assassination of the Prime Minister, Olof Palme. He settled in the small town of Salisbury, North Carolina, and found work as a language tutor. According to friends, he liked the United States a lot.
1: Victor had quite a reputation as a ladies' man. He was also known to just walk up to any stranger and start up a conversation and end up going home visiting with him for several days.
2: Sometimes Victor Gunnarsson tried to attract his lady friends by claiming to be a famous American film director who would make them stars. At other times, he produced a fake FBI badge from his wallet saying he was a secret agent on a mission.
0: During the autopsy, the medical examiner confirmed that Gunnarsson was killed with a .22 caliber weapon. And he also found the clue about the time of death.
3: In the case of Mr. Gunnarsson, found what I recognized or thought to be potato skins, which would indicate that in his last meal he had something like a baked potato.
0: Undigested food meant that Gunnarsson was killed within 4 hours of his last meal. The last known person to see Gunnarsson alive was a girlfriend, Kay Whedon, a local school teacher.
4: She was able to confirm a time that they ate and able to confirm the fact that at the time they ate that Victor Gunnarsson had in fact consumed potatoes.
0: Kay Whedon said Gunnarsson dropped her off at home around 11 p.m. and she never saw him again.
5: Victor and I said goodnight right on the front porch stoop of my house, and he kissed me goodnight.
1: We do believe he made it back to his apartment that night because his vehicle was parked in front of the apartment as he customarily parked it.
0: There were no signs of forced entry to Gunnarsson's apartment or any kind of a struggle. With Olof Palme's assassination still unsolved, Swedish authorities kept close tabs on the investigation.
1: They were interested in what we found in Victor's apartment, in his writings and that kind of thing, but we did not come across anything that would link him directly to the assassination.
0: 4 days after Gunnarsson's murder, Kay Whedon experienced another tragedy. Her 77-year-old mother, Catherine Miller, was gunned down in her home.
4: There was no forced entry. It was apparently someone she knew or someone she trusted. She had allowed that person to come in, and the person had shot her as she stood there at the stove fixing her supper.
0: Like Gunnarsson, Miller was shot twice in the head, execution style. But it wasn't with the same weapon. This was a .38 caliber. In a matter of days, two people close to Kay Whedon were murdered. And Kate told police that she, too, had reason to fear for her life. For the past year, she had been receiving threatening letters and phone calls.
6: Tell your boyfriend, too, we've seen him and his buddy sitting in the car tonight. And the next time, the shots are not going to be warning shots.
0: In another, the caller demanded $2,000 and said if it wasn't paid, her son would be hurt.
5: I didn't know who would have done anything like that. And again, it's very difficult to be afraid when you don't know who or what to be afraid of.
0: Kay told investigators she didn't have any enemies, only an ex-fiancé, L.C. Underwood, a retired police officer who behaved badly after their breakup.
5: I was dating a gentleman for the first time, and we had gone to a restaurant, and L.C. came barging into the restaurant. And he looked down at the glass of iced tea and looked up, looked at me, and picked it up and dumped it in my lap.
0: Since then, however, Kay said her relationship with Underwood had improved. And it wasn't Underwood's voice on those threatening telephone calls. Police wanted to interview L.C. Underwood about this matter, but he refused. When they checked Underwood's whereabouts for the night of Victor Gunnarsson's murder, they learned he called a friend in the police department asking him to run a license plate number.
7: I need you to write 1028 for me.
8: Lay it on me.
7: David Paul Williams, 7098.
8: Hey, this kind of back is 79 Lincoln, four-door. First name, D, as in Victor. The last name is G-U-N-N-A-R-S-S-O-N.
0: A few hours later, Victor Gunnarsson was dead.
9: Itch, itch, scratch, must not itch.

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1: Homicide investigators usually don't believe in coincidence. Not long after Kay Whedon breaks off her engagement to L.C. Underwood, she starts receiving threatening letters and telephone calls. Shortly after that, both her mother and new boyfriend are murdered. A background check revealed Underwood had three failed marriages and several women had filed complaints against him.
2: It became apparent that he had problems in dealing with women. He had a past history of stalking, of harassing women, of vandalizing personal items owned by these women when the relationships began to sour.
1: To see if Underwood was behind the threatening letters sent to Kay Whedon's home, police confiscated Underwood's electric typewriter and sent it to document examiner David Dunn.
3: This ribbon could have been in the typewriter for months, possibly years. It will go through the machine one time and one time only. It leaves a permanent record of the document that was typed with that ribbon.
1: The ribbon on this typewriter moves up and down, so the letters strike the ribbon in vertical columns.
3: It was a ribbon that had a three-strike pattern. In other words, the type element typed in three rows of letters.
1: Dunn searched the ribbon for words or phrases that appeared in the threatening letters to Kay Whedon. A key phrase was, "Roses are red," which appeared numerous times.
3: As I was reading and looking at the ribbon, all of a sudden I see, bam, the roses are red. I said, I think I have the document. But as any examiner will know, you can't just stop as soon as you find one or two words.
1: Dunn found whole sentences from the letters, and there was no doubt they had been typed on Underwood's typewriter.
4: I had no idea. I was completely and totally flabbergasted when the detectives told me that L.C. was responsible for sending the letters.
1: With a warrant, investigators searched Underwood's home and found it was spotless.
4: He was obsessive, almost to the point of being too clean. He would vacuum right after you left a room. He would empty the ashtray right after you used it. And everything was to the point of almost too perfect.
1: There was nothing suspicious within view, and investigators didn't find any firearms. But in the laundry room behind the washer, they found some black electrical tape wrapped around the exhaust pipe. Magnified 50 times, it looked like the same kind of tape found near Gunnarsson's body.
5: We look at the width, we look at the thickness, we look at the composition of the backing and the composition of the adhesive.
1: A Fourier transform infrared analysis provided even more information.
5: You're passing the infrared beam through the material, or if you're using a reflectance mode, you're bouncing the infrared beam off the surface and you're looking at the total absorbance.
1: In both tape samples, there were identical amounts of absorption. This meant the tape in Underwood's home was the same brand and possibly from the same roll as the piece used to gag Victor Gunnarsson.
5: It does indicate it's possible they came from the same roll or from the same manufacturer.
1: Finally, investigators checked Underwood's car.
6: A few days after the murders of Victor Gunnarsson and Catherine Miller, Underwood, in two different trips, took both of his vehicles to Sam's car wash.
7: He instructed the person there at the car wash to give him the works, that is to completely clean the vehicle, vacuum the trunk.
1: They found what looked like scuff marks in the trunk, although the trunk liner was spotless. The investigator used fiber tape to pick up any loose items. The liner was so clean, he was about to give up. Then he saw something embedded deep in the fibers.
5: When I spotted it, I'm going, how in the world can I not see it the first time going through it? When I saw the hair there, I took another piece of tape out and tried to blot it off, and it would not come off on my lip. They were matted down into the surface of the mat in one particular area.
1: So he pulled each hair out individually. All told, there were 16 strands of hair. Since none had the root, nuclear DNA testing was impossible. But they tried a less definitive test of the mitochondria. Mitochondria contain genetic information that exists outside the cell nucleus. FBI scientists ran two sets of tests. The first on the trunk hair, the second on Gunnarsson's blood. The result, like these demonstration tests, was a perfect match. Solid proof that Gunnarsson had been inside Underwood's trunk.
6: That was most satisfying and probably the happiest day during...
1: Tape to pick up any loose items. The liner was so clean, he was about to give up. Then he saw something embedded deep in the fibers.
5: When I spotted it, I'm going, how in the world can I not see it the first time? Going through it. When I saw the hair there, I took another piece of tape out and tried to blot it off, and it would not come off on my lip. They were matted down in the surface of the mat in one particular area.
1: So he pulled each hair out individually. All told, there were 16 strands of hair. Since none had the root, nuclear DNA testing was impossible. But they tried a less definitive test of the mitochondria. Mitochondria contain genetic information that exists outside the cell nucleus. FBI scientists ran two sets of tests. The first on the trunk hair, the second on Gunnarsson's blood. The result, like these demonstration tests, was a perfect match. Solid proof that Gunnarsson had been inside Underwood's trunk.
6: That was most satisfying and probably the happiest day during the course of the investigation that I had.
1: L.C. Underwood was arrested and charged with murder. He insisted, however, that he was innocent.

0: seat again. Ramp. Love Finance.
1: Prosecutors now had proof that L.C. Underwood sent the threatening letters to Kay Wheaton. He also owned electrical tape that matched tape found near Victor Gunnarsson's body, and Gunnarsson's head hair was found in his trunk. Prosecutors don't think the motive was revenge, but jealousy. Despite the breakup, Underwood wanted Kay Wheaton back in his life, so he tried to create as much havoc in her life as possible, thinking it would create vulnerability.
2: Kay Wheaton was very dependent on her mother, as many people are. If Catherine Miller and Victor Gunnarsson were both eliminated, Kay Wheaton had only L.C. Underwood to turn to.
1: Underwood typed the threatening letters on his work typewriter and had someone else make the threatening phone calls, but that plan didn't work. Underwood apparently was stalking Kay. He drove by Kay's home one night and didn't recognize the strange car parked in front.
3: I need you to write 1028 for me. David Paul Williams, 7098.
1: Underwood traced the license plate number and had all the information he needed. He went to Gunnarsson's apartment, abducted him at gunpoint, forced him into the trunk of his car, and drove to a deserted location 90 miles away. Underwood marched him into the woods, ordered him to remove his clothes, and killed him. He removed as much evidence as he could, but dropped a piece of tape that matched tape found inside his home. He also had his car thoroughly washed inside and out. But 16 of Gunnarsson's head hairs remained.
2: Victor Gunnarsson was simply a victim of very, very bad timing in his life. He had only known Kay Wheaton for 2 to 3 weeks at the time he was murdered, did not know anything about L.C. Underwood.
1: Prosecutors say Underwood went to Kay's mother's home a few days later and killed her, too.
4: There were several witnesses who had seen Mr. Underwood possess a .38 caliber Colt, snub-nosed revolver. And that revolver also had been loaned to another friend of his. And on the night of Catherine Miller's murder, L.C. Underwood had gone to that person and reclaimed that particular firearm. So we felt that that was, in fact, the .38 caliber weapon that killed Catherine Miller.
1: But investigators were never able to recover either murder weapon. A jury found L.C. Underwood guilty of Victor Gunnarsson's murder. He was sentenced to life in prison without parole.
5: He was very diligent in covering his tracks. And had it not been for modern technology, we may not have been able to convict him, perhaps, without the evidence that we now have.
6: I don't think that he ever would have been caught if it hadn't been for the forensics evidence and the mitochondrial DNA used in Victor's case.
1: A bomb explosion often destroys the evidence of where and how the explosive was made. But microscopic elements do survive. These tiny fragments often tell a story and sometimes can identify the perpetrator. On a warm, humid night in 1993, Kurt Simon and his fiancée Kem Wanger returned home from a surprise engagement shower. They wanted to unpack the car quickly and get to bed, since they both had busy schedules for the following day.
7: I had felt the concussion of this thing hit me in waves. I had looked down and I'd noticed a pair of legs. Then it all of a sudden occurred to me that this was Kim, and yeah, she was obviously dead. And the neighbors were all starting to come over, and I had screamed to them to call 911.
1: Investigators noticed pieces of metal in Ken's left hand, an indication that the bomb was detonated with a motion sensor device.
8: There was something in the foyer there that she knew was out of place, and she bent over to either move it or pick it up, and that's when it detonated.
9: There was evidence that it was a pipe bomb by the pipe bomb fragments. There was also added shrapnel to the bomb. They found ball bearings, or later determined to be hunting shot.
1: Investigators found a hole in the foyer floor almost a foot wide and deep. Metal fragments were embedded in the walls and ceiling.
10: There was shrapnel as far away as across the street into various segments of the house, blown both backwards and forwards into the kitchen, which is in a straight line from the foyer.
1: In the basement, investigators found wires, gunpowder, and fuses, proof that the bomb had been made in this house.
8: The bomber obviously left all that material down there, thinking that, you know, the house may be destroyed. Nobody would ever find it. Nobody would ever see him come and go from the house.
10: In the kitchen were battery wrappers. Batteries were used in the bomb. But most importantly, a pair of gloves. So the speculation was the bomb construction was finalized at the house. The person threw the paper debris and the gloves in the garbage and then left.
1: It was clear that the perpetrator was someone who had access to the house.
8: Kurt Simon could have placed the bomb in the foyer prior to Kim coming in.
9: By going in the house first, he could have taken something out of a suitcase and set it on the floor and walked back out. Could have.
7: Wait a minute. You're thinking I had something to do with this?
1: Kurt was unable to provide any information about the bombing because he said he didn't see anything suspicious.
7: The next thing I remembered was being grabbed by a couple of police officers, handcuffed, pulled to the front of the house, and paraded in front of this crowd of people into a police car.
1: Kurt had his own suspicions about who killed his fiancée. He pointed the finger at Kim's mother, Cricket.
7: If you take every kind of evil, roll it up into a ball, there you have Cricket Lewis. Cricket was just depraved and evil, terribly, terribly self-centered. What I do know is, does Cricket have the capabilities and the depravity to do something like that? Absolutely. Absolutely.
11: Cricket, hope I'm not shot for this, but I mean, Cricket made her money on her back. I mean, yes, she had a bar, but I think that the bar that she had was bought from the inheritance of an old lady that she took care of, that, of course, died under her care.
1: Investigators had suspects. All they needed now was some hard evidence.
12: The Green Lantern needs to be fearless.

0: using code TV at collarsandco.com.
1: Twenty-nine-year-old Kem Wanger was killed when a pipe bomb exploded in her Bloomington, Illinois home. Kem was divorced with two children and worked both as a hairdresser and occasionally a house cleaner.
2: It was creepy because here's this decent person who has not done anything to deserve anything like this, murdered in a very heinous way.
3: She's the type that she would sit down with a bowl of popcorn and a soda and watch a good scary movie. That was her Saturday night. She loved it. She was so much fun. And yes, I miss her terribly.
1: At the time of her death, Kem was engaged to Kurt Simon, a Presbyterian minister who was now a suspect in her murder.
3: Just the thought that somebody would kill her was just beyond belief.
1: The other suspect in Kem's murder was her own mother, Cricket Lewis. Kem had a strained relationship with her mother. They barely spoke to one another. And witnesses said Cricket behaved badly at her daughter's funeral.
4: While everybody else was crying and reliving Kem's memory and just basically not able to do much because everybody was so distraught, Cricket just kept complaining that Kem let her life insurance policy lapse and that nobody's going to get any money out of this.
2: You can't judge by reactions at the funeral, though. Because people express loss in very different ways. I mean, some people laugh at funerals and some people cry at funerals.
1: Like Kurt Simon, Cricket Lewis denied any involvement in her daughter's murder. When all of the bomb fragments were recovered, investigators found some distinctive features. The explosive charge had been wrapped with metal ball bearings, or BBs, which increased its killing power.
5: When the bomb explodes, they'd be traveling at a very high rate of speed. There'll be several hundred pieces of either metal or, in this case, metal and BBs would be projected towards its intended victim.
1: Gas chromatography testing revealed that two different types of gunpowder had been used. We won't reveal the specific components except to say there may have been a motive for the mixture.
5: It would create a more powerful explosion, yes.
1: The sheer power of the device indicated that Kem's fiancé, Kurt, may have been a target as well.
4: This bomb was strong enough to kill several people. I do believe that Kem was the intended target, but I also believe that had I been standing in the room and killed by this thing, that would have just been considered a bonus.
1: Investigators didn't think Kurt knew how to build a bomb, let alone one with a motion sensor device and so much power.
6: One of the end caps had two holes drilled in it, which was very unique. At the time of my evaluation of the evidence, there were more than a handful of pipe bombs involving an end cap with multiple holes drilled in over 20,000 entries in our database. So it made it very unique.
2: I don't think Kurt Simon could make a bomb if his life depended on it.
1: For the same reason, Kem's mother Cricket was eliminated as a suspect.
5: We didn't feel she had the ability, the mentality to build such a device. I think she was preoccupied

0: daughter for the entire weekend, and they all corroborated his alibi. Next, investigators learned that one of Kem's former co-workers, Phil Hartman, may have had a motive. Kem had filed a sexual harassment complaint against Hartman, alleging that he continued to make sexual advances towards her even after management ordered him to stop. Hartman was fired and promised to get even.
1: He did make some statements about, "I'll get you for this, I'll get back at you," something like that. So he became a person of interest right away.
0: But Hartman was in another state when Kem was murdered, and he had an airtight alibi.
1: He was actually working at the time of the explosion, and he had several witnesses, several people who could testify to the fact that he was there, not in the area, had not left the area for several months.
0: Now investigators were baffled and realized they would have to look deeper to find out who wanted Kem Wanger and Kurt Simon dead.
2: I would characterize this as one of the coldest, calculated murders that I've ever been involved with.

0: finale Tuesday at 9 on TLC.
1: In the search for Kim Wanger's killer, investigators had one last suspect to interview, Dale Fosdick, a former boyfriend and the father of Kim's youngest child.
2: The relationship between Dale and Kim seemed to be fraught with acrimony. There was disputes over child visitation and child support.
1: Friends said that Fosdick didn't always behave

0: life as a responsible father. He often failed to pay child support, and when he did, it was usually late.
1: It just got crazy. She couldn't get a hold of him for days at a time. He wouldn't acknowledge her. He wouldn't answer her phone calls.
0: Kurt Simon had offered to adopt the child in order to provide a stable home life.
2: If he's finding having a son to be a real nuisance, if he's not wanting to take care of him, if he's not wanting to be part of his life, let me do it. I'll do it with open arms and be more than happy to do it.
0: Investigators discovered that this made Fosdick angry.
3: Dale starts getting pushed out of Kimberly Wenger's life, and he has to sit there and watch her new love, or imagine her new love, while he's being pushed aside and living in his lonely little apartment on the east side of Bloomington.
0: Also suspicious, Fosdick worked as a machinist at a nearby Caterpillar plant. Obviously, he was mechanically inclined.
4: He had some electrical skills. He was a airplane model hobbyist. He put together model airplanes from scratch, including the engine.
0: Armed with a warrant, investigators searched Fosdick's home. And in the basement was every possible component to make model airplanes, or possibly a bomb.
4: All kind of electrical components, micro switches, batteries, wire cutters, wire strippers, wrenches, screwdrivers, everything that you can imagine.
0: In the kitchen, Fosdick issued what appeared to be a challenge.
4: He had lined up a series of tools on the kitchen table and a very clear message. The message was, hey, I did it. Now you prove it.
0: Investigators collected the tools on the kitchen table for analysis. They also reviewed Fosdick's credit card receipts for the past 6 months. And one item stood out.
4: Dale Fosdick had purchased several packets of the Slingshot BB ammunition in early February and March, which was significant because this is the same type of Slingshot ammunition that was used in the manufacture of the bomb.
5: The handwriting analyst concluded that the signatures on the credit card receipts were indeed those of Mr. Fosdick.
0: Investigators found some of those BBs in Fosdick's basement, and they were compared to the ones found at the bomb site. Each one was carefully weighed and measured.
6: There has to be more to tie this together. The size and shape of the shot isn't specific enough to be a direct link between the suspect and the bombing. It's just circumstantial evidence.
0: Then investigators remembered the shreds of wire found at the bomb site.
6: I could see tears in the insulation, which means that the blade did not come completely together, so that the insulation had to be ripped in places.
0: And they also had a pair of wire cutters from Fosdick's kitchen table. Toolmark examiner John O'Neill noticed that the blades were slightly offset. This gave him hope that he could identify the tiny imperfections on the blade of the tool.
5: Every tool has a unique mark. Even if they're manufactured the same, they will still have a different mark left when they cut an item. And certainly, as one's usage of the item continues, it will become more and more obvious.
6: We have a manufacturing process that has to sharpen these blades. And then the use of them and the abuse of them adds accidental marks, which further separate them from their brothers in manufacturing.
0: O'Neill used Fosdick's wire cutters to strip the insulation from a sample piece of wire, then wrap the ends in silver foil to improve the visibility under the microscope. He then compared the test wire to the wire recovered from the bomb site. At 50 times magnification, O'Neill could see that the microscopic striations in the rubber insulation lined up perfectly across both samples. Clear proof that Fosdick's wire cutters had been used in making the bomb.
4: That was our smoking gun. That was our fingerprint.
0: Despite his denials, Dale Fosdick was arrested and charged with first-degree murder.
4: We knew we had our man.

0: The number one prescribed biologic in Crohn's disease.
1: What was the motive for killing 29-year-old Kem Wanger? Prosecutors believe Dale Fosdick was angry with Kem for ending their relationship, especially since they had a child together. Fosdick was also troubled by Kem's desire to gain full custody by having her new fiancé, Kurt Simon, adopt the child. The evidence shows Fosdick designed a pipe bomb with extraordinary power and took every precaution to avoid detection. But he inadvertently signed his name to his work by leaving those tool marks on a single piece of wire. He put together most of the bomb at his house, but to make sure he didn't blow himself up while transporting it, he did the final assembly in Kem's basement. He carefully placed the bomb on the foyer floor near a table where he usually left his child support payments. Fosdick may have suspected both Kem and Kurt would enter the house together, or perhaps he didn't care which one he killed. Kurt apparently walked right by the device without noticing it. But something about the packaging caught Kem's eye. When Fosdick learned that investigators planned to search his home, he placed his bomb-making tools on the kitchen table next to Kem's obituary. In so doing, he provided investigators with the smoking gun and never realized it.
2: Think of a bomb exploding and you think of evidence evaporating. But in fact, you leave a good deal of evidence behind.
3: We were just able to determine that it was functioned electrically, B, it functioned by motion, and C, it involved a minimum of 2 microswitches.
1: Throughout the trial, Fosdick maintained his innocence, but the jury found the tool mark evidence too strong to overlook.
4: The jury looked at that, and I could see a light bulb going off in each one of their heads saying, I can see it, I know what they're talking about. At that point, I saw most of them turn and stare at Dale Fosdick. And I knew at that point they had made the determination that, in fact, Dale Fosdick was guilty.
5: I watched the slides from the electron microscope and watched to see how he had lined everything up and had done this work and this painstaking, unbelievably difficult work, and was able to pin the hard evidence to this bomb, to this killer, and I thought, I've got some new heroes now.
1: Dale Fosdick was convicted of first-degree murder and was sentenced to 55 years in prison.
6: Just the fact that he thought he could get away with it, and they got him. That's what's so great. You can't outsmart science. That's for sure.
5: I guess he's not quite as bright as he thought he was.
1: Fosdick narrowly escaped the death penalty because a single juror voted against it.
5: This is a very dangerous human being. He never gave any kind of indication that he was sorry. I think the only thing that he was sorry about was that he got caught.
1: A killer tried to remove all evidence of the crime, but in the process created entirely new forensic evidence that almost had investigators stumped, until scientists tried a technique that had never been used in a criminal case, and in doing so, made forensic history. Farmersville, Texas, is the epitome of small-town America. At one time, it was the onion capital of the state, a place where old-fashioned values endure.
7: We still have people who will actually tell me, we don't lock our doors, this is Farmersville.
1: 20-year-old Rochelle Tollison was born here, grew up here, and it's where she chose to raise her 6-month-old daughter, Avery.
8: She was a happy person. She had her troubled times just like any other teenager does. She was a great mom. She was a very dedicated mom.
1: Rochelle was going through an unpleasant divorce and lived alone with her daughter close to the center of town. Around 7:30 in the morning on a warm spring day in 2004, Rochelle's mother stopped by to visit. Inside, she found Avery on the bed, alone, but she couldn't find Rochelle.
7: I started calling her name. She didn't answer.
9: I started looking in the closets and under her bed, and I couldn't find her.
1: There were signs that something had happened. The bed was moved, and the headboard had fallen forward. A nightstand was pushed away from the wall. But Rochelle's purse and her car were still there. On the kitchen floor was a possible clue. It was Rochelle's divorce petition, and on it, a large shoe print as if someone had stomped on it.
10: Because it would indicate that someone other than Rochelle was in that home the night that she disappeared.
1: Rochelle's mother called her soon-to-be ex-son-in-law, Andrew Tollison, to brief him on the situation.
7: I said, Andrew, we can't find Rochelle. We can't find her anywhere. He said he couldn't leave work right now.
1: Police questioned as many of the town's residents as they could and organized a search party to look in every field and pasture.
11: The search was huge. There was just an immediate reaction all over the place. ATVs, four-wheel drive vehicles, horseback, on foot. It was a phenomenal response.
1: For 5 days, the search continued with no trace of Rochelle anywhere.
12: I honestly believe that there was a lot of people that maybe didn't know Rochelle very well that were thinking, oh, well, you know, she just ran off.
7: I know her. She just would never leave Avery. She wouldn't leave her alone for a second. I mean, that was her oxygen. She loved her so much.
1: Then, a man hiking on state land about 10 miles from Rochelle's home discovered the charred remains of a young female. Dental records confirmed the victim was Rochelle Tollison.
10: About 100 feet away from where the body was located, there was a pit, an open area, where they found several logs. They found an area that appeared to have been burned in.
7: I had spent many hours with her mother, and to have to go back and tell her, we found her body, but you can't see her. You can't identify your daughter. You can't touch her and tell her goodbye. That was hard.
1: The investigation would be difficult. The killer burned Rochelle's body to destroy any evidence. But police certainly knew where to start, with Rochelle's estranged husband, Andrew Tollison.

0: Most of Farmersville, Texas turned out for Rochelle Tollison's funeral service at the First Baptist Church. It was difficult for them to understand how Rochelle could have been abducted from her home in the middle of the night and no one heard it.
1: There are no strangers in Farmersville. Her house was 3 blocks from the police station, 2 blocks from the town square. I don't think the police believed that it was a stranger crime either. Clearly, everybody felt that she knew whoever had taken her, that she knew them.
2: Generally speaking, in a small community, it is going to be someone within at least that person's social circle, even if they're not close friends, someone who knows the victim.
0: The autopsy revealed Rochelle had been sexually assaulted, stabbed, and strangled to death.
3: The circumstances of this case were horrific. You had a young mother who is kidnapped in the middle of the night, is brutally raped, choked to death, and stabbed. And then her body is taken out to a remote location and disposed of just like trash.
0: To investigators, the one person with a possible motive was her estranged husband, Andrew, especially since the divorce wasn't his idea.
4: Rochelle just grew up a little faster than Andrew did in the time that they were together.
5: Andrew, stop!
4: And I think it just split them up. And I think Rochelle just realized, or felt like, I should say, that she wasn't going to get anywhere. And that it was time to move on.
0: Andrew had an alibi for the night of Rochelle's murder. He said he was at a party with friends. One of them drove him home later. And Andrew said he didn't leave his home again until the next morning to go to work.
3: He was heavily intoxicated during that night. And we had evidence that confirmed that he had been at his home the entire night because of his intoxication.
0: His alibi appeared to check out until investigators learned there was a bonfire at that party. This was an interesting coincidence since Rochelle's body had been burned in a fire pit. So Lieutenant Larry Smart wanted to know if there was any connection between the bonfire and the crime scene.
6: We had collected those logs in order to have the forensic scientist look at them.
0: Lieutenant Smart sent the wood samples from the bonfire and the crime scene fire to Dr. Henry Grassino Mayer, an associate professor of geography at the University of Tennessee.
7: I wasn't too enthusiastic at first, and I probably came across as not very enthusiastic. So I wasn't overly excited.
0: By just looking at it, Dr. Grassino Mayer recognized that the wood from both locations was mesquite. The mesquite tree is extremely common in desert areas and often used to grill food. It burns slowly and produces very little smoke. But there really wasn't any way to tell whether both wood samples came from the same source. There were no distinctive saw marks, and the tree rings were virtually useless.
7: This is a type of wood where it has small vessels all throughout the ring, and it does not, therefore, have very distinct rings when you sand them down.
6: I was really let down. I felt like this was such good evidence for us.
0: But Dr. Grassino Mayer remembered something. A new test he had read about. A test that could identify the chemical fingerprint of the wood.
7: Laser-induced breakdown spectroscopy is actually very young. It hasn't been around for a while, but now it's used by the FBI. It's used in counterterrorism, and you'll learn all this from Dr. Martin. It is an incredible new tool.
0: He sent the wood to Dr. Madhavi Martin at the Oak Ridge National Laboratory in Oak Ridge, Tennessee.
8: We just put the wood underneath the laser beam, excited a spark on the sample surface, all the elements, hydrogen, nitrogen, oxygen, carbon, and you will see it immediately.
0: The spark, known as a plasma cloud, contains all the chemical elements from the sample. A spectrometer identifies those elements. Most of the elements were typical, but one was not.
8: This one had titanium, which really jumped out at me. We saw consistently titanium across the whole spectra.
0: Titanium doesn't naturally occur in wood, and this suggested that the mesquite tree was growing near an industrial area where titanium polluted the groundwater. 11 logs were tested, 8 from the crime scene and 3 from the bonfire. All had the exact same chemical makeup and identical levels of titanium.
7: We were able to determine that the two sets of wood matched with about a 99.99% level of confidence. These two sets of wood came from the same population of trees, if not from the same tree.
0: This was a forensic first. Never before had two sets of wood in a criminal case been found to have the exact same chemical fingerprint.
6: 99.9 is just mind-boggling. I was blown away by that. If they had come back and told us that they're 90% sure that the wood came from the same tree or vicinity, we would have been excited about that.
0: Since the wood at the bonfire was from the same tree as the wood used in Rochelle's cremation, this was a remarkable piece of circumstantial evidence, pointing to Andrew Tollison as the killer. Or was it?

0: Harry's Plus.
1: Rochelle Tolleson was abducted from her home, apparently by someone she knew, and her burned body was found in a deserted state park. Rochelle's estranged husband, Andrew, was at a bonfire party the night Rochelle was abducted, and wood from the bonfire matched the wood used to burn Rochelle's body. A 99.9% certainty. This evidence was a possible link between Andrew Tolleson and the scene of his wife's murder.
2: Whenever someone turns up missing, particularly where there's a divorce involved, everyone's going to be a suspect, involving the ex-husband in this case.
1: But that conclusion was premature. Partygoers told investigators that Andrew Tolleson had nothing to do with the bonfire. It was someone else who brought the mesquite firewood to the party. It was 21-year-old Moises Mendoza, an air conditioning repairman, and an acquaintance of both Rochelle and Andrew.
3: They went to school together, and as a matter of fact, I even pulled out pictures of Rochelle's elementary, middle school. And as weird as it sounds, he was always in one of her classes.
1: When Rochelle and Andrew separated, friends said Mendoza expressed interest in dating her.
4: I think maybe Moses wanted to be a little closer friend to Rochelle than what Rochelle wanted to be with him.
1: There was no evidence that the two ever dated, but as acquaintances, they often saw one another at parties and social gatherings. All this seemed innocent enough until police looked into Mendoza's past.
2: Moises Mendoza had an extensive criminal background. He had committed two aggravated robberies where he had attempted to abduct young women in Dallas, had been unsuccessful.
1: Mendoza was out on bail for one of those crimes when Rochelle disappeared. A search of his home turned up a pair of boots. They were covered in soot and smelled of gasoline. To see whether these boots matched the print found in Rochelle's home, investigators sent them to forensic analyst Michael Villarreal. He made test impressions of the soles and then did a visual comparison with the partial print from Rochelle's house.
5: Once I noticed that there were similarities in the size, shape, and design, I did take a look for specific accidental characteristics and see if the accidental characteristics on the shoe were also present in the partial heel impression.
1: Accidental characteristics result from how a shoe is worn. They are unique to each set of shoes. In this case, the boot print on the divorce decree was remarkably clear, perfect for comparison. Cut marks in the heel of the boot left no doubt.
5: I was able to determine that the submitted shoes, in this case, did make that partial impression to the exclusion of all others.
1: Police also tested a pair of soot-covered jeans from Mendoza's house. Underneath the soot were tiny blood stains. The DNA profile of the blood matched Rochelle Tolleson. Homicide investigators confronted Mendoza with the forensic evidence.
6: It was like he didn't care. He was detached from the whole situation, had no remorse, was a very cold person.
7: It didn't seem real. I woke up the next day, and I was like, man, that seemed like a dream. But I was so scared, and I walked out to the back, and I saw, I was like, man, this is real. I did this.
8: The Green Lantern needs to be fearless.

0: today using code TV at collarsandco.com.
1: I'm convinced of this. In some people, there's a violent, evil streak that controls them. That streak was in Moises Mendoza. He wanted something that night. He was not going to have anyone say no to him.
2: On the night of the crime, prosecutors say Moises Mendoza went to the bonfire party and brought along some mesquite wood to burn. Witnesses said Mendoza was drinking and was angry.
1: He'd gotten crossways with several people at the party. He got crossways with two women at the party where he threatened to kill those women, threatened to cut their heads off. He was making all sorts of threats.
2: When Mendoza saw Andrew Tolleson at the party alone, he knew that Rochelle would be at home alone. He left the party around 2 a.m., and the evidence suggests he drove to Rochelle's house. It's not clear what he said to get inside, but the evidence indicates there was a struggle. Rochelle's divorce petition fell to the floor, which Mendoza stepped on with his left boot. Clear proof he was there. Where he took Rochelle afterwards is unclear, but the forensic evidence suggests he raped, stabbed, then strangled her to death. DNA testing found Rochelle's blood on Mendoza's jeans. Later, he used some of the mesquite wood to start the fire in the deserted state park in an attempt to incinerate all evidence of the murder. While he may have gotten rid of some forensic evidence, he unwittingly created more, which provided an unmistakable forensic link between Mendoza and the crime scene.
1: Forensics could match it back to the same tree. Not to the same grove or the same type of tree, but to the same tree. And those are the types of results we expect to see in DNA, not in trees or vegetables.
2: 3 months after Rochelle's death, Moises Mendoza was tried and convicted of first-degree murder. He was sentenced to death.
1: He actually chose the death penalty for himself when he decided that evening to go in that home and to take that young mother and to snuff out her life with absolutely no regard for her or her child or her family.
3: I know it's probably not right to say this, but if it was up to me, he would have got a lot worse. And when I say a lot worse, I mean torture-wise, because I think that the death penalty is not, I think it's too good for him.
2: Rochelle's parents are now raising their granddaughter, Avery. And they're grateful that some enterprising detectives searched for a scientific solution they didn't know existed, and that those scientists pushed further instead of simply saying nothing could be done. The result made forensic history.
3: It's unbelievable, the technology nowadays that they can do, and you know, the forensic testing, and it's unreal. And I think that it probably puts a lot of people's minds at ease knowing that they can do these types of things.
4: It's just phenomenal what they can do now, and I have tried to convince the younger detectives that they really need to stay in touch with the scientists and on all the new technology that's involved here, because that's going to be the future of law enforcement, is the forensics, if it's not already.
2: A beautiful mail-order bride, her millionaire husband, and the gardener. As unusual a love triangle as you'll ever find, until one of them died in a suspicious car crash. Was this truly an accident or something more sinister? Jonathan Ice, a 53-year-old pharmaceutical executive entrepreneur and millionaire, met his beautiful young Filipino wife, Michelle, through a classified ad. She was a mail-order bride.
5: Not only did he promise her or represent to her a better way of life for her, it was a better way of life for her family. He sent money back to the family, helped some of her nieces and nephews go to school.
2: Michelle and Jonathan married in the Philippines, moved to the United States, had three children, and lived a life of comfort and affluence.
6: I know there was an age difference. I know he worked long hours. But other than that, I mean, it's just basically, you know, they're married with kids.
2: But after 15 years of marriage, the walls started to crumble ever so slightly when Jonathan got an anonymous telephone call.
7: Hello?
8: Dr. Nice, I'm having an affair with your wife. And here's some proof.
9: I want to see you again. When can you do it?
7: Anytime you want.
5: He clearly recognized his wife's voice. She was, you know, Filipino. She had a very distinctive voice, and he knew it was her.
10: It appeared that there was sexual activity taking place.
2: The caller demanded $500,000, or else he would embarrass Dr. Nice by releasing the tape to the couple's friends and business associates. Nice immediately confronted his wife, Michelle.
11: She states that, yes, she did have the affair, that the individual she had the affair with is an employee at a landscaping company.
2: His name was Miguel De Jesus. He was 32 years old. They met when De Jesus was doing work on the Nice's yard. When questioned by police, De Jesus denied making the phone call trying to extort money from the couple.
5: Miguel De Jesus was a guy who had several different social security numbers, was living with another woman, I think she was a common law wife, had gotten another woman pregnant and refused to pay child support. I mean, he was not an upstanding character by anybody's estimate.
2: Michelle promised to end the affair, and Jonathan filed charges against De Jesus for the alleged extortion attempt.
6: The story she told me is this guy was following her, stalking her. And that, you know, that since he realized they have a big house and stuff, that he wanted to get some money from them.
2: A local magistrate issued a restraining order.
10: The gardener and Michelle were not to have any contact with each other again.
5: The judge even asked Dr. Nice, well, how far does he have to stay away from her? And Dr. Nice just clearly and coldly said, stay away from my wife.
2: But the story didn't end there. 5 months later, Michelle Nice was found dead in her car, which was found down an embankment near a shallow creek. It looked as if the car swerved off the snow-covered road.
11: Very isolated. It just so happened the night prior to this, we had a rather large snowstorm.
2: But there were a number of suspicious clues. There were footprints leading away from the passenger side of the car.
10: The footprints do say that someone was there and left the scene. It appears that someone had gotten out of the vehicle and left the scene.
2: There was blood on the outside of the car, and a blood pattern on the driver's seat inconsistent with an accidental head injury. And perhaps most telling, Michelle wasn't wearing shoes.
11: The bottom of her stockings were dirty. So obviously, at some point, she was walking around in her bare feet with the stockings, without shoes. So that was a red flag right there.
2: There were a pair of women's brown shoes on the passenger side of the car, a color that didn't match her dark blue outfit. It was becoming clear to investigators that this was no accident.
12: Get the Disney Plus, Hulu, HBO Max bundle, the

0: Although Michelle Nice was found dead in her car, investigators didn't believe she was driving when the car ran into the ditch.
1: She's a very short woman, no more than 5 feet, 5 foot one tall, and the car is reclined, the driver's seat's reclined all the way back.
0: At Michelle's autopsy, the medical examiner found evidence of not one head injury, but several.
2: She had four separate lacerations, three in the forehead area that were separate, one to the top of the head. This would be inconsistent with a car crash and more consistent with a blunt force trauma.
0: Michelle had cuts and bruises on her hands, what appeared to be defensive wounds.
2: This death, in my opinion, is clearly a homicide.
0: The shoe impressions found in the snow leading away from the vehicle across the creek and up to a nearby road were from a man's boot.
3: This was a secondary crime scene. This is not the location where this happened. That the location is somewhere else, but this is where the body was left.
0: On the night of the murder, Michelle worked the evening shift at the cosmetics counter of a local department store. She left around 10 p.m. She told her husband she was going out for a drink with her girlfriends. But the owner of a nearby motel told police Michelle was there that night in a room with the man he identified as Miguel De Jesus, the gardener she had been involved with a year earlier. When questioned, De Jesus admitted having sex with Michelle that night, but insisted he had nothing to do with her murder. He said Michelle left in her car around midnight and that he went home to his wife.
3: He told us what they did, where they went, and again, all of that was verified.
0: De Jesus did reveal one surprising piece of information. He claimed Michelle planned to divorce her husband.
4: But I would never in a million years believe that she would leave the kids for the gardener.
0: Despite outward appearances, investigators learned the couple was broke. Jonathan's company went bankrupt before he could bring his new drug to market.
1: He was developing a new asthma-type drug, and he was a successful scientist. Unfortunately, it does not appear that he was as good a businessman as he was a scientist.
0: And friends told investigators that Michelle had recently caught Jonathan in a huge lie.
1: She went into this marriage thinking that he was 10 years younger than he actually was, and that did not come to light until 10, 12 years into their marriage.
4: She was very upset about it, but it was one of those things that they already have kids or were married, like, you know, she can't do anything about it.
5: She was a young woman, and she liked to go out dancing, and he, for a couple months, tried to keep up with that. I mean, he even said, you know, I took Viagra. I tried to, you know, he was trying to keep up with his younger wife.
0: Jonathan said Michelle never came home after work. He said he was home with the children and never left. Armed with warrants, police searched De Jesus' apartment and the Nice's home, looking for shoes or boots that matched the shoe impressions or clothing with the victim's blood.
1: The search went on for a number of days, and there was actually talk of knocking in walls and vents to see where these shoes could be.
0: Investigators now had two suspects. The question was, who had the stronger motive? And was there any forensic evidence to prove it?

0: When Dr. Nice learned his wife Michelle was with her lover earlier on the night she was killed, he was inconsolable.
1: I just never seen him that way. He was just really sad and upset about Michelle, and we all hugged each other. We were all crying, and then the kids were crying. You know, he just told them that, like, maybe 5 minutes ago, prior to us coming.
0: But police found evidence that Jonathan knew Michelle had resumed her love affair with the gardener. On his desk was this poem Jonathan had written.
2: Your stainless steel heart like a knife rips open my soul to bleed, unattended, dying. You call me on the telephone and tell me not to worry. When, oh when, will my dying end?
0: With a warrant, investigators searched the Nice's home. Although they didn't find any shoes that matched the impressions found in the snow near Michelle's car, they did find some suspicious items in the garage. One was a baseball bat that looked clean, but it was tested with phenolphthalein and was positive for the presence of blood. However, it was impossible to determine whether it was human or animal blood. And they found Jonathan's clothes soaking in the washing machine. The water appeared to be pink.
3: Unfortunately, we couldn't do a presumptive test of blood for it. Was it blood that caused that pinkish tint? Maybe.
0: But perhaps the most surprising discovery in the Nice's home was a pair of men's loafers. And on the bottom was a mysterious substance that couldn't be identified. Scientists tested the substance with infrared analysis. That test revealed there were four different kinds of glue on the bottom of the loafers. But why would there be glue on the bottom of his shoes? Investigators found the answer when they discovered pieces of plastic hidden throughout the Nice's home.
3: Pieces were hidden in children's toy boxes. There was a Christmas tree box that had a couple pieces in it.
0: The pieces looked like the bottoms of a pair of boots.
4: You're wondering, did they get all the parts? If I'm missing a part, would I be able to put the toe to the heel if there's that one critical section missing?
0: As if he were putting together a jigsaw puzzle, Ed Gainsborg attempted to reassemble the sole of the boots. Piece by piece, it came together. The pieces were to the soles of a pair of men's boots, size 12. And forensic tests

0: Scientists identified glue on the pieces of plastic that matched the glue found on the bottom of Jonathan Nice's loafers.
1: We found all four glues on both surfaces, and we also had a physical match between where the way the glue broke when he tore the sole off of the shoe.
0: Gainsborg compared the reassembled sole to a scale photo of the boot print left in the snow near Michelle's body.
1: The problem is it's snow and snow melts, and so very quickly the detail will disappear, and that's what happened in this case.
0: Still, some detail remained in the photograph.
1: There was enough detail to say that it was the same manufacturer's design and size.
0: But why were the soles to a pair of boots glued onto a pair of loafers?
2: Dr. Nice had a pair of moccasins, and then he had gotten a pair of work-type boots, and he had somehow used a saw to shave the sole off of the boot, and he put it on the bottom of a pair of moccasins and glued them on there, I guess for comfort reasons, so that we could go outside without wearing out the sole of the moccasin.
0: This forensic evidence suggests that Jonathan Nice wore these loafers on the night of the murder, leaving the impressions in the snow. When he got home, he removed the soles he had glued on, cut them up, and tried to hide the pieces throughout the house, thinking that no one would ever suspect what he did.
1: I think it was very crucial. It was a pretty good circumstantial placement of these shoes at the scene of the crime, leading away from the crash site.
0: Lastly, scientists found tiny spatters of blood on the garage wall. And they also found bloody towels hidden in the chimney. DNA testing identified the blood as Michelle's. Based on the forensic evidence, prosecutors now had a pretty good idea what happened on the night of Michelle's murder.
3: Quite simply, he's just a coward. Bottom line.

0: your gastroenterologist about Rinvoq.
1: There was no question that Jonathan Ice knew his wife had resumed her affair with their gardener, Miguel de Jesus. The poem found on Jonathan's desk proved it. But prosecutors do not believe de Jesus had anything to do with the extortion attempt a year earlier. They think Jonathan fabricated the call in order to make the affair public, to humiliate his wife and get the court order to keep de Jesus away so he could rebuild his marriage. But Jonathan's pharmaceutical business went bankrupt. Michelle was forced to take a job at the cosmetics counter of a department store and apparently lost interest in staying married. So she resumed her affair with de Jesus. And Jonathan realized it when he called Michelle on her cell phone and there was no answer. On the night of the murder, Michelle came home around midnight.
2: Wow, look who's home.
1: And prosecutors say there was an argument.
3: I live here, don't I? Why wouldn't I come home?
2: I've been calling your cell phone, you're not answering.
3: My cell phone battery died.
1: Michelle packed a suitcase. Whether it was to leave temporarily or permanently is unclear.
2: Get back here. I'm not done yet. I'm leaving.
3: I can't stay with you. This house
1: in the garage, the forensic evidence suggests the fight turned violent. Jonathan grabbed a baseball bat and struck her repeatedly in the head. To cover up the crime, Jonathan pushed the driver's seat of Michelle's car all the way back, put her body inside, grabbed a pair of her shoes and the suitcase, then drove 1 mile to the nearby creek. He maneuvered the vehicle down the slight embankment and staged the accident. The foot impressions leading away from the car tied Jonathan Nice to the scene. Prosecutors think he walked the 1 mile back to their home. Later, Jonathan cleaned the blood from the garage, but tiny amounts of blood spatter remained. He also removed the soles he glued to the bottom of his loafers, cut them up, and tried to hide pieces throughout the house. Police arrested Dr. Nice and charged him with his wife's murder.
4: He just started to sob uncontrollably and admitted to causing the injuries to Michelle.
1: Jonathan claimed that Michelle attacked him first with a knife, but investigators found no evidence of a knife like the one he described.
5: You told me she was holding something. I need you to describe this action and what she was holding to the best that you can.
6: Stiletto. It was just a straight stab right at my neck, and she would, if I had moved, she would have gotten me all the way through.
4: He said he opened the door to assist her out of the car, and that in this dark garage, she lunges at him with this stiletto. He says as she's coming out of the truck, she falls, she hits her head, and that's allegedly what causes the injuries.
1: No one believed his version of events.
7: I will have a separate meeting with someone regarding reduction of bail.
4: It was ridiculous. It made absolutely no sense.
8: If this is truly an accident, why would he go to that extent to try to hide evidence from the police? If it was an accident, you could just report it.
1: At the trial, the defense team argued that Michelle's affair constituted provocation. The judge permitted the jury to consider that possibility.
9: When the defense attorney, cross-examining Miguel de Jesus, said, "By the way, did you use a condom?" And he said, "No." And I glanced over at the jury, and I saw one of the women sort of like shake her head.
1: The jury found Jonathan Nice guilty of the lesser charge of passion, provocation, manslaughter. He was sentenced to 8 years in prison. Prosecutors, friends, and family were appalled.
10: Instead of getting a divorce, you can just kill your wife. So I don't think that's a good, a lesson to learn from this story.
9: The jury has to believe that he was indeed provoked. And also that between the provocation and the murder, he had no time to calm down.
4: after you already know about the affair, if that's still passion provocation, I don't think it fit in this case.
1: But prosecutors say, without the forensic evidence, Nice might not have been convicted at all.
8: We have the forensic evidence of the shoes actually being pieced back together to show the extent to which the defendant, Dr. Nice, went to cover up this crime. In my opinion, without the forensic evidence, it would not have been possible to even charge Dr. Nice with this case, with the murder of his wife.

0: It took a Russian immigrant just 7 years to rise from a janitor to one of the most successful stockbrokers in the United States. Then, he disappeared. A dog hair, a piece of plastic, and a speck of orange paint were all that remained in a crime motivated by jealousy and greed. In the 1970s and 80s, people living in the former Soviet Union faced a life of hardship and despair. Some, like 23-year-old Michael Prozumentchikov, wanted more.
1: He was leaving a life of deprivation, of long lines for food, you know, of crowded buses. Michael actually grew up in an apartment with seven other families living in the same unit.
0: With little to lose, Michael and his family emigrated to the United States. At first, Michael took a job as a janitor. He worked hard, perfected his English, and waited for the right opportunity.
1: He grasped at the American dream in all of its incarnations. He wanted to have material wealth. He wanted to have recognition for being successful at a career. This is a guy who was really driven, who had goals, and he really set out aggressively to accomplish them.
0: Eventually, Michael earned a license as a stockbroker, passed a test for securities dealers, and got an entry-level position in a Minneapolis firm. When he started out, he asked his fellow Russian immigrants for business, and they responded generously. Within 7 years, Michael was earning well over $1 million annually, and he liked to make sure everyone knew it.
2: And tell you the truth, a lot of people didn't like him, because he was making such approach, like, big shot, whatever. I drive a Mercedes, big deal, I drive Mercedes too, but who cares?
0: On January 28, 1991, Michael told his wife he'd be working late, but he never came home.
3: I said, Michael didn't come home last night. And my wife turned to me right away and she said, I bet he's dead.
0: Police found Michael's car in the parking lot of Lake Minnetonka, just a few blocks from his office.
4: A police officer actually saw the Mercedes parked there around midnight that evening also, which was unusual. It's an isolated beach, a very cold January evening, and here's this Mercedes sitting there at the beach.
0: Michael's briefcase was on the front seat. There was no blood in the car or any sign of violence. Investigators found what appeared to be blood on the frozen surface of the lake a few hundred yards away. But tests on the stain were inconclusive. 2 days passed. Then, a workman at a city compost pile saw a flock of crows hovering around some discarded Christmas trees.
5: And I looked in there, and it was quite obvious. It was a bent section of a human leg all the way up to the hip. You know, I just thought, wow, you know, this guy must have been a pretty big guy.
0: Investigators also found a human torso.
4: The head and the hands were missing, so it looked like someone was trying to get rid of anything that could be identified as far as identifying the body.
0: But they did find the end of a fingertip. When police ran the fingerprint, they discovered it matched the fingerprint of Michael Prozumentchikov's brokerage license. Law enforcement theorized that Michael may have been targeted because he was a Russian immigrant, so they urged caution.
3: Then the FBI called me and said, please do not come to the funeral. And I said, well, why? Well, the word is that you're a friend of his. Whoever did this could shoot you at the funeral, so don't come to the funeral. And I thought, wow.
0: Investigators took this unusual step because they had no idea why Michael was murdered, but they did know he had plenty of enemies.

0: In the search for Michael Prozamenshchikov's killer, investigators didn't have to look far for suspects. Although Michael made a lot of money for himself as a stockbroker, not all of his clients liked the way he did it. Zena Shurl says she gave Michael $20,000 but told him to invest only in stocks that she chose.
1: I came to him and I said, this is the deal. You do not touch it. This is whatever you do what I tell you not to do. He said, yes.
0: Almost immediately, Zena realized Michael was buying and selling stocks in her account without her permission.
1: I had a bill from the company that I owe them almost like $8,000 or $10,000 for commission buying and selling. So I went to his company and I said, Mike, look, this is wrong.
0: In the brokerage business, that's called churning the account. Buying and selling stocks in a customer's portfolio for the sole purpose of generating commissions. Other clients allege that Michael promised returns of 18% a year in order to get their business, a practice that's illegal in many states.
1: Michael, he crossed a lot of bridges. A lot of illegal things was done.
0: Investigators also learned that Michael didn't always pick good stocks. For example, he bought shares in Texas Air for many of his clients at $48 per share. In a matter of weeks, it fell to $15.
2: I would say most of the people we had talked to that had lost money were really not that upset that Michael had disappeared or that he had been murdered. We even had several people that said they wish they could have done it.
0: On the night Michael was reported missing, his wife said he called her around 8:30. He said he was with a client and was working late. She also said Michael asked her for his supervisor's home telephone number.
3: In phone calls to his wife that night, he spoke Russian, which she considered unusual. Michael did not like to speak Russian in front of American clients. He considered it rude.
4: You would only speak Russian in front of some other Russian. She just assumed that whoever he was with was some other Russian.
0: Later, Michael called his boss at home with an unusual request.
3: He was asking for money, $200,000, that he said he needed to raise for a client that night. This, of course, put everyone on their guard, because to get a call from a broker at night seeking $200,000 is highly unusual.
0: Michael said his client was leaving town early the next day and needed the money immediately. Naturally, Michael's boss said no.
4: He just said, it's not that we're unwilling to come up with the $200,000, but we certainly aren't going to be able to come with it tonight.
0: And Michael's boss said that he made a strange reference to a boat.
3: What he said was, didn't you tell me that your father gave you $200,000 to buy a boat, to help you buy a boat? Well, his supervisor hadn't told him anything like that. And his supervisor later concluded and later told the police that he suspected that Michael was trying to send an alarm of some kind by reminding him of a conversation that had never happened.
0: The medical examiner believes that Michael was killed later that night.
5: It's difficult to be precise, but because he wasn't completely frozen, I didn't think he'd been out there longer.
0: Police found Michael's torso, his legs, and a piece of his finger. On the tarp with the torso, investigators found a single black hair.
6: It was very fine and had kind of a crimped appearance to it. It's not indicative of a human hair.
0: Microscopic examination revealed it was a dog hair. The medulla, or central core of animal hairs, can help identify the breed. In this case, analysts determined the hair was from a Bernese Mountain Dog, which is tricolored and usually very large. The only other evidence at the scene was on the gate that led to the garbage dump. It looked as if a car had hit it to force it open.
2: There was some brownish paint transfers on the gate at the compost site from the gate being pushed open by a car.
0: And there was a small plastic fragment that looked like a piece of the car's bumper. A witness told police that he saw Michael's black Mercedes-Benz in the lake parking lot next to a small brown vehicle similar in color to the piece of bumper found at the compost site.
2: He also stated that the car possibly could have been a Mazda 626. It looked consistent with a Mazda 626.
0: This narrowed the list of suspects considerably. They were looking for someone driving a brown Mazda who had a Bernese Mountain Dog and was one of Michael's clients.
7: You gotta get your stuff, you gotta go.
8: I thought it was just a fatty liver, but it's actually my...

0: Call now, because waiting is already costing you.
1: While investigating the murder of stockbroker Michael Prozamenchikov, investigators learned he had many disgruntled customers. He had also been soliciting investors to build a resort in Reno, Nevada, to be managed by a company called Omni Financial.
2: Quite a bit of money that investors put into this scheme, and it ended up that actual motel vacant.
1: The investment was a scam, and this created even more unhappy customers.
3: Authorities believe that money was probably the motive for Michael Prozamenchikov's murder.
1: News of Michael Prozamenchikov's murder generated a number of potential leads, including one from employees of a local car wash. They said they had an odd encounter with a customer the morning after Michael's body was found.
4: The customer requested we get some hunting blood out of his trunk, which got us thinking a little bit.
1: They said it was a brown Mazda, and they gave police the license number, PNN393. The car was registered to Zachary Persitz, a 39-year-old Russian emigre who worked as a dam inspector for the state of Minnesota. He was a friend of Michael's.
5: When he first met Michael, he was more established than Michael was. And then Michael got into the brokerage business, and Michael's earnings eclipsed those of Zachary. They met in this country. They didn't know each other in the old country. Their wives were friends.
1: Persitz was married, had two children, and was well-known and respected within the Russian immigrant community.
2: This guy was the greatest guy in the world. He wouldn't hurt a flea. If you interviewed them, they'd say he was a great neighbor, kept to himself, never bothered anybody.
1: But Persitz and Michael were more than just friends. Michael was Persitz's financial advisor. Their relationship was rocky at best. Investigators discovered that Persitz gave Michael $150,000 to invest, but there were more losses than profits. At some point, Persitz discovered his stock portfolio was worth less than $30,000.
6: For the most part, they weren't investments that were suitable for a guy that invested every nickel he had with Michael.
1: When questioned by police, Persitz denied any involvement in Michael's murder, and he willingly took a lie detector test arranged by his lawyer.
6: I called a polygrapher and had Zachary tell him that he hadn't done it. And he passed.
1: And forensic testing could not determine the origin of the blood in Persitz's trunk. At the time, DNA testing wasn't as sophisticated as it is today.
7: Back then, the DNA testing procedures that we used required DNA to be what's called high molecular weight. We needed DNA that hadn't gone through any degradation processes at all.
1: But investigators did find some suspicious damage to Persitz's car. It had damage to the front right end. The paint was scraped, and the bumper was broken. The scratches on the bumper had what appeared to be tiny specks of orange paint, which were removed with a small probe.
8: We're talking microscopic-sized chips of paint.
1: The paint sample was compared to the paint from the broken gate using a process called a solubility analysis.
8: Chemical solubility tests are a series of reagents, solvents that may cause color reactions or cause it to dissolve or swell or do something, color change. And if they are similar, that means that the paints could have had a common source.
1: The test showed that the paint on Persitz's bumper could have come from the gate, but the sample was too small to be conclusive. But the piece of broken bumper found near the gate was of more value. The forensic analysis revealed it could only have come from one source.
9: It was just a perfect match. They were unevenly cracked, so the odds of coming from some other source were so amazing that they just decided this had to have come from Zachary's car.
1: And investigators learned that Persitz owned a dog with long black hair, which proved to be microscopically similar to the single dog hair found with Michael's body. Finally, investigators sprayed the inside of Persitz's car with luminol. It revealed evidence of a gunshot.
2: looked like stars. There were hundreds of spots on the roof of the headliner of the car, which would have been consistent with the high-velocity mist if someone gets shot in the head.
1: This indicated that Michael was sitting in the driver's seat of Persit's car when he was killed. Investigators found a receipt in Persit's office for a pair of handcuffs that could have been used in the abduction. Zachary Persit was arrested and charged with first-degree murder. Even his lawyer acknowledged the strength of the prosecution's case.
6: Trying this case was like being a human punching bag.

0: about the busy work. Ramp. Love Finance.
1: Prosecutors believe that Zachary Persitz was enraged by the way his friend Michael Prozamenchikov handled his money. He watched his $150,000 dwindle to less than $30,000.
2: He came upon hard times. He was not going to be able to pay the tuition for private school. He was not going to be able to make his mortgage payments. And that's where the dynamics of Zachary Persitz began to change. He was unable to stand the pressure of seeing all of his dreams vanish.
1: At the same time, Zachary Persitz saw that Michael was living quite well on the commissions generated from all the stock transactions.
3: Zachary's wife oftentimes would compare their lifestyle to Michael's lifestyle, saying things like, Michael has a big house, why don't we have a big house? Michael has a Mercedes, why don't we have a Mercedes? And on and on.
1: Prosecutors believe Persitz wanted revenge. The evidence suggests Persitz set up a meeting with Michael after work. They met in the parking lot at Lake Minnetonka. Once there, Persitz threatened Michael with a gun and demanded his money back with interest. So Michael called his boss at home, asking him for $200,000. But his boss refused. Persitz handcuffed Michael to the steering wheel of his car and ordered Michael to drive to a deserted location. And then killed him. Persitz put Michael's body in the trunk and drove to the compost site about 60 miles away. Persitz broke through the gate with the car's bumper, leaving a small piece behind. After dismembering Michael's body, Persitz wrapped the torso in a tarp. Unbeknownst to him, a single black hair from his pet dog was on the tarp. The rest of Michael's body and the gun have never been recovered.
3: He thought he could pull off this homicide and not get caught because he had it all planned out, and he didn't realize how tough it is to hide trace evidence, forensic evidence. It's always going to be there.
1: Zachary Persitz pled not guilty by reason of insanity. The jury, however, rejected that and found him guilty of first-degree murder. He was sentenced to life in prison. For Michael Prozamenchikov, the American dream had turned into a tragedy. But the trail of evidence left no doubt who was responsible.
2: The forensic evidence was the case. The investigators did an overwhelming and professional job.
4: The old expression is, if you think you know how to commit the perfect crime, there are 50 ways to f*** it up. And you're a genius if you can figure out 25 of them.

0: on a deserted footpath early on the morning of November 22, 1983. A hospital worker witnessed a terrible sight. It would be the first case in the world where DNA evidence helped find the killer. Narborough, England, a quiet little village of about 6,000 residents where violent crime is almost unheard of.
1: It is something you expect to happen in a city, not in a small village community.
0: 15-year-old Linda Mann was a typical teenager, quiet but popular. She liked school and enjoyed being with friends. On a cold November evening, Linda left her home in Narborough to walk the mile or so to her friend's house. When Linda didn't return home by midnight, her frantic parents called the police. Early the next morning, her semi-nude body was discovered along a secluded footpath known locally as the Black Pad. Detective David Baker was called to the scene.
2: Her clothing was in a state of disarray, her jeans removed, and her underclothes were strewn about. It was a cold night, and she'd got a scarf around her neck, and the scarf had been used to strangle her.
1: She was very brutally attacked, sexually assaulted.
0: Word of Linda's murder travelled quickly in the otherwise quiet village.
3: The people were horrified. I'm very worried, particularly those with young girls, young daughters.
0: A search of the crime scene turned up little of substance, but the autopsy provided some important clues about Linda Mann's last moments alive.
4: The absence of injury to her private parts, and also generally on her body, there was very little injury to her, would suggest that it was not a violent attack, and that she may have died very quickly.
2: The conclusion was that she was strangled and then raped.
0: A semen sample taken from Linda's body turned out to be an extremely important piece of evidence. It came from an individual with type A blood and a PGM1+ enzyme profile. But this matched 10% of the adult male population in England. Since Linda Mann's body was found only a few hundred yards from a local psychiatric hospital, some speculated that the killer may have been a patient. Others weren't so sure.
5: The thing that I was very anxious to establish is that it was unlikely to have been a psychiatric patient from the hospital. It was much more likely to be a man leading a normal life, perhaps with a family, certainly one who had friends, relatives and contacts who thought of him as a normal individual.
6: Linda Mann was in the wrong place at the wrong time.
0: Former cop-turned-author Joseph Wambaugh wrote a best-selling book entitled The Blooding. It chronicles the events surrounding the murder of Linda Mann and the history-making investigation which would follow.
6: It's very unusual in a village like Narborough in Britain for a complete stranger to ambush and murder someone on a footpath. I mean, it was so unheard of.
0: Police questioned thousands of people about Linda Mann's whereabouts on the night she was killed.
6: They put more into a murder investigation over there, which they call an inquiry, than we do here because they have so few murders compared to us.
0: Linda Mann was buried in a churchyard not far from where she was murdered. On the day of her funeral, police set up a surveillance and videotaped the crowd for anything or anyone unusual.
2: Often one finds that criminals will revisit the scene of the crime or some other activity associated with the crime.
0: But it was of little help. The investigation dragged on for months, then a year. With no eyewitnesses, few strong leads, and several false trails, the murder hunt hit a dead end.
2: It's always frustrating when you've not got an answer to a problem. And, I mean, you're forever looking over your shoulder, A, to see what you've missed, and then trying to guess what might happen in the future.
0: And the search for Linda Mann's killer continued for the next 3 years.

0: Act new tonight at 8 on Discovery.
1: Three years had passed since the murder of Linda Mann, and life in the small village of Narborough was beginning to return to normal. Until the afternoon of July 31st, 1986. Another 15-year-old schoolgirl, Dawn Ashworth, was walking home from her part-time job at a newsstand. Instead of taking the main road, she took a shortcut down a thickly overgrown footpath called 10-Pound Lane. When Dawn didn't return home by 9:30 that night, her parents called the police. Another teenage girl was missing.
2: Dawn Ashworth went missing last night.
3: We've all hoped and prayed that this was not a repeat of the Linda Mann case, yes.
1: 2 days later, police discovered Dawn Ashworth's nude body under some heavy brush and hay. She was discovered less than a mile from where Linda Mann was murdered 3 years earlier. Like Linda Mann, Dawn Ashworth had been strangled and sexually assaulted.
4: Dawn had quite marked injuries to her genital area, which would indicate it was a very violent attack. And her injuries elsewhere in the body would also indicate that she had suffered violent injury, therefore she'd been attacked violently, which would indicate that she had put up a fair struggle before she died.
1: Semen samples taken during Dawn's autopsy revealed that the attacker had the same blood type as Linda Mann's murderer. There were other similarities as well.
5: There were signature elements in the crime, certainly. Both murders took place on footpaths. Both girls were teenagers. Both girls were walking alone.
6: Both manually strangled. Both severely sexually assaulted.
1: All schoolgirls were advised to travel in groups and not to walk anywhere alone. Dawn Ashworth's father had given his daughter the same advice.
7: I warned her and warned her about the dangers of going down there on her own.
8: We've got to find the fiend, really, that did this to my daughter, to our daughter, and stop it from happening again.
1: Police launched an extensive investigation into the murder of Dawn Ashworth, and within a week, police got a break. Witnesses saw a young man in the vicinity of 10-Pound Lane on the afternoon of Dawn Ashworth's death. He was 17-year-old Richard Buckland, a kitchen worker at the psychiatric hospital, located just a few hundred yards from where both Linda Mann and Dawn Ashworth had been murdered. Police brought him in for questioning, and he quickly became their prime suspect. For one thing, he knew details of the murder which weren't in the newspapers.
6: In addition to that, when we'd questioned Mr. Buckland, he couldn't really account for his movements on that particular afternoon.
1: Finally, after 15 grueling hours of interrogation, Richard Buckland confessed to the rape and murder of Dawn Ashworth. Police finally had their man. Given the similarities between the two murders, police were convinced that Buckland also raped and murdered Linda Mann 3 years earlier. Buckland denied it. Was he telling the truth? The answer lay just a few miles away, in a university laboratory.
9: You gotta get your stuff, you gotta go.
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1: Richard Buckland confessed to killing Dawn Ashworth, but insisted he had nothing to do with the murder of Linda Mann 3 years earlier. Police were convinced he was lying and set out to find the truth here at the University of Leicester, ironically less than 10 miles away from where both teenagers were murdered. Dr. Alec Jeffries, a geneticist, had been researching hereditary diseases when he accidentally discovered an amazing technique called DNA, or genetic profiling.
2: It was a case of eureka. You could see individual identification. You could see parentage analysis, paternity disputes, sorting out immigration cases.
3: David Baker said, well, look, let's cement the case against this young man. Let's go to this geneticist at Leicester University, this Dr. Alec Jeffries, and take the semen samples from both murders and cement our case with this new thing called genetic fingerprinting, whatever it is, and let's just prove that he did both of them because we know he must have done both of them.
1: Dr. Jeffries wasn't sure that he could do what Baker wanted because this sort of analysis had never been done before. Dr. Jeffries' breakthrough technique for analyzing DNA is called restriction fragment length polymorphism, or RFLP. It can identify an individual based on just a small amount of their DNA. DNA that can come from semen, blood, hair roots, and other cells. DNA is a complex chemical which is present in all living cells. It's a little like a computer program, containing coded instructions on how to make a human being. No two individuals have the same DNA pattern, except for identical twins. Dr. Jeffries' task was to take the semen recovered from Linda Mann and Dawn Ashworth and compare it to the blood sample from Richard Buckland to see if it was a match. First, white blood cells from Richard Buckland's blood sample were treated with a special chemical solution that allows the DNA, a sticky white substance, to float free. Next, the DNA is cut into smaller pieces using special proteins called restriction enzymes, which act like chemical scissors. The DNA fragments must then be sorted out by a process called electrophoresis. The DNA is marked with a radioactive dye and placed in separate lanes on an electrophoretic gel. Then it's subjected to an electric field. Under ultraviolet light, you can see how the electrical current draws the negatively charged fragments through the gel to the positive end of the tray. The separated fragments are then visualized on X-ray film called an autoradiogram, which resembles a barcode, showing an individual's unique genetic makeup. Dr. Jeffries first used this technique to resolve an immigration case, and after that, a paternity dispute. But this would be the first time it was ever attempted in a criminal case to reveal the identity of a double murderer.
2: Let's start with Linda Mann. This is her DNA profile taken from her hair. Next track is a mixture of semen and vaginal fluid from that victim, showing

0: Her DNA profile as expected, plus a single man semen DNA profile. Next victim, Dawn Ashworth. This is her blood DNA profile, a band here, and another one off to the left. Trace amounts of semen recovered from that victim both revealed two faint bands whose position on the autoradiograph is very similar to the semen profile seen from Linda Mann. So, first conclusion, both girls have been raped and therefore presumably murdered by the same man. What about the prime suspect, Richard Buckland? This is his blood DNA profile here and here, completely different from the semen profile. Conclusion, both girls have been raped and therefore presumably murdered by the same man, and that man was not the prime suspect, Richard Buckland.
1: The result shocked the police.
2: It was a blow to us.
0: They basically didn't believe a word that we were saying, and that was quite right. Healthy scepticism of an entirely new technology. And indeed, I didn't believe the results myself, so we did retesting. The testing was done, again, independently by Home Office forensic scientists, all pointing to the same conclusion, namely that Buckland was not the guilty party in this case.
1: After 4 months in custody, Richard Buckland was released and became the first person in the world to be exonerated of murder through the use of DNA profiling.
0: I have no doubt whatsoever that he would have been found guilty had it not been for the DNA evidence. He would have been jailed for life. I mean, that was a remarkable occurrence.
1: But why did Richard Buckland confess to a crime he didn't commit?
3: Then the pressure started getting really hard. He just didn't have a chance.
4: He had to have discovered the body himself, because in the terms of his confession, he was able to give a very detailed description of her clothing, where the body was, in what position it lay, the ligature and so on, details that nobody could possibly know unless they'd actually seen the body.
1: With Buckland now out of the picture, a double murderer was still loose.
0: And of course, the next stage was for David Baker then to make what I think was an incredibly courageous decision.
1: A DNA manhunt. Police sent letters to all men between the ages of 13 and 33 living in the villages of Narborough and Enderby. The letter asked each man to volunteer for a blood and saliva test.
5: I'm sure they expected that the real killer, if he was indeed a resident of the villages, would probably try to escape responsibility of giving a blood sample.
1: DNA testing would only be performed on those who had the same blood type as the killer, which was about 10%.
0: And it was really an attempt to try and flush out the guilty party.
5: Which is what it did.
1: But not the way police had hoped.

0: Try our new Bug Bite Relief Stick today.
1: The trap was now set. A DNA manhunt to flush out the killer of Linda Mann and Dawn Ashworth. It was a bold plan. More than 5,000 men voluntarily gave blood and saliva samples. But one worker at this local bakery didn't. His name was Colin Pitchfork and was already known to police for earlier convictions for indecent exposure. He didn't want any further involvement with the police, so he persuaded co-worker Ian Kelly to take the blood test for him. Kelly lived outside the area and wasn't asked to take the test himself. Kelly was the perfect foil.
2: Pitchfork spun him a yarn that he'd already given blood on behalf of somebody else who couldn't go because he was wanted by the police, etc., etc. And Kelly ostensibly swallowed that hook, line, and sinker.
1: Since police required identification before taking a blood sample, Kelly needed some photographic proof he was Colin Pitchfork. They both went down to a photo booth and took a passport-size photo of Ian Kelly. Pitchfork took his own passport, slit the plastic casing with a razor blade, and neatly inserted Kelly's photo in its place. Ian Kelly then took the blood test for Colin Pitchfork. Of the more than 5,000 men who voluntarily gave blood and saliva samples, none matched the profile of the murderer. But no one could anticipate what would happen next. On a summer's evening, 1 year after Dawn Ashworth was found brutally raped and murdered, Ian Kelly joined fellow bakery workers at this local pub, and the conversation turned to the DNA manhunt. A young woman in the group overheard Kelly bragging that he had taken the blood test for Colin Pitchfork.
3: She thought to herself, there's something not right about this. This isn't something that someone normally does, no matter how afraid he is of the police. And so she put in a call to the Leicestershire Murder Inquiry Team, and that's what made them focus on Colin Pitchfork.
1: Police quickly located Pitchfork to question him about the blood test and what he might know about the two murders. Within a very short time, he confessed to killing both Linda Mann and Dawn Ashworth.
3: Pitchfork believed in DNA fingerprinting right away, and he knew that it was as good as an inked fingerprint, and he knew he was finished when they arrested him. So he confessed quite readily.
4: Without this breakthrough, the chances are the police would have never caught Pitchfork. And I think it's fairly clear that had he not been caught, then he would have killed and killed and killed again.
1: Colin Pitchfork was 27 years old, married with two children. His wife had no idea she was married to a serial killer.
5: I think he was able to deceive her perfectly well so that nobody in the whole world knew that he was the guilty person.
3: It's the same story. The wife, the brother, the mother, the friends of serial killers never suspect that they could be serial killers.
1: On January 22nd, 1988, Colin Pitchfork became the first person ever to be convicted in a murder case solved by DNA profiling and was sentenced to life in prison. For his part in the deception, Ian Kelly was convicted of conspiracy to pervert justice and sentenced to an 18-month prison sentence, which was suspended. He served no time for his crime.
2: I think we've learnt a lot from the deaths of both of these two girls. Certainly the scientific advances that have been made with DNA has spread itself now throughout the world.
6: It was this case of all cases where on which DNA really cut its teeth in a forensic sense.
5: The door has been opened to a whole new aspect of medical investigation.
3: People will be talking about this case 100 years from now, not because of my book, but because of Alec Jeffrey's discovery.

0: Early one morning, in a deserted area outside of Phoenix, a motorcyclist discovered the body of a young woman. She had been beaten, bound, strangled, and possibly raped. The surrounding plants would tell more about her killer than any other single piece of evidence. When investigators from the sheriff's department arrived at the crime scene, they gathered every possible piece of evidence. The victim was nude, except for a pulled-up tank top and a t-shirt wrapped around her neck, which was probably used to strangle her. Her wrists and ankles were loosely bound with shoelaces and what looked like picture-hanging wire. Nearby, investigators found a syringe, some articles of clothing. Then they heard some evidence. It was a pager, found deep in the grass a few feet from the body. The discovery of the pager triggered a larger search, and the photographer took some aerial photographs. There appeared to be a circular area of matted grass where an altercation possibly took place. Police took the victim's remains to the medical examiner for identification and autopsy. A fingerprint search identified the victim as 30-year-old Denise Johnson, a single mother of two young children. She was born and raised in an area of Phoenix known as the Projects.
1: She wasn't a bad girl. Some of her friends, I think she got with the wrong friends. I ain't gonna say they made her do these things now.
2: She hung around with people that liked to party, drink, and I don't really know what they were doing, but she was out there in the world with people that did drugs, I'm sure, and sometimes I think she trusted too much.
0: Denise made her living on the streets of Phoenix. She had a history of shortchanging truck drivers and various drug deals at local truck stops, which earned her the nickname Twist Mama.
3: Her friends cautioned her that her lifestyle was probably going to find her in a lot of trouble someday, and eventually it did.
0: But who ended Denise Johnson's life? The investigation began with the pager found lying near the body. It belonged to this man, a local trucker named Mark Bogan. He said that on his way home from work the night before, he stopped to make a phone call. That's when he met Denise Johnson for the first time.
4: Hi, how you doing?
5: Hello there.
0: Bogan said she asked for a ride to the interstate.
5: Why not?
4: Thanks.
0: Once inside the truck, she made some sexual advances. They pulled off the road and had consensual sex in the cab of his truck. Afterwards, as he was dropping her off, he said she attempted to steal some of his things off the dashboard.
5: I would really love to have my wallet back.
0: After a brief scuffle, he retrieved his wallet. She got out and left on foot. Bogan said that was the last he saw of her. The next morning, he noticed his pager was missing, assumed he had lost it, and called the pager company to report it missing. During the interrogation of Mark Bogan, investigators noticed scratch marks on the side of his face.
6: If there were scratches on the suspect's face, then you would expect that if those were, in fact, inflicted by fingers or fingernails of the victim, there should be some residue of either the skin cells and or maybe even blood under the fingernails.
0: The autopsy of Denise Johnson revealed no skin or blood under any of her fingernails. The medical examiner found that Denise Johnson's death was caused by asphyxiation due to strangulation. Blood tests showed cocaine in her system. However, there were no signs of any type of sexual activity. There was no semen found, no foreign hair, clothing fibers, or saliva found anywhere on her body. The autopsy told investigators how Denise Johnson died, but provided no clues about her killer. Their one suspect, Mark Bogan, was apparently a dead end. The sheriff's office had not only a murder, but a mystery.

0: Triple Threat, Tuesday night at 8.
1: On the day after police discovered Denise Johnson's body, homicide detective Charlie Norton was assigned to the case.
2: I decided that it would help me as the investigator to go out and familiarize myself with the scene where the body was found.
1: Charlie Norton was looking for anything out of place or unusual, anything that might have been overlooked the day before. Then he saw it, something peculiar, on a Palo Verde tree, just a few feet from where the body was found.
2: I had parked my car on the pavement. I noticed that there was a branch that was hanging over. And when I looked at that branch, I noticed that there was a fresh abrasion. And I had no idea what it might mean, but I took a picture of it. Then I took some beans off of that particular tree.
1: Meanwhile, investigators confiscated Mark Bogan's truck to look for possible evidence linking him or his truck to the crime scene. It was completely clean. No fingerprints, semen, blood, saliva, hair, or clothing fibers. No evidence at all that Denise Johnson was even in the truck. But when investigators and police photographers looked in the back of the truck, they made an interesting discovery. They found two bean pods from a Palo Verde tree. Was it possible that Bogan's truck brushed against the Palo Verde tree at the crime scene, causing two bean pods to drop into the back of the truck? The problem was, Palo Verde trees are very common in Arizona. There are tens of thousands of them in the Phoenix area alone. But Charlie Norton's boss had an idea to see if DNA testing could match the bean pods from Bogan's truck to the tree with the abrasion at the crime scene.
3: I suggested to Charlie at the time, I said, you know, I said it'd be a real good idea if we could find someone somewhere in the United States that is involved in DNA testing of plant life. And I said, what the hell have we got to lose? You know, where are we going to go from here?
4: What's the number for ID?
1: Norton started working the phones, calling scientists all over the United States.
2: I've got answers like it couldn't be done to maybe it could be done, and that if it could be done, that the cost would be prohibitive.
1: 15 telephone calls later, he found someone who offered some hope, ironically, just 100 miles away at the University of Arizona in Tucson.
5: I saw that as sort of a public service thing that we could do, that we'd show some of this science is relevant to people in maybe a way that's not quite as obvious sometimes through agriculture.
1: Could DNA really show that one plant or tree was different from another, even though they were the same species? DNA is present in all cells of all living things. It's a little like a computer program containing all of the information necessary to create a living thing. But plant DNA had never been used in a criminal case. And scientists weren't even sure they could figure out a way to extract DNA from the Palo Verde seed pods.
5: Well, we certainly use fingerprinting a lot in agriculture, but we'd never looked at this particular species, this tree. Nobody has probably ever done much biology on it at all.
1: Prosecutors had circumstantial evidence linking Mark Bogan to Denise Johnson's murder, but they needed something more definitive. They knew they would have to prove that Bogan was at the crime scene, and the Palo Verde pods were their best chance. The scientists had no idea that their research would be the cornerstone of a murder case.
6: Your gut is like a garden growing both good bacteria and bad.

0: agriculture, but we'd never looked at this particular species, this tree. Nobody has probably ever done much biology on it at all.
1: Prosecutors had circumstantial evidence linking Mark Bogan to Denise Johnson's murder, but they needed something more definitive. They knew they would have to prove that Bogan was at the crime scene, and the Palo Verde pods were their best chance. The scientists had no idea that their research would be the cornerstone of a murder case.
2: Your gut is like a garden growing both good bacteria and bad.

0: at 4patriots.com before this deal is gone.
1: The Arizona Sheriff's Department wanted to know if there was any way scientists could match the two seed pods found in the back of Mark Bogan's truck to the Palo Verde tree next to where they discovered Denise Johnson's body. But there were thousands of Palo Verde trees in the Phoenix area alone, and there had never been a DNA test on this type of tree.
2: We had to learn how to do the analysis so that we could say, do trees look different from each other in this species? Because what we wanted to know was not was this a Palo Verde tree, but could I match it to that specific tree?
1: Dr. Helen Jarris used what is known as a randomly amplified polymorphic DNA technique, or RAPID. This is a less common test than RFLP, the one used in searches for human DNA.
3: One of the great things about RAPIDs is that you're able to know nothing about an individual species or type of organism. You don't have to have any prior knowledge about it. All you have to do is get DNA, and the method works.
1: The test begins by removing the beans from their hard outer shell or pod.
2: Seeds have DNA both from the mother tree and other trees that would have pollinated it, so we need to get rid of those and just use the pod material, which will only have DNA from the mother tree.
1: The shells are put into liquid nitrogen, making them brittle and easier to grind into a fine powder. A chemical solution is added, and the DNA floats free, a sticky bundle of complex molecules. The sample amount of DNA from a seed pod is too small for analysis, so scientists increase the sample size by copying the DNA strand. They use a technique called polymerase chain reaction, or PCR. The copying process takes place in a DNA thermal cycler. Within a few hours, this technique multiplies the DNA millions of times. The DNA is then placed into various lanes of a gel with a dye added, and then subjected to an electrical field. Under ultraviolet light, it's possible to see how the electrical current draws the neck chain reaction, or PCR. The copying process takes place in a DNA thermal cycler. Within a few hours, this technique multiplies the DNA millions of times. The DNA is then placed into various lanes of a gel with a dye added, and then subjected to an electrical field. Under ultraviolet light, it's possible to see how the electrical current draws the negatively charged fragments through the gel to the positive end at the top. The results resemble a barcode, the genetic fingerprint of a Palo Verde tree. These fingerprints enabled Helen Jarris to make an important discovery.
4: He was able to take the original samples, take a part of the samples from the pickup truck, determined that those two pods came from the very same tree. Then he compared those with samples from 12 trees and matched it to a tree there at the crime scene, not knowing that the tree had the scrape on it to which he matched it.
1: But there were only 12 trees in the initial test, and the prosecution felt that wasn't a large enough sample. They needed to show a potential judge and jury that all of the Palo Verde trees in Arizona had a different DNA profile. So the district attorney sent Helen Jarris pods from 100 different trees, asking him to prove that each had a separate and distinct DNA profile. And under ultraviolet light, it's possible to see how the electrical current draws the negatively charged fragments through the gel to the positive end at the top. The results resemble a barcode, the genetic fingerprint of a Palo Verde tree. These fingerprints enabled Helen Jarris to make an important discovery.
4: He was able to take the original samples, take a part of the samples from the pickup truck, determined that those two pods came from the very same tree. Then he compared those with samples from 12 trees and matched it to a tree there at the crime scene, not knowing that the tree had the scrape on it to which he matched it.
1: But there were only 12 trees in the initial test, and the prosecution felt that wasn't a large enough sample. They needed to show a potential judge and jury that all of the Palo Verde trees in Arizona had a different DNA profile. So the district attorney sent Helen Jarris pods from 100 different trees, asking him to prove that each had a separate and distinct DNA profile. And he tried to trick Helen Jarris.
4: I did not tell Dr. Helen Jarris that I had gone back out to the scene, had a deputy take a sample from the same tree, which had the scrape on it.
1: Dr. Helen Jarris proved that each of the pods had a different DNA profile. And he also discovered the prosecution's trick.
2: I called him and I was a little concerned because, we could tell all these trees apart and so forth, but we put the sample back in and it looked like it matched one of these supposedly random trees that they'd gone out and done.
4: It's almost like a touchdown in the end zone. I knew it. I knew he had hit on it. Out of 20 other samples that he had tested on one gel, he hit and matched perfectly.
1: Police arrested Mark Bogan and charged him for the murder of Denise Johnson. He entered a plea of not guilty. But the question remained, would this new DNA evidence be admissible in court? No one had ever introduced plant DNA as evidence in a criminal trial anywhere.
5: We held a preliminary hearing before the judge only to review the scientific evidence to see whether or not it was evidence that was generally accepted in the scientific community as both valid and reliable.
1: For 3 days, without a jury on hand, lawyers and scientists argued whether plant DNA should be admitted into a criminal trial for the first time ever.
5: What all of the scientists agreed about was that plant DNA, like human DNA, was unique to each plant, and if properly tested, could distinguish one Palo Verde tree from another Palo Verde tree, and there seemed to be no dispute about that.
1: Judge Bolton denied the defense motion to prohibit Dr. Helen Jarris's testimony, thereby allowing the DNA evidence to be admitted at the trial. In setting a precedent, Judge Bolton had made DNA history.
5: We were the first criminal case in the country that used a DNA comparison of plant material as a piece of evidence.
1: Now, armed with the potent weapon of a DNA fingerprint, the prosecution went to trial, attempting to prove to a jury that Mark Bogan murdered Denise Johnson.
6: Glass blocks for mica countertops? Seriously?
7: Did we

0: savings
1: and free shipping from our U.S. warehouses.
2: What happened to Denise Johnson on the night of May 2nd, 1992? The prosecution believed that Mark Bogan met Denise Johnson at a phone booth.
3: Hi, how you doing?
2: They spoke briefly, and Denise asked for a ride.
4: Sure, why not?
3: Thanks.
2: They drove to a deserted location for what was going to be a consensual sexual encounter.
5: How would you like to have some real fun?
2: Bogan asked Denise if she would agree to some light bondage and tied her wrists and ankles with some picture frame wire and shoelaces. Some of Bogan's ex-girlfriends would testify that he enjoyed bondage. And another witness told investigators that she saw the same type of wire in the cab of his truck just a few days earlier.
6: No! No, stop it! No.
2: At some point, Denise Johnson objected to what was happening and asked Bogan to stop. Johnson got out of the truck and tried to run, with Bogan fast behind. Quickly, the situation turned violent. The two struggled in the open field. Bogan lost the pager he carried on his waist, which fell into the high grass. Bogan strangled Johnson with her own T-shirt. Then he dragged her body under some nearby bushes and left. As Bogan drove away, his truck brushed against a Palo Verde tree, leaving the abrasion. Two seed pods dropped into the back of his truck. An eyewitness saw a white truck similar to the one Bogan owned coming out of the road leading from the crime scene, going through a stop sign and speeding off in the direction of Phoenix. The witness said it was about 1:30 in the morning. Bogan lived 18 minutes from the area, and his wife told police she awoke as Mark returned home just after 2 in the morning. Most of the evidence against Mark Bogan was circumstantial. The lost beeper, the picture frame wire, his interest in bondage, and
7: the drawstring and wrapped it around his neck.
2: Unable to challenge Dr. Helen Jarris's findings themselves, the defense challenged the evidence, implying the pods were planted in the back of Mark's truck. But investigators said the seed pods were found in Bogan's truck before samples were taken from the crime scene. The jury found Mark Bogan guilty of murder in the first degree. He was sentenced to life in prison without parole for at least 25 years. The appellate court upheld the verdict. Mark Bogan continues to maintain his innocence, and the appeal process is continuing.
8: I'm trying to forget this case because I'm the only person on the planet that lost to a plant.
9: It was something that hadn't been done before, something that was certainly very different from the routine things that we do every day as judges.
10: But I love my daughter very much. I love all my children. But it's something we just have to go through. It's done. I don't know what in the world that could have tripped him off to hurt her like that. I don't know. But I hope one day we'll find out.
2: In the back of Mark's truck. But investigators said the seed pods were found in Bogan's truck before samples were taken from the crime scene. The jury found Mark Bogan guilty of murder in the first degree. He was sentenced to life in prison without parole for at least 25 years. The appellate court upheld the verdict. Mark Bogan continues to maintain his innocence, and the appeal process is continuing.
8: I'm trying to forget this case because I'm the only person on the planet that lost to a plant.
9: It was something that hadn't been done before, something that was certainly very different from the routine things that we do every day as judges.
10: But I love my daughter very much. I love all my children. But it's something we just have to go through. It's done. I don't know what in the world that could have tripped him off to hurt her like that. I don't know, but I hope one day we'll find out.

0: Shortly after Thanksgiving in 1987, an intruder broke into the Tucker residence in Arlington, Virginia. It might have been just another statistic, but the crime committed that night launched a new era in police investigations. This is how DNA evidence and psychological profiling helped catch a serial killer and set an innocent man free.
1: Everything about her was very gentle. She was very soft-spoken. Just had this amazing softness about her. This human quality.
0: 44-year-old Susan Tucker was a publications editor who worked for the United States Forestry Service. She was spending the Thanksgiving holiday alone since her husband, Reggie, was out of the country in Wales on a business trip.
1: Neither of us could put the phone down. We kept saying, "I love you." And we said this over and over again. I don't know how many times.
0: But without explanation, telephone calls went unanswered. And neighbors noticed her bedroom window wide open in the cold November weather, so they called police. As they approached the front door,
2: police!
0: They noticed it was ajar.
2: Over here, please!
0: Inside, a woman's purse was lying on the foyer floor. Susan Tucker's badly decomposed body was lying face down on the bed. She had been dead for 4 or 5 days.
3: Her hands were tied behind her back, her feet were tied, the head hanging over the side of the bed almost.
0: She had been strangled and possibly raped.
4: It appeared that the killer more than likely was inside the home for quite some time. I mean, it wasn't just a very, you know, quick in and out type of a situation. Many of the drawers had been, you know, ransacked, had been gone through.
0: When Reggie Tucker heard the news, he was devastated.
1: My whole world just fell away.
0: Detective Joe Horgas of the Arlington Police Homicide Unit was quickly assigned to the case. His task wouldn't be easy. For one thing, the killer had been careful. He had worn gloves and left no fingerprints.
5: Hey, this has been wiped clean.
0: It had been raining on the night of the murder, and he meticulously cleaned the area around his point of entry.
3: He's smart enough to know that footprints, which is what we would have gotten from that, would maybe come back to haunt him, which kind of tells you maybe some past experience on burglaries.
0: Police collected the sheets, nightgown, and the large sleeping bag which covered Susan Tucker's body to look for possible blood and semen stains. They found hairs on the bedding around Susan Tucker's body, in the bathroom sink, and on a washcloth discovered outside on the clothesline. And they gathered shards of broken glass from the basement window. Everything was taken to the forensics lab for analysis, but perhaps the most important clue was also the most obvious: the rope and knots used to strangle Susan Tucker. The police were convinced they had seen this killer's work before. 3 years earlier, a 34-year-old lawyer named Carolyn Hamm had been raped and strangled in her home only 4 blocks away from Susan Tucker. The killer entered the Hamm residence the same way, through a basement window, and tied his victim using the same knots.
6: And it's not a common occurrence, not common at all, to see victims killed by using ligatures to strangle them. Ropes tying up victims. It's really quite rare.
0: But the Hamm case was closed when this man, David Vasquez, confessed to her murder and was sentenced to 35 years in prison. Could he have had an accomplice? Horgas spoke to him for several hours.
3: And from the way he was talking and everything and answering my questions, I didn't think he knew a damn thing about Carolyn Hamm's murder.
0: While Detective Horgas began his search for Susan Tucker's killer, 100 miles away in the capital city of Richmond, police there were investigating a series of murders shockingly similar.
2: The body of 35-year-old Debbie Davis was found inside her South Richmond apartment. She'd been raped and strangled.
0: In less than a month, two young women had been raped and strangled in their homes just a few blocks from each other.
5: In each case, there was a forced entry, with the murderer entering by cutting the screens and entering through an open window. Each victim was strangled. Both victims were white, between the ages of 30 and 35 years.
0: 2 weeks later, he struck again. This time, a 15-year-old girl raped and strangled in her bedroom while her family was sleeping. All three had been bound, raped, and strangled with rope. The knots were identical to the ones used in the Arlington cases. Detective Horga suspected that the killer of Susan Tucker was the same man who murdered Carolyn Hamm and the three women in Richmond. If Horgus was correct, a serial murderer was loose on a 100-mile killing spree.

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1: Detective Horgus believed the man who raped and strangled Susan Tucker had also murdered Carolyn Hahn 3 years earlier. Horgus also believed the same man was responsible for the 3 rapes and murders in Richmond, 100 miles away. The Richmond police weren't so sure.
2: I mean, they have 3 murders that were within a couple miles square radius, I'm guessing, or maybe even less, that... You know, and now we're trying to say that 100 miles away, we're trying to link something to theirs. It's like, hey, get out of here. I mean, this is a local guy.
3: Horgus was a man, he was the perfect man for this case because he was obsessed. He knew something was wrong.
1: Author Paul Monez wrote a best-selling book entitled Stalking Justice. It profiles the rapes and murders of these 5 women and the history-making investigation which followed.
3: Joe Horgus is motivated by the hunt. He's not a guy who's obsessed by issues of right and wrong, except for his own internal moral compass, which tells him if there's an innocent man in prison, I don't care if we got the guilty guy, we got to get the innocent man out. And he was determined to get this guy.
1: But if Horgus was right that all of these murders were connected, he needed proof. For that, he turned to the forensics lab, where scientists were examining the stains found on Susan Tucker's nightgown and bedding.
4: I found 4 semen stains, and when I analyzed the sleeping bag, I found 1 very large semen stain. I typed all of those stains.
1: The semen came from an individual with type O blood and a PGM1 enzyme profile. Although this matched 13% of the population, it also matched the semen found at the Carolyn Hahn murder scene. Next, they turned their attention to the hair found at the Tucker crime scene.
4: And there are characteristics, microscopically, that can classify hair into 1 of 3 racial categories.
1: Which are Caucasian, Negroid, or Mongoloid. The hairs found at the Tucker crime scene appeared to be pubic and did not appear to be from the victim or her husband. They were positively identified as Negroid in origin. This was another possible link to the Carolyn Hahn murder case. 3 years earlier, at the time of Hahn's murder, a black male wearing a mask had raped a number of women in the same neighborhood. The masked rapist was never apprehended, and Horgus always suspected that there was a connection to the Hahn murder.
2: Actually, the same day that Carolyn Hahn's body was found, another girl, lady, was in her house, and this black male with the mask.

0: on the victim's back.
1: And it's not clear whether they were dead when he did this or alive, but he also masturbated on his victims.
2: And it was these semen samples which would prove to be extremely important pieces of evidence.
3: I can remember our prosecutor, Helen Fahey, a couple of days after the murder, asking me if this was going to be a DNA case. And I'm kind of, I don't know. I mean, we don't even know what we had got yet.
2: In 1987, when Susan Tucker was murdered, DNA evidence was still in its infancy. The first time DNA evidence was used in a criminal case was only a year earlier in England, when DNA from a semen sample was used to convict a bakery worker with the rape and murder of two 15-year-old girls. Horgus decided to try this new DNA testing, sending the semen stains from Susan Tucker's nightgown to the Life Codes laboratory in New York. The final results from the DNA tests would take up to 10 weeks, but Detective Horgus still didn't have a suspect.
4: COPD is hard, but Nucala

0: TNT, True TV, and stream on DAZN.
1: Detective Horgus suspected that the same individual who raped and murdered Susan Tucker and Carolyn Hahn 3 years earlier was the masked rapist who was committing crimes in the same area but was never caught. So Horgus drove out to an area of Arlington known as Green Valley, the area where the masked rapist committed his first assaults. The FBI told Horgus that rapists usually commit their first crime close to home.

0: if the first rape was the first rape for this guy, then he would have lived around there. And that was very crucial to me because I didn't know that.
1: And as he drove through Green Valley, Horgus tried to recall the names or faces of likely suspects, young men he'd run across over the years who came from that area.
2: And it just so happens that Detective Horgus started to focus on this one juvenile he had dealt with or remembered him. He just couldn't place the name.
0: And all I could remember was Timmy. I could see his face, but I couldn't remember his last name.
2: So we were running all these names to the computer, seeing when they'd been locked up and released. And they said, Spencer, Timothy Spencer, that's the name.
0: And I saw where he was arrested on January the 29th, 1984, which was 4 days after Carolyn Hom, her body was found.
1: Spencer's history unfolded. In trouble as a teenager, he had a string of burglary convictions. And even more surprising, just as the FBI predicted, Spencer had first drawn police attention for arson, for setting fire to his mother's car. Spencer was on probation, living in this halfway house just a short distance from where the Richmond murders took place. And according to house records, Spencer had been signed out during the Thanksgiving holiday, visiting his mother in Arlington, the week Susan Tucker was murdered.
0: The fact that he got out of prison 2 weeks before the first murders down in Richmond, the fact that he was available for every murder, the fact that he came to Arlington when he did for our murder.
1: And the FBI was correct about another important detail. Spencer lived in the area where the first rape was committed.
0: And that happened over there. And at the time, Timothy Spencer was living down here over this hill.
1: In his mother's house, barely a mile from the homes of Carolyn Hom and Susan Tucker. On January 20th, 1988, police arrested Timothy Spencer. Within hours, they had collected a blood sample, some of his hair, and confiscated his clothing for forensic analysis.
3: The clothing was scraped down for removing any debris, and once that debris was collected, it was taken to a microscope. Several dozen particles of glass were removed from the debris that was removed from his clothing.
1: The glass fragments were of particular interest to the police.
4: Triple Threat is back.
5: World-class chefs step up.

0: at with a SoFi personal loan. SoFi, get your money right.
1: After police recovered glass particles from Spencer's clothing, they were examined forensically to see if they matched glass from any of the victims' homes. One technique is called glass refraction analysis. By shining light from different points on the spectrum through the particles, the characteristics of the glass can be plotted on a graph, in effect measuring how the particles bend light.
2: If you stick the pin into the water, which is more dense than the air, it bends the light. What we're doing with the glass particle basically is measuring how much the light is bent in a and we call it refractive index.
1: They compared the glass fragments found on Spencer's clothing to the glass particles taken from the broken window at Susan Tucker's home.
2: We were able to say that that glass that was removed from Spencer's clothing either came from that particular pane or that particular source of glass or another source of glass that had the same optical characteristics.
1: When scientists completed the DNA analysis of the semen stain found at the Susan Tucker crime scene, they made a chilling discovery.
3: And I remember pointing out an X-ray film from the developer and holding it up from these two separate cases and being, you know, bombarded immediately that the patterns I'm seeing are the same. I'm seeing the same profile on this case from one county versus this case from a second county, which says to me that the same person is involved in both of those incidents. It really gives you chills up and down your spine to see something like that.
1: Horgus was right all along. The semen sample from the individual who raped and presumably murdered Susan Tucker matched the semen stains from the murders in Richmond.
4: There were seven hairs that were consistent with his. There was a glass fragment that was consistent with his. His family couldn't provide him with a complete alibi for the entire weekend.
1: And finally, Timothy Spencer's blood DNA was compared to the semen samples from the crime victims.
3: Once we got a sample from Mr. Spencer to test, we generated a profile that was the same as the profile we got from the evidentiary samples. We had a frequency of occurrence of greater than one in a million. So that means that only one person in a million in the population would have that particular genetic profile.
5: And starting with the first result, the blood type, it was a match, it was a match, it was a match, it was a match.
1: On July 11th, 1988, Timothy Spencer went on trial for his life. It was the first time in the United States where DNA evidence would be used in a serial murder case. It took the jury less than 7 hours to find Timothy Spencer guilty of rape and capital murder. He was sentenced to death.
6: I feel some kind of relief. But I'll never have my wife back.
7: Death was pronounced by the attending physician at 11:13 p.m. There were no complications. Mr. Spencer did not make a last statement. Thank you.
5: Without DNA, it would have been impossible to convict Timothy Spencer. If he had committed those murders a year or 2 years earlier, he could not have been convicted. In fact, if this had been 1984 or 1985, we probably would not even have arrested him.
8: Some people ask the question, will DNA fingerprinting replace detective work? I don't think so. Susan Tucker left Detective Horgus, the crime scene, and Timothy Spencer left part of himself at the crime scene. But his name would never have come up if it wasn't for Detective Horgus.

0: As America celebrated its 200th birthday as an independent nation, its birthplace, Philadelphia, played host to millions of tourists and hundreds of business gatherings. Philadelphia made history that summer, but not for the bicentennial. It was the mysterious death of 34 people that left a tragic legacy and launched the most extensive medical investigation in history. The summer of 1976 was a busy time for the city of Philadelphia, filled with bicentennial celebrations, tourist activities, and business conventions. It should have been a time of celebration for city officials as well, but they faced a number of unexpected difficulties. Sanitation workers staged a work slowdown over a wage dispute, and the mountains of uncollected garbage created serious health concerns. Then there was a terrorist threat. An anonymous tip warning of possible violence at the upcoming American Legionnaires Convention in protest against recent U.S. foreign policy decisions. That convention was to be headquartered here at the Bellevue Stratford Hotel, one of Philadelphia's finest, and it was having some of its own problems. The hotel's air conditioning system was malfunctioning, and repairmen were doing all they could to get it up and running before the convention. Hotel security was also working to make sure that prostitutes were kept away from the hotel during the busy summer season. On July 21st, 4,500 Legionnaires from around the state of Pennsylvania arrived in Philadelphia for their annual get-together. It was a time for business and to renew old friendships.
1: Everybody was looking forward to it. A jovial time where we naturally had meetings to attend and so forth, but normally the business would be over by noon, and we could then go out and visit the city.
2: I had been to three or four conventions, I think, in Pittsburgh, one in Harrisburg, and I really didn't know that much about Philly. I knew it's a big city. I was anxious, too.
0: After 3 days of business and pleasure, the 4,500 Legionnaires returned home. The convention had ended, but a mystery began to unfold.
3: Lord, welcome into your presence.
0: 8 days later, in Williamstown, Pennsylvania, Legionnaires James Dolan and John Ralph died suddenly under mysterious circumstances. Both had attended the convention in Philadelphia.
4: I don't think we've had two Korean veterans die in the same year, let alone 2 days apart from each other.
0: The official cause of death, pneumonia. The coroner described their lungs as resembling Brillo pads. Within days, other Legionnaires fell ill.
2: I laid around the house for about 2 days, and I just kept feeling worse and worse. My oldest boy was there, and he said, "Dad, I'm taking you to the doctor. There must be something wrong with you."
0: The mysterious illness struck swiftly, first headache, then muscle and chest pain, and a fever which could get as high as 107 degrees. Within 3 weeks, 11 more Legionnaires died.
2: And I thought, boy, here I am. If I'm going to die, I mean, I had 5 kids. That makes you think a lot.
0: Authorities in the state capital of Harrisburg feared an epidemic and quickly called in the Centers for Disease Control to investigate. Dr. David Frazier led the investigation.
5: We had a situation which, when we first heard about the problem, there had been 4 deaths. Quickly thereafter, we heard of 11 deaths, and it increased from that point. So this was occurring from unknown cause in a major city in the United States, and had to have everybody's attention.
0: Frazier's first task, to find out why some Legionnaires were getting sick and others weren't.
5: Which, at its most basic, involves comparing what people did who became sick with what people did who stayed well.
0: The investigation would be complicated. The Legionnaires were spread throughout the state, and gathering information would be difficult. Dr. Frazier had some theories, but little else. The investigation into the death of the American Legionnaires would become the largest and most complicated medical investigation in history.
6: Tonight, there is a crazy story.

0: By the time Dr. David Frazier and his team arrived in Philadelphia, the death rate among the infected Legionnaires was 20% and rising. 11 Legionnaires were dead, and 39 more were seriously ill. All of the Legionnaires who died had a form of pneumonia, but investigators had no idea what was causing it.
1: There are more deaths in Pennsylvania from a disease still not identified.
2: Because of the
0: outbreak was worldwide news, and the press had given it a name.
3: Ever since the Legionnaires' disease became a major national story.
0: The daily press reports fueled the fear many citizens felt. And nowhere was that fear more evident than in the town of Manesson, Pennsylvania. Andrew Hornack was a bus driver who had driven a drum and bugle corps to the Legionnaires' convention in Philadelphia. After he arrived home, he fell ill and died from Legionnaires' disease. Although he was extremely popular, few of his friends went to pay their last respects.
4: Well, we've had a very sparse visitation at the funeral home because people seem to feel that there might be some danger involved to their own life.
0: Dr. Lewis Polk was Philadelphia's health commissioner and understood people's fears.
5: If you deal with a catastrophe of a known cause, whether it's a flood, a fire, an earthquake, whatever, even though it may cause a lot of damage and even kill a lot of people, somehow as human beings, all of us can deal with a known cause catastrophe better than an unknown cause, a true mystery.
0: Dr. Frazier and the Centers for Disease Control needed to gather information. Investigators crisscrossed the state to interview sick Legionnaires. They sent detailed questionnaires to everyone who attended the convention. They collected hundreds of dust, air, water, and ice samples, as well as rat and pigeon droppings from every hotel used by the Legionnaires. Anything which might be of interest to the biologists and toxicologists of the CDC was sent to Atlanta for analysis. And tissue samples from the autopsies were also collected and analyzed. CDC investigators had plenty of competing theories. Swine flu was at the top of their list since the symptoms were similar. Parrot fever was also a possibility, a disease spread by sick pigeons. Perhaps a massive case of food poisoning caused by a problem at one of the convention's half dozen hotels. Was it a new strain of venereal disease called supergonorrhea? The symptoms were similar to supergonorrhea, and there had been two outbreaks in other cities earlier that year. Or did the outbreak stem from the rats and the recent sanitation strike, which left mountains of uncollected garbage in the very streets the Legionnaires walked through? And what about the anonymous tip about a possible terrorist attack? Was it possible the Legionnaires had been poisoned? But one of the most puzzling questions was why some Legionnaires developed the disease while others did not. After Legionnaire Bob McGarry's roommate developed pneumonia, the CDC wanted him to get to a hospital right away.
6: When I told them what I was there for, they rolled out the red carpet and they gave me a physical like I never had before in my life. They wanted every type of saliva, urine, and anything else that I could give them to be sent to the Disease Control Center in Atlanta, Georgia.
7: What we found, though, in our survey of roommates, was that being a roommate of somebody with Legionnaires' disease didn't increase your chance of getting Legionnaires' disease. And that was a very important finding, because it suggested that, first of all, exposure wasn't occurring in the bedrooms there, and it also suggested it wasn't spread person to person.
0: Within 48 hours, the first tissue specimens analyzed by the CDC eliminated typhoid, the Lassa and Marburg viruses, pertussis, and the plague. And after 5 days, they eliminated many more, including herpes, mumps, and measles viruses, as well as some of their top suspects. Blood tests also eliminated the possibility that it was supergonorrhea. The CDC had eliminated a number of possibilities, but they still couldn't identify the killer. The questionnaires yielded some important information.
7: Among the various hotels we surveyed, The highest rate of illness that looked like Legionnaire's disease was among people who were registered at the Bellevue Stratford Hotel, and specifically in the week of the American Legion Convention.
0: However, there were some victims of Legionnaire's disease who weren't Legionnaires at all, hadn't attended their convention, and never set foot inside the Bellevue Stratford Hotel.
7: Indeed, we found that the more time people spent on the sidewalk in front of the Bellevue Stratford, the more likely they were to get sick.
0: But for some unknown reason, none of the employees of the Bellevue Stratford Hotel contracted the disease. Peas, mumps, and measles viruses, as well as some of their top suspects. Blood tests also eliminated the possibility that it was super gonorrhea. The CDC had eliminated a number of possibilities, but they still couldn't identify the killer. The questionnaires yielded some important information.
7: Among the various hotels we surveyed, the highest rate of illness that looked like Legionnaire's disease was among people who were registered at the Bellevue Stratford Hotel, and specifically in the week of the American Legion Convention.
0: However, there were some victims of Legionnaire's disease who weren't Legionnaires at all, hadn't attended their convention, and never set foot inside the Bellevue Stratford Hotel.
7: Indeed, we found that the more time people spent on the sidewalk in front of the Bellevue Stratford, the more likely they were to get sick.
0: But for some unknown reason, none of the employees of the Bellevue Stratford Hotel contracted the disease. What were the common factors among those who did? Most were over the age of 50. 17 of the first 21 fatalities were smokers, and some had other underlying illnesses. When Frazier reviewed the Bellevue Stratford's employees, he discovered that on average, they were 10 years younger and healthier than those who got sick. By now, 27 were dead. The death toll was mounting, and Frazier still had no idea what was killing these people or how it was being spread.

0: Again, Ram, love finance.
1: Dr. Frazier and his team were convinced that the agent or cause of the disease came from somewhere near the Bellevue Stratford Hotel. And since individuals on the street had also developed the disease, that told him something else.
2: We had some evidence that it was not waterborne or foodborne. And so we were developing the idea that this might be an airborne infection, but we had some additional questions to answer about that.
1: But if the agent was inside the hotel, Frazier's medical detectives couldn't find it. And since the outbreak was slowing down, he believed the cause might now be gone. His only hope was that the scientists in the lab could find it. At the University of Connecticut, Dr. William Sunderman received an anonymous letter saying that the Legionnaires were intentionally poisoned while in Philadelphia. Sunderman turned the letter over to the FBI, but Sunderman was an expert on nickel carbonyl, a clear, odorless liquid, easily transformed into a lethal gas. He did a little of his own research.
2: Nickel could spread through the air, that it certainly could cause pneumonia, that it caused a particular pattern of pneumonia that was not so different from what we were seeing in the Legionnaires cases as to be obviously excludable.
1: Tests on liver samples revealed that nickel was present in those who died. But Dr. Sunderman's discovery was not the breakthrough. After days of testing, researchers suspected that nickel was peeling off of the scalpels used during the autopsies. When plastic scalpels were used, the nickel was no longer present. Investigators were no closer to finding the cause of Legionnaire's disease.
3: There is a possibility that we may never find the answer. However, I will pledge, and I'm sure Dr. Sensor would, that this effort and investigation will continue if it takes a year or 2 years to continue the investigation to get to the bottom of it.
1: Over the Christmas holidays, some of the CDC staff decided to take some much-needed time off. They had been working around the clock to find the cause of the Legionnaires outbreak without success. There were no new cases of Legionnaires disease, but still no answers. Dr. Joseph McDade, a CDC microbiologist, and his wife were looking forward to the Christmas holidays.
4: Joe, it's been 6 months since this first broke out.
1: But what should have been a diversion turned to frustration as friends asked why he and his colleagues were unable to find the cause of the outbreak.
5: Come on, honey.
1: Frustrated, angry, and embarrassed, McDade canceled his Christmas vacation and returned to his lab. He pulled the slide of a guinea pig, which had been injected with liver tissue from a Legionnaire's victim. It was a slide he had seen hundreds of times before. But this time, in his deserted lab, he noticed something he didn't recognize. A new bacterium, one Dr. McDade had never seen before.

0: at 4patriots.com before this deal is gone.
1: Dr. Joseph McDade, a CDC microbiologist, saw something he never noticed before as he examined tissues of guinea pigs exposed to the mysterious disease. But at first, he thought he was looking at a contaminated specimen.
2: So they were probably some other kind of bacteria. And he, as I understand it, decided to retest those specimens, no longer assuming that these were contaminants, but on the off chance that this was the agent.
1: He tested his newfound organism with a blood sample from a Legionnaire's disease survivor. That blood sample would contain antibodies which successfully fought the disease. If the antibodies were present, the sample would turn green. McDade looked through the microscope and saw a bright green glow.
2: So he demonstrated that the bug was present in the liver of the guinea pig, and he demonstrated that Legionnaires developed antibodies that were specific to that agent. Well, that was the breakthrough.
1: 147 days after the outbreak, the bacterium, which killed 34 and hospitalized 221 others, was officially given its name, Legionella pneumophila, in honor of the Legionnaires in Philadelphia. And researchers identified an antibiotic which would kill it, erythromycin. But the question remained, where did the bacteria come from, and how was it spread? By the time researchers knew what they were looking for, they couldn't find it in any of the samples from the hotel. The bacteria had long since died. But researchers quickly discovered its properties. It multiplied in warm, watery conditions and could travel through the air in contaminated water droplets or mist. Since some of the victims never set foot inside the Bellevue Stratford Hotel but were on the sidewalk in front of the hotel, Dr. Frazier believes that the bacteria most likely came from the roof of the hotel, from the air conditioning water cooling towers. Inside the cooling towers, warm water is cooled as it cascades over wooden louvers. The excess water falls into a collection pan at the bottom, where it stagnates if it fails to drain properly. Investigators believe it was here where the deadly Legionella bacteria grew and multiplied. It was drawn up into the air by the unit's powerful fans. Now airborne, the deadly mist of bacteria and warm water flew up into the atmosphere and floated down the side of the building, making its way to the street below. Hotel employees probably developed an immunity to the bacteria or weren't susceptible because they were younger and healthier than those who contracted the disease. The cooling tower theory was never proven, probably because the bacteria in the Bellevue Stratford's cooling towers had already died. But investigators discovered the same bacteria in similar cooling towers in other parts of the country. And when blood samples from earlier unexplained outbreaks were examined, they discovered the Legionella bacteria. Austin, Minnesota, 1957, the earliest documented outbreak. Washington, D.C., 1965, where Legionella killed 16 people. Bob McGarry and Charlie Davis were two of the more fortunate Legionnaires from the 1976 convention. Charlie Davis developed Legionnaire's disease, spent 3 weeks in the hospital, but recovered. Bob McGarry escaped the disease altogether, even though he and Charlie roomed together. Bob was younger, didn't smoke, or have any previous respiratory ailments. But the outbreak had a lasting effect on these two lifelong friends. They lost many of their brothers that summer, and neither one ever attended another Legionnaires' convention.
3: I was at the wrong place at the right time, as far as that was concerned.
4: Had it not been for the unfortunate incident that occurred with the rest of the delegates and brothers, I could say today it was a great time, but I was not going to press my luck. I seen it once, I don't want to do it again.
1: On the night of May 22, 1992, Betty Wilson returned home immediately after her Alcoholics Anonymous meeting. She had some last-minute packing to do for a vacation she was taking the next day with her husband. As she walked up the stairs, headed for her bedroom, she found her husband lying in a pool of blood. Clearly, Jack Wilson had been murdered, but how? Experts couldn't agree.
5: I went up the steps, and as I rounded the top of the stairs, with my head down and looking up to turn on the light, I saw Jack lying in the floor.
1: Betty Wilson immediately ran to a neighbor's house and called 911.
6: Listen, this is the police department. Talk to me, okay? Were you in the house or did you walk in the house? Okay, you come home and you walked in the house and you saw this person laying on the floor. Who is the person to you? Okay, do you know if the person that hurt him is still inside?
7: I don't know. I just...
6: Now you just go stand there and you don't go back to your house, okay? And we've got an ambulance and we've got the police on the way.
1: The Huntsville, Alabama police arrived at the murder scene within minutes of the call.
8: Lying in the hallway was a white male who appeared to have been beaten and also stabbed. He was laying in a puddle of blood there in the hallway.
1: Lying next to the body, the apparent murder weapon, a 34-inch long metal baseball bat covered with blood. But police couldn't locate the weapon used to stab him. In Jack Wilson's bedroom, the telephone line had been cut, and a green ski mask was found on top of the bed. They also found an open pistol box with ammunition, but no sign of the gun. There were no indications the Wilson home had been explored for valuables. No drawers had been emptied, no closet searched. Jack Wilson's wallet was on the floor near his shoes. There was no cash inside, but his credit cards were. If the motive wasn't burglary, why was Jack Wilson murdered? Wilson was a 55-year-old eye doctor, very successful, well-known, and well-loved in the community.
9: I'd even hate to estimate how many people that Jack treated absolutely free because they needed medical help and they couldn't afford to pay.
1: Jack and Betty Wilson had been married for about 14 years. Each had three children from previous marriages.
5: We were happy and satisfied with each other. He met every need that I or my children, or my grandchildren had. He was a wonderful person.
1: As police began searching for clues, homicide detectives learned a shocking piece of information. The county sheriff's office had received a tip just the day before. An informant in the small town of Vincent, Alabama, said she overheard a conversation that a man from Vincent had been hired to kill a doctor. That information led police on a long, convoluted journey from the backwoods of Alabama to one of its finest neighborhoods. It ended in a bitter courtroom dispute because of two conflicting interpretations of what happened during Jack Wilson's last moments alive.

0: Huge savings
1: and free shipping from our U.S. warehouses.
2: The body of Jack Wilson was transported to the state medical examiner in Birmingham for a routine autopsy. Dr. Joseph Embry noted a series of lacerations on Wilson's head and a fractured skull. Wilson had also suffered a fractured hyoid bone in his neck and a fractured right shoulder with a puncture wound clearly visible. Both arms were fractured. These were defensive-type wounds, indicating Wilson tried to fend off his attacker, and there were two stab wounds in his abdomen. Officially, the cause of death was listed as blunt force trauma to the head. The Huntsville Police Serology Lab identified the blood found on the bat to be the same blood type as Jack Wilson, but they didn't find any fingerprints. Next, police turned to the information they received before the murder.
3: We had a concerned citizen in the county that overheard a conversation that Mr. White was had stated that he was going to Huntsville over the weekend to kill someone.
2: Huntsville police drove to Vincent, Alabama, about 100 miles away, to interview James White. He lived in a trailer on the outskirts of town. James White was a handyman at the Vincent Elementary School where his children attended classes. Betty Wilson's twin sister, Peggy Lowe, taught first grade at the same school. White had a past criminal record, a history of drug and alcohol abuse, and a dishonorable discharge from the military. Police interrogated White for 10 hours, and he admitted being inside the Wilson home the night of the murder. Before police returned to Huntsville, they searched White's trailer. They found a pair of shoes with a blood stain, which later matched Jack Wilson's blood type. In the abandoned house next door, police discovered a revolver, which was registered to Betty Wilson. And in James White's truck, a book of poetry from the Huntsville Public Library, which had been signed out by Betty Wilson. Police arrested James White and charged him in the murder of Jack Wilson. Then, a shocking disclosure. James White told police that Betty Wilson and her twin sister Peggy Lowe had hired him to kill Jack Wilson for $5,000. Betty Wilson and Peggy Lowe were immediately picked up for questioning.
4: The police came, they jerked me around. They jerked my watch off of my arm and threw it across the room, saying, "You won't need this where you're going."
2: As police looked for a motive, rumors surfaced about the unconventional relationship between Jack and Betty Wilson. They lived separate lives with separate bedrooms and not much of a sexual relationship. Betty admitted to police she had a number of affairs while married to Jack. Jack Wilson suffered from Crohn's disease and wore an ostomy bag, which Betty admitted to friends she found repulsive. And in the mind of police, perhaps the strongest motive of all, Betty Wilson would receive the bulk of her husband's $6 million estate. The star witness, James White, without whom there was no case against the sisters, cut a deal with the prosecution, and he even had it in writing. He would implicate Betty Wilson and Peggy Lowe in return for a reduced sentence. The sisters were tried separately. Betty Wilson went on trial first. According to James White's testimony and the prosecution's interpretation of the autopsy findings, James White entered the Wilsons' home and waited in one of the upstairs bedrooms. Jack Wilson arrived home around 5 p.m., and neighbors saw him step out to the front yard to hammer a campaign poster into the lawn with a baseball bat. He then walked back inside the house and headed upstairs to his bedroom. White says he changed his mind and decided not to murder Wilson, but as he was leaving, encountered him in the hallway. The two struggled. White grabbed the baseball bat and struck Wilson in the head. He was then stabbed twice in the abdomen. White said Betty Wilson met him outside and drove him to his truck. However, police forensic experts found no evidence of White's hair, clothing fibers, or even a fingerprint inside Betty Wilson's car. Lacking any strong physical evidence, the prosecution attacked Betty Wilson's character, and they subpoenaed one of her ex-lovers to testify about their adulterous relationship. The jury found Betty Wilson guilty of capital murder, and she was sentenced to life in prison with no chance of parole.
0: I think Miss Wilson was convicted on her personal conduct. She couldn't have been convicted on the evidence. I mean, the physical evidence was not there to support it.
2: The prosecution's next task, to try Betty's twin sister, Peggy Lowe, for the same crime. All of the witnesses and evidence against her would be similar, but what they hadn't bargained for was the testimony of a defense expert who would drop a forensic bombshell that Jack Wilson was not murdered in the way the prosecution said.

0: past episodes streaming on Discovery Plus.
1: Eight months after Betty Wilson was convicted of murder for hire, her twin sister, Peggy Lowe, went on trial for the same crime. This time, the prosecution couldn't attack the defendant's lifestyle. Peggy Lowe was a first-grade school teacher. She and her husband were active in the local church, and she was even the lead singer with the church choir. She had a long history of helping those in need.
2: My friends did for me what I couldn't do for myself. When I could no longer cry, they cried for me. When I couldn't pray, they prayed for me.
1: Peggy Lowe's attorneys had time to look for new evidence and to go over the testimony from her sister's trial. One of the things they noticed was that James White never admitted killing Jack Wilson.
3: The detectives told me that I hit him with a baseball bat or I had to hit him with something other heavy. And I think I told them that I kept reaching until I got something other and I hit the man and he turned me loose and I left.
1: That was just one of the things that bothered Peggy Lowe's defense team. The other was the crime scene.
4: How could this man beat this man so badly with a baseball bat that he broke his arms and stabbed him and beat his head terribly and there not be any blood splatter patterns?
1: The defense took the autopsy report and crime scene photos to Georgia and showed them to Atlanta's deputy medical examiner.
5: And if someone is being struck with a blunt instrument to cause lacerations like this, there's going to be a spray of blood that is not only sprayed when the instrument strikes the head or strikes the arm, but also as the instrument is raised back, there's going to be a spray pattern that will go upwards onto the wall or onto the ceiling. And I was really struck by the fact that I could not really ascertain any significant spray pattern at all.
1: Dr. Sperry agreed to testify at Peggy Lowe's trial. James White once again told his story, but this time he was severely challenged by the defense.
4: The whole case rested on a man's testimony. The man is a liar, a child molester, shot his own men in Vietnam. He's been on psychedelic drugs. He's a drunk. He's a dope addict. He's a cocaine user.
1: The other strong defense challenge came against the state medical examiner who did the autopsy.
4: The story that the murderer told didn't make sense. Not only did they not make practical sense, they didn't make scientific sense.
1: But the most startling testimony was that of Dr. Chris Sperry.
5: When a blunt instrument of any sort is used to strike the head repeatedly, it is very, very common. In fact, with repeated blows, almost always you will have not only transfer of blood from the lacerations onto the instrument, but hair as well. And finding hair embedded in blood that's on the surface of the blunt instrument, such as the bat, would be very, very significant.
6: There was no hair that I know of that was found on the bat. Parts of skull, I don't know of any, but you know, all they did was the blood typing on the bat.
1: But Dr. Sperry went even further, saying he doubted that the bat was the murder weapon at all. And James White never admitted using the bat.
5: Looking at the injuries that Dr. Wilson had, I felt that the injury pattern, that is the lacerations and the fractures beneath these lacerations, were not of the type that would typically be caused by a baseball bat. Baseball bats cause crushing injuries of the head and will actually crush in the bones of the skull, just like an egg is being crushed.
1: The linear patterns of the wounds to Dr. Wilson's scalp led Dr. Sperry to conclude that it was more likely a fireplace poker that was used on Jack Wilson. This would also explain the puncture wound found on Dr. Wilson's shoulder.
5: This was rather unusual in and of itself, and no one really had an explanation for that particular injury. But when you think about a fireplace poker, that many of them are designed with a sort of a hook or a point that sticks out at a 90-degree angle, suddenly that also made sense, and it fit together with the whole pattern.
1: The autopsy report indicated that Dr. Wilson's hyoid bone had been fractured.

0: Sperry believed Wilson had also been strangled.
1: It didn't make a damn how Dr. Wilson got killed. The question was, who did it? And James White admitted to doing it, whether he stomped him, beat him with a bat, beat him with a stick. But that's the type of bull that experts try and sell to juries.
2: He had a theory that there was two to three people that brought the body back to the scene and dumped it there on the scene, which was utterly, to me, ridiculous.
1: What killed Dr. Wilson was not the issue. The issue was, did Betty Wilson and Peggy Lowe conspire with James White to kill Jack Wilson? And Sperry brings in this photograph of something that happened in a book and shows the jury and says, oh, it couldn't have been a bat. What difference does it make? Dr. Wilson was beaten to death.
0: But to convict Peggy Lowe, the jury would have to believe James White. And if Dr. Sperry was correct, the murder didn't happen the way James White said.
3: Triple Threat is back.
4: World-class chefs step up.

0: doctor specialist for Rezdiffra.
1: There were now two scenarios as to how Jack Wilson was murdered. Neighbors saw him on the front lawn around 5 p.m., hammering the political poster into the ground with a baseball bat. Using Dr. Sperry's interpretation, he was then attacked by at least two individuals. During the struggle, Wilson's hyoid bone was fractured. He was struck at least 9 times in the head and at least once in the shoulder, creating the puncture wound in the back of his neck. Then stabbed twice in the abdomen. The body was then placed in a tarp and carried into the house, dropped onto the wooden floor, and then turned 180 degrees. His head brushed against the doorway molding, leaving a blood stain and the swirling blood pattern on the floor. They smeared blood onto the bat so it would look like the murder weapon, took the fireplace poker and knife, and fled. The jury deliberated less than 2 hours.
2: We, the jury, found the defendant not guilty.
3: It was such a relief. I cried so hard people thought that she had gotten a guilty verdict. But they were tears of joy and relief.
1: But how could Doctors Sperry and Embry come to such different conclusions? We asked two board-certified forensic pathologists to review the autopsy report as well as the crime scene photographs. They both agreed the autopsy Dr. Embry performed was flawless. It just wasn't enough. Forensic science begins at the crime scene, and the fact the police and the prosecution never showed Dr. Embry the bat or the crime scene photographs until just a few days before the first trial was a serious mistake. Both experts suggested that a thorough forensic examination of the crime scene might have revealed the cause of the puncture wound on Wilson's shoulder, but the two experts disagreed about the bat. One was bothered by the lack of Jack Wilson's hair on it. The other wasn't. Dr. Embry, who performed the autopsy on Jack Wilson, didn't visit the crime scene. Although Dr. Embry continues to stand by his findings, he declined the opportunity to defend those findings for this program. After Peggy Lowe's acquittal, James White recanted his confession. In a signed affidavit, he said he never met or even spoke with Betty Wilson, that he was never propositioned by Peggy Lowe to murder Dr. Jack Wilson, and that he made it all up. But he now says he was coerced into signing that statement and has gone back to his original version. He remains in an Alabama prison.
4: I pleaded guilty to the case, but I didn't kill the man, but I knew about the situation. So in a sense, I feel like that I'm here for the right reason.
5: James Dennison White would have sold his soul to get a good deal and avoid the electric chair. I believe that's exactly what he did.
1: Two sisters, two trials, the same forensic evidence, yet two different verdicts. Betty Wilson has been in prison, serving a life sentence with no chance of parole. Peggy Lowe hopes for the day her sister will get a new trial.
6: There's nobody there who cares anything about her. There's nowhere for her to cry. There's no privacy. And the more things like that I realize, the more pain I feel for her.
3: It was a nightmare, and it hasn't ended yet. I don't know that it'll ever end. Not for me, not for my children, for my precious grandchildren or my mother. It'll never end. Never.

For 18 years, a mass murderer successfully eluded the FBI. He was wanted for the murder of his entire family.

0: This is how art and science led to his capture. The List family lived in this large Victorian home in the quiet, affluent town of Westfield, New Jersey. John List was a 46-year-old accountant. He and his wife, Helen, had been married for almost 20 years. They had three children, 16-year-old Patricia, 15-year-old John, and 13-year-old Freddie. John List's elderly mother, Alma, also lived with the family in her own separate apartment on the third floor. The List children attended local schools and were all active and popular. John List was a devout Lutheran and taught Sunday school. In the fall of 1971, the List house stood empty. The family was away visiting a sick relative. But when a month went by with no signs of activity, neighbors grew suspicious and decided to call the police.
1: They felt that something was wrong and they asked us to check the house, which we did.
0: When police arrived, they entered the house through an unlocked window. The house was cold, and there were no signs of activity. But they heard music.
2: Like a funeral dirge-type music that was very disturbing to the officers who were in there.
0: The police also noticed the faint smell of decomposing flesh. They found the source in the ballroom. Four bodies, each lying on a blood-soaked sleeping bag, lined up neatly, side by side. The victims were identified as Helen List and her three children. All had been shot to death at close range. Police noticed a blood trail on the floor, indicating that Helen and the children were shot in the kitchen, then dragged into the ballroom. In the kitchen, police found bags full of blood-soaked paper towels and a bloody mop, evidence that the killer cleaned up after the murders. Police searched the rest of the house. Upstairs, on the third floor, they made another chilling discovery. A fifth body, 84-year-old Alma List. She had been shot in the head. In the den, police found two guns and a letter addressed to the pastor of the local church the List family attended.
3: I know that what has been done is wrong. I'm sure many will say, how can anyone do such a horrible thing? Mother is in the hallway in the attic. She was too heavy to move.
0: The letter was not only a confession, but an explanation. It was signed by John List. List had recently lost a lucrative banking job, was having money problems, and feared his family would have to go on welfare. And he had other concerns. As a devout Christian, List feared his family was turning away from a Christian life and would eventually stop going to church. He disapproved of his daughter's growing interest in an acting career, a profession he considered to be immoral. In the mind of John List, there was only one place he could send his family to save their souls.
3: At least I'm certain that all have gone to heaven now.
0: The letter provided some details of the murders.
4: John!
0: That it took longer for his oldest son, John, to die. He was riveted with bullets until List was satisfied the child was dead.
3: John got hurt more because he seemed to struggle longer.
0: John List's confession also described his last moments alone with his family.
3: I said some prayers for them all, from the hymn book. That was the least I could do.
0: When news of the murders broke, neighbors told police that the mild-mannered accountant was an odd, reclusive man with very few friends. 2 days after the bodies were discovered, police found List's abandoned car in a parking lot at JFK Airport in New York. The date on the parking voucher was November 10th, but there was no evidence List had taken a flight. But police knew, wherever List was, he had a one-month head start.
5: Colin with this ring.
6: Colin with...

0: Cindy's House, Wednesday night at 9 on HGTV.
1: The manhunt for a mass murderer had begun. Police issued a nationwide murder warrant for the arrest of John Emil List. He was wanted for the murder of his entire family.
2: It was a high priority case. It was sent to every FBI field office, every post office, and to other law enforcement agencies across the country.
1: A ballistics report confirmed that the two guns found in John List's desk were the weapons used to kill his family. Autopsies revealed that the victims had been shot in the head. The victims had been dead about a month when their bodies were discovered. But where was John List?
3: There had been two schools of thought. One was that he had committed suicide after committing the homicides, and the other was that he was living somewhere out and around the Midwest.
4: Once in a while, you'd get a sighting, a List sighting. You'd get a report that they saw a guy in, Alabama who looked like John List, because the FBI kept, information.
1: John Emil List would elude authorities for 18 frustrating years, despite efforts by investigators to keep the murder case alive through the media.
5: We would call the newspapers, and we would insist that they keep it alive on the 5th anniversary, the 6th anniversary, the 15th anniversary. We kept it alive.
1: Then detectives had an idea.
6: Tonight on America's Most Wanted.
1: The television show America's Most Wanted has led to the capture of some of the FBI's most celebrated fugitives by generating phone tips from viewers.
3: And I thought this might be a very interesting case for them to take on.
7: If we were successful in getting the List case aired, someone out there would recognize him and would make that telephone call.
1: Detectives convinced America's Most Wanted to do an episode on the John List murders, despite the fact that the case was almost two decades old.
8: I said, this is a guy I'd like to see caught, and we decided to do John List.
1: But there was a problem. At the end of each episode, viewers see a photograph of the wanted person. But the most recent photo of John List had been taken years before the murders. What would he look like almost 20 years later? The John List murder case would now enter the highly specialized world of forensic sculpting.
8: I had been involved in the battle for missing children's rights for years since the murder of my son in 1981, and I had come across Frank Bender over the years as a renowned forensic reconstruction artist.
1: Forensic sculptor Frank Bender reconstructs faces to help police track down aging fugitives or identify decomposed bodies. Part art, part science, part intuition.
9: I work with physical anthropologists, I work with odontologists, forensic dentists in other words, pathologists, detectives.
1: America's Most Wanted asked Frank Bender to add 18 years to the face of John List. The stage was now set to pump new life into an old murder case.

0: today using code TV at collarsandco.com.
1: This is John List in 1971. Frank Bender's job was to figure out what he would look like 18 years later. All he had to work with were some old photographs. Computers can age a face, but Bender's old-fashioned hands-on technique gives the forensic bust a personal touch.
2: A lot of these computers nowadays will just add like 5 wrinkles because they're 8 years older. Well, sometimes you could actually look better after a few years if you took care of yourself.
1: To look at John List, the individual, Bender needed a psychological profile of the killer.
2: I get into the head of the person. In a sense, I want to become that person while I'm working on the fugitive. I want to feel like that person. I want to know everything about that person.
1: He called on the help of forensic psychologist Richard Walter. Together, sculptor and psychologist would predict how John List would age. Bender and Walter pored over newspaper articles and photographs to analyze the man behind the murders. They researched his strict upbringing by German parents. The Lutheran Church had been a focus of young John's life. He was an only child and the son of an overly protective, domineering mother. List had a master's degree in accounting, but lacked social skills and had a history of losing jobs. The psychological profile revealed a man who killed out of anger and retaliation because of his own failure.
3: The perpetrator has a history of frustration and feeling entrapped by women, generally women of their own age group or older, or women in authority.
1: The psychological profile helped reinforce Bender's vision of the aging fugitive.
2: I had his mouth going down on the corners because of anxiety that I felt he carried with him from committing these crimes. And Richard brought out that it wasn't guilt from killing his family, but the anxiety of the fear of being caught.
1: Bender also took into account genetics. He looked at photographs of John List's parents and added sagging jowls and a receding hairline to the bust. List had a surgical scar behind his right ear, and Bender researched how the scar would look as he aged. With the fiberglass bust complete, Bender painted the skin and hair and put List in a suit and tie, what he and Walter thought List would wear most of the time. But the bust wasn't complete. The final touch would be a pair of glasses. Walter was certain List wasn't vain enough to wear contact lenses. And Bender predicted List would be wearing a different style of glasses than those he wore at age 46. Bender was convinced List would want to hide the fact that he was a failure by wearing glasses with dark, thick frames.
2: To look more intelligent, more important than he really was, and this was through the help of Richard Walter's profile.
1: Bender looked through dozens of pairs of used glasses and found the perfect pair to use on the bust. The forensic bust was complete.
4: Tonight on America's Most Wanted.
5: Now tonight's first case, the oldest we've ever pursued on America's Most Wanted.
1: On Sunday night, May 21st, 1989, right, America's Most Wanted aired right the episode on the List murders.
5: From this angle, notice
1: in Denver, right, Colorado, a family recognized the face of a mass murderer.

0: 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That's what we do.
1: If you know anything about John List, call
2: the night America's most wanted revealed the forensic bust of John List. Wanda Flannery and her daughter were watching from their home in Denver, Colorado. Much to their horror, they saw a striking resemblance between John List and a former neighbor.
3: And it just all started adding up gradually. That he was an accountant and a Lutheran, and that he had a scar behind his ear, and that he was well put together and a classy dresser. And by the time they got to the sculpture, I was convinced it was him.
4: To look at it, you would have known.
3: And the clincher for me was the glasses and the jowls.
4: We said, oh my God, that's Bob, and Bob Clark.
3: Bob is John List. We've got to call.
2: Wanda Flannery told the FBI that her former neighbor recently moved to Richmond, Virginia, and was using the name Bob Clark. The FBI closed in, and agents arrested Robert Peter Clark at the accounting office where he worked in Richmond.
5: I approached him, and I asked him, I said, are you Mr. Clark? And he said, yes. And then I said, are you John List? And he says, no, I'm Robert P. Clark.
2: But Bob Clark had a scar behind his right ear, and a fingerprint check matched prints on a gun permit application John List had filled out 1 month before the murders. Bob Clark and John List were the same man.
4: I said, they got him. That was it. They got him.
2: Amazingly, John List wore the same style glasses that Frank Bender had used on the forensic bust.
6: Frank Bender was 100% right. The picture of John List, when he was captured, was put next to the picture of that bust on the front page of the New York Times. John List had the same exact glasses on that Frank Bender had put on the forensic bust. It was uncanny.
5: It was almost as though the person who did the bust had actually been looking at John List when he did it.
2: At John List's trial, the story unfolded of how the mild-mannered, church-going accountant meticulously planned the brutal execution of his entire family. List had lost his job, buckling under the strain of mounting bills and the perceived moral decay of his family. John List made a decision.
7: He decided he wanted to do this, and this was the only way out. This was the way for him to start with a clean slate, and that's why he did it.
2: After the children left for school, John List put his plan in motion. He shot his wife in the head at point-blank range. He then climbed 2 flights of stairs and entered his mother's apartment. He left his mother's body upstairs, but placed his wife's body on a sleeping bag and dragged it to the ballroom. He then cleaned up the blood. Later that afternoon, as the children arrived home, he murdered each one. The oldest boy, John, put up a struggle, and List fired 10 times. He dragged the children's bodies to the ballroom, lined them up on sleeping bags next to their mother, and cleaned up more blood. With the executions over, List said a prayer, then wrote the letter to his pastor, confessing to the murders. He lowered the thermostat to slow the body's decomposition, turned on the radio to a classical music station, and began his life as a fugitive. Before the bodies were even discovered, List made his way to Denver, applied for a new Social Security number as Robert Peter Clark. In time, he made friends with his neighbor Wanda Flannery, rejoined the Lutheran Church, and married Wanda's friend, Dolores Miller. His new wife never suspected a thing. List told her his first wife had died of cancer and that he had no children.
8: I do not believe it. I love my husband very deeply. I do not believe this is the same man.
2: The couple eventually moved back east to the Richmond, Virginia area, where List found an accounting job. Richard Walter's psychological profile accurately predicted almost every aspect of John List's flight from justice.
6: What was he doing when they caught him? He was a CPA. He was still a volunteer in the Lutheran Church. A guy that kills his own mother, kills his own wife and his three kids, is still volunteering in the Lutheran Church. He was still the same creature that he was when he killed those people 18 years before.
2: Nearly 20 years after the brutal murder of his entire family, a jury found John List guilty of 5 counts of first-degree murder and sentenced him to life in prison.
9: John Emil List will be eternally synonymous with concepts of selfishness, horror, and evil.
10: I was just thrilled that the merger then between psychology and sculpture worked.
5: It was an invaluable tool in making a determination of how the guy would probably look. And it was just uncanny as to how close the sculpture was to the actual man.
11: I really paid attention to, I think, as much information as I had about John List and what he was about.
6: I truly believe if it wasn't for Frank Bender, John List would still be at large. But finally, we brought John List to justice.
2: In the spring of 1991, a group of Boy Scouts spent the weekend in the woods, hoping to earn merit badges for survival in the wilderness. But just 10 days later, one of the scouts, Damien Hirsink, was fighting for his own survival as he lay near death in a hospital. Doctors wanted to find the cause, and they also needed to find a cure. The Hirsink family have a quiet, active life in the small town of Dothan, Alabama. Marnix Hirsink is a busy eye surgeon, and he met his wife, Mary, while he was in medical school. The Hirsink family soon grew to include 4 children, 3 boys, Damien, Sebastian, Bane, and a daughter named Myla, all intelligent, active, and healthy. About a week after Damien Hirsink returned from the Boy Scout trip, his mother prepared to take Damien and his brother to Florida. Damien was headed to space camp, and Sebastian was going to tennis camp. Sebastian and his mother packed the van because Damien wasn't feeling well. He had a slight fever and some diarrhea. His parents thought it might have been the pizza Damien ate at a friend's house, or perhaps it was just a virus going through Damien's school.
12: And like you respond to all of those kinds of bugs and little illnesses as a parent, you think, okay, I'm going to fix it.
2: Mary packed anti-diarrheal medicine and some drinks to replenish the fluids. And they headed to Florida, intending to drive straight through the night. Damien's symptoms didn't respond to the medicine, and they were forced to make frequent stops.
12: On the trip, it became apparent that he was dealing with something more complicated than a flu.
2: Mary decided it was best to stop for the night and let Damien rest.
12: Then we went through a night where he just lived in the bathroom back and forth. And the next morning I woke up thinking, okay, it was one of those weird things. We're okay. Let's go on our way, get to space camp, get to tennis camp.
2: The next day Damien was no better. In fact, as his mother drove towards Tampa, she noticed that Damien was getting worse.
13: She was really getting pretty worried that Damien was really pretty sick, that he had, pretty frankly, a lot of diarrhea and there was some blood in it.
2: They drove to a local hospital where x-rays showed his intestines were swollen. The news was not good. Additional tests showed that there were deadly toxins collecting in Damien's blood, evidence that his kidneys were shutting down. Doctors didn't know what was causing Damien's illness, but if the problem wasn't identified quickly, Damien would die.

0: As Damien's condition worsened, he was quickly transferred to a pediatric intensive care unit at another hospital when the diarrhea turned to hemorrhaging.
1: It was like literally all hell was breaking loose. Now it just poured out of him. And it wasn't so much diarrhea as it was just hemorrhage, just pan after pan of clotted blood pouring out of him.
0: Damien's red blood cells were being destroyed, and his kidneys were shutting down. Tests showed that he was suffering from a rare life-threatening condition called hemolytic uremic syndrome, or HUS. Although his father was a doctor, it was a disease he had never heard of.
2: I didn't know what this disease was. So I fortunately had some books with me, etc., and I looked it up, and I really realized that this is a bad disease.
0: Terry Shoes was the first nurse who cared for Damien.
3: We all knew in our hearts what might happen. And when we were sure it was hemolytic uremic syndrome, that's when the fear set in and we knew we had to become very aggressive.
0: HUS is caused by a lethal bacteria, one which creates a toxin, a chemical poison that attacks the blood vessels and the blood. It triggers a deadly cascade of events. First, red blood cells are shredded. The blood loses its clotting ability, but at the same time, the broken cells clump together, creating a life-threatening dam in the bloodstream. And when the clumps reach vital organs, it deprives them of blood and oxygen. Damien's parents read all they could about this mysterious blood disease, desperate to find out what caused it. Mary pored over the medical literature. She learned that HUS is usually linked to contaminated food, but no one else in the family had gotten sick. Could it be the pizza Damien had at a friend's house? What about the Boy Scout trip? Was the bacteria in the water, or was it something in the food?
1: I needed to get on the phone, call home. Nobody in our town was aware of what kind of trouble Damien was in at that point. Call the scoutmaster and ask him, was anybody else sick? Because that became my concern, is that there were other kids who may have been poisoned.
0: Mary was surprised and confused by the answer. None of the other Boy Scouts were sick. The source of Damien's illness remained a mystery, but its severity was becoming all too clear. Dr. Daniel Plasencia led a team of doctors who would try to keep Damien alive.
4: It was affecting different organs, and that process kind of put him in the severe category.
5: Onto the stomach.
0: Doctors told Mary about HUS and its unpredictability, that it launches random attacks on the body's critical organs, creating deadly complications without warning. And there was little doctors could do to stop it. Damien's condition worsened by the minute. Blood tests showed that his system was overflowing with toxins. Damien needed dialysis to cleanse his blood just to stay alive.
2: Then in the middle of the night, I got a phone call from Mary saying that it's really to a point where you need to come.
0: Dialysis kept Damien alive, but the disease was raging like a fire through his body. As a doctor, Marnix understood the test results, and he knew his son was dying.
2: He was in a very bad downward spiral. Every turn seemed to be on the downside.
0: And x-rays showed that fluid was collecting around Damien's heart. More than a liter of fluid was siphoned away, allowing his heart to beat more freely. But a few hours later, his parents were in his room when tragedy struck. Without warning, Damien's blood pressure went into a free fall. The Hearsinks were watching their son die before their very eyes.
1: Damien started to shake and convulse and turn blue, and he was dying. And it is so terrifying that you just are reduced to begging God to let your child live for one more minute.
0: There was a frantic effort to restore Damien's blood pressure before it damaged his heart or brain.
4: We gave him extra fluid intravenously. We must have given him half a liter to a liter of fluid to restore his fluid volume.
0: Gradually, his blood pressure increased, and Damien survived a brush with death. But the disease had only begun to reveal its power.
6: You gotta get your stuff, you gotta go.
5: I thought it

While Damien lay near death in a pediatric intensive care unit, his father desperately searched for answers. He called an old friend from medical school who specializes in blood disorders. They hadn't spoken in nearly 10 years.

0: accuracy are very good, but they don't see this very often.
1: Marnix began to describe the symptoms to his friend. But before he could finish, Dr. Kelton knew the diagnosis.
2: I knew what he had in two sentences on a telephone.
1: John Kelton had spent his entire career studying rare blood diseases many doctors had never seen, and he knew from his experience that the worst wasn't over.
2: In subsequent telephone calls, it became apparent to me and of considerable concern to me that Damien was moving from this localized illness called hemolytic uremic syndrome into the far more severe illness called thrombotic thrombocytopenic purpura.
1: Dr. Kelton knew something the local doctors did not. There was only one thing that would keep Damien alive. A risky, unproven treatment many doctors believed was too experimental. It was called a plasma exchange.
2: What it is doing is washing out toxic substances from the bloodstream.
1: The massive transfusions would mean additional risks, a possible HIV or hepatitis infection. But Dr. Kelton knew that the greater risk was not doing anything.
2: I emphasized that when I've known of similar patients who did not receive treatment, they invariably worsened, and the outcome was death.
1: Once the daily plasma exchanges started, Damien's condition began to improve. Meanwhile, Mary Hirsink continued to educate herself on hemolytic uremic syndrome and the bacteria that caused it.
3: 96 to 98% of the cases of HUS are caused by this new lethal microbe exploding in our food supply.
1: This is the bacteria. It's called E. coli 0157. Watch, and you can see how one bacteria can multiply and become a deadly threat. Epidemiologists can trace it back only as far as the early 1970s. But it's already the leading cause of kidney failure in American children. It kills 500 people in the United States each year, most of them children. Somehow the E. coli bacteria entered Damien's system and triggered the horrible blood disorder. Damien probably ingested the deadly bacteria about a week to 10 days earlier. A single bacterium could have ignited the chain of events, wildly multiplying in the warm, moist recesses of Damien's intestines. But where did it come from? Contaminated water, meat, unpasteurized juice? And if it happened while he was on the scout camping trip, why weren't any of the other scouts infected? Before doctors knew if the plasma therapy would work, the disease struck again. An echocardiogram revealed that Damien's heart was still under attack.
3: They have to go in and pull off this fluid which is accumulating around his heart and, in essence, drowning him.
1: Now, drastic measures would be needed to keep Damien alive. He needed more heart surgery.
4: If something isn't done, then the heart will eventually stop.
1: Was the plasma exchange started too late to halt the damage to his internal organs? His doctors and nurses weren't sure.
5: It was really hard. It was. Because you just can't let kids die without a fight.
1: Damien did fight, and he survived the heart surgery. Soon, Damien started to show some improvement. The plasma exchanges continued. Damien could breathe on his own, but the disease was preparing another deadly assault on his weakened body. It started innocently enough.
0: He was so thirsty. He was just really dying to get some fluids in. And we started with a little bit of fluid. And then Mama went to get him some ice drink that she promised him.
1: When Damien took a few sips, disaster struck. An excruciating abdominal pain overwhelmed him.
3: And Marnix was certain at that moment that we had another catastrophe.
1: X-rays confirmed Marnix's worst fears. The disease had blown a hole in Damien's intestines. Poisonous bacteria were now being released into his body, and Damien would need emergency surgery.
3: It was the first time I think I really accepted that Damien could and would die.

0: die, and you know, I had to get ready now for him to die, that this is going to be the end.
1: Damien's parents and his doctors didn't know if he could survive another battle.
2: Glass blocks for Mica countertops? Seriously?
3: Did we?

0: A real comeback deserves a real boost.
1: How did the deadly E. coli bacteria enter Damien Hirsink? Was it from the water at Boy Scout camp, or was the bacteria in the food? And if it was something he ate at Boy Scout camp, why weren't any of the other boys sick? Surprisingly, the answer came from Damien himself. It came to him in a dream as he lay in the hospital.
2: It happened at Scout camp. It was my job to make the hamburger patties, and we cooked them on a grill over the campfire. We stacked them up on a tray, and I went up to the table to get one. I was really hungry, and I saw a small piece of meat on the plate. It was just a tiny piece, which looked like it fell off one of the burgers. I was so hungry that I grabbed the piece and ate it. I knew there was a problem. It was cold. It looked like it was cooked, but it was almost raw. All my friends were around. I didn't want to just spit it out in front of them, so I just swallowed it.
1: When Damien woke up after his dream, he told his father what happened.
3: But he independently came to the realization and reported it almost as a confessional to his dad that, "I know what made me sick, Dad. It was when I swallowed that. I knew that was wrong. Something was wrong about that. That's what made me sick."
1: Thoroughly cooking hamburger usually kills the E. coli bacteria. But since Damien ate a piece of rare meat, the E. coli bacteria were multiplying inside his system within minutes of ingestion. By the time Damien left for space camp a week later, the E. coli bacteria had begun to produce toxins which attacked his vital organs. Ironically, the medicine Damien took to relieve his diarrhea during the trip probably made his condition worse because it hindered his body's attempt to flush the bacteria from his system. Fortunately for Damien, the experimental plasma exchange worked. It saved his life by removing the deadly toxins from his bloodstream. After 5 weeks in intensive care, 7 operations, and many agonizing brushes with death, Damien survived his war against the deadly E. coli bacteria.
4: It's pretty scary. Just whenever I get a chance to think about it and think about everything that happened to me, I see I'm pretty lucky to be alive right now.
1: But others haven't been as fortunate. In 1993, an outbreak of E. coli at several Jack-in-the-Box restaurants killed 3 people. And it left this victim, 10-year-old Breanne Kiner, with permanent brain damage. And in the summer of 1996, more than 9,000 Japanese school children were infected with the E. coli bacteria. 11 died. E. coli bacteria usually come from the intestines of cattle. Cow manure with E. coli can get washed into streams and cause contamination. And when manure is used for fertilizer, it can contaminate apples, which fall to the ground. If those same apples are made into cider, and it's not pasteurized, the cider can also be contaminated. But the most common method of E. coli infection is through contaminated ground beef, when it isn't properly cooked. One study found that 3.5% of the ground beef sold in supermarkets was infected with the deadly E. coli 0157. And there's also the problem of cross-contamination. Liquids from tainted ground beef can contaminate other foods in a refrigerator or on countertops. Damien Hirsink's brush with E. coli has not only changed his life, but also his family's. His mother has written a book about Damien's story and founded an international organization dedicated to eliminating E. coli from our food supply. Damien is one of the lucky ones.
4: Whenever I think about everything that happened to me and everything that could have gone wrong but didn't, I'm very fortunate.
1: He has lost 25% of his lung capacity and will always be at risk of future kidney problems. But his story has continued to help others.
5: Damien is our masterpiece. He is probably one of our best accomplishments and successes because he had so many critical problems and he came out so well.
6: I believe that a lot of the things that I have in my life are because of things other people have done for me. And our family and certainly myself, we have an obligation to try to make things better for others, because what we have is we have life, we have our son, and we have a wonderful family. And we need to be able to give back, and that's what we're trying to do.
4: I just want to say hi to everybody down in Tampa, like Dr. Placencia, all the nurses, Terry, Sarah, MT, all the nurses, they know who they are. And thank you. And watch what you eat.

0: There were many eyes on Lana Long as she walked out on stage for her nightly routine. She was a popular performer at the Sly Fox Lounge, a club well known for beautiful, exotic dancers. Sometime after the performance, Lana Long had an unexpected encounter. The crime committed that night might have gone unsolved had it not been for a common thread.
1: It's gonna be great.
0: One Sunday afternoon, two boys were playing together on an abandoned highway. As they ran through a field chasing a parachute, they discovered a horrible sight. The nude, decomposed body of a young woman. She was lying face down with her hands bound behind her back. A cord was wrapped three times around her neck like a leash. Under her body lay a white silk scarf tied in a knot.
2: This killer was trying to make a statement. He could have killed this woman with a lot less trauma. But the deepness of this bruise, the prominence of this bruise, indicated that he applied a lot more force than it was necessary to end this woman's life. He was violent.
0: The victim was identified as 20-year-old Lana Long, an exotic dancer who worked at the Sly Fox Lounge in Tampa. Detectives found some faint tire tracks near the body, but little else. Homicide investigators interviewed Lana Long's boyfriend, John Corcoran. Corcoran hadn't reported Long missing, even though they lived together and he hadn't seen her for 3 days.
3: He had an explanation of why he didn't report her missing. It was kind of vague. We were concerned about that.
0: Corcoran admitted that he argued with Long on the day of her disappearance about the number of men who were calling her at home, asking her out on dates. 2 weeks later, a second body was discovered in a deserted location.
3: I can vividly recall getting in the car, driving to the crime scene, saying to myself, please don't let her be bound. Please don't let her be tied up. It felt like a ton of bricks had just fallen upon me. Because here we go from rarely having a victim bound to now two within 2 weeks of each other.
0: The victim was identified as 22-year-old Michelle Sims, a former beauty contestant who had turned to prostitution to support a drug habit. Near the body, police discovered some fresh tire prints in the soft sand, but there was something unusual about the tire impressions. The vehicle had three different tires. Detectives made plaster molds of the tire impressions for analysis, hoping they would provide some clue to the identity of the murderer. Because of the similarities in these two cases, investigators believed that both murders were committed by the same person. This time, however, John Corcoran had an alibi and was no longer considered a suspect. In the forensics lab, when Michelle Sims' clothing was analyzed, they discovered a tiny clue, a mysterious red fiber. It was similar to a red fiber discovered at the Lana Long crime scene on the white silk scarf found under Long's body. On September 18, 1984, the nude body of a third woman was discovered. The victim, 18-year-old Chanel Williams, who had a prior arrest for prostitution.
3: This particular
0: similarities in these two cases, investigators believed that both murders were committed by the same person. This time, however, John Corcoran had an alibi and was no longer considered a suspect. In the forensics lab, when Michelle Sims' clothing was analyzed, they discovered a tiny clue. A mysterious red fiber. It was similar to a red fiber discovered at the Lana Long crime scene on the white silk scarf found under Long's body. On September 18, 1984, the nude body of a third woman was discovered. The victim, 18-year-old Chanel Williams, who had a prior arrest for prostitution.
3: This particular case, it was a black female. Her body had been dumped on the roadside. She was completely nude. She was not bound in any way. There was some clothing found next to her, tied in a knot. She had suffered a gunshot wound to the back of the head. So when you look at this case, it's totally different than the other cases, or is it?
0: The forensics lab found the answer. Tiny red fibers were discovered on William's clothing, fibers similar to those found on the other two victims. While detectives launched a full-scale investigation, they hoped that these mysterious red fibers would lead them to their serial killer before he struck again.

0: The Hillsborough County Sheriff's Department wanted to know all they could about the mysterious red fibers found on the three murdered women. Each of the tiny fibers was microscopically analyzed and compared. Under a scanning electron microscope, magnified more than 1,000 times, scientists noticed an unusual size and shape to the fibers.
1: Instead of being round or square, the fiber looks more or less triangular, but like a triangle, it's been pinched so that you see the three legs sticking out from the core of the fiber.
0: The fibers from the three women were all triangular or trilobal. The next task was to identify whether the fibers were natural or man-made. Since man-made fibers are made from chemicals, scientists use what is called a melting point apparatus to determine the temperature at which the fiber would break down. The results revealed that the red fibers were nylon. And by microscopically measuring the light reflected through the fibers, scientists determined that all three trilobal nylon fibers were dyed the exact same color and were from the same dye lot. The conclusion: the red nylon trilobal fibers found on the three victims were all from the same source. Nylon trilobal fiber is used mostly in carpet, high durability, inexpensive carpet. Since this fiber masks dirt, it's often used in automobiles and hotels. Next, homicide detectives turned their attention to the tire impressions found near the bodies. Tire tread experts noticed that there were three different tires on the vehicle. The impression of the front tire was an extremely common model made by the Goodyear Tire Company. The right rear tire was manufactured by the Goodyear Company as well. It was a low-priced model called the Viva. But there was something unusual about the tread. It was a white wall tire and was on the rim with the white wall side facing inward. The left rear tire could not immediately be identified since it was not among the thousands of known tire treads in the FBI's computer database. So investigators sent the tire impression to the Goodyear Tire Company in Akron, Ohio, to see if they could help identify it. Goodyear's tire expert recognized that it was a specialty tire and a very expensive one, not sold in retail stores. It was a model called the Vogue, made by the Vogue Tire and Rubber Company, and was used exclusively on Cadillacs. The tire impression showed that it, too, was a white wall tire, which was placed on the vehicle with the white wall side facing inward. If the detectives could find the vehicle with this unusual combination of tire treads, they would have the vehicle which left the tire tracks at two of the murder scenes. They also suspected that this vehicle would have red nylon trilobal carpet. Gary Terry decided not to release this important information to the press.
2: Serial killers watch the news, read the newspaper just like anybody else. We were aware of the experience up in Atlanta, Georgia with the Wayne Williams case. I had personally talked with the investigators up there. He changed his pattern after he saw it described in the newspaper. He began reading about trace evidence. So he began dumping the bodies in the rivers to wash the bodies and destroy latent or trace evidence.
0: Deputies believed that the killer was cruising for victims along Nebraska Avenue, where prostitutes usually congregate. Female police decoys walked the strip dressed as prostitutes in an attempt to lure the killer. The number of patrol cars in the area also was increased. Author Anna Flowers described the search for the killer in her book, Bound to Die.
3: I've talked to a lot of officers who say, I have to think like the killer in order to catch him. I worry, what would it take for me to become the killer? Interesting thought.
0: Despite police efforts, a fourth nude body was discovered in a deserted area. The victim, 28-year-old Karen Dinn's friend, who had turned to prostitution to support a drug habit. Deputies knew that the serial murderer had struck again when they found red nylon trilobal fibers in Dinn's friend's clothing. Despite leaving behind the fiber and tire track evidence, the killer was smart. But his next target, a 17-year-old girl, outsmarted him.
4: Still dealing with moderate to severe ulcerative colitis or Crohn's?

0: 2:30 a.m. After working the night shift at this donut shop in Tampa, Florida, 17-year-old Lisa McVeigh rode her bicycle home along a dark, deserted street. Suddenly, a man jumped from behind a parked van, knocked Lisa off her bicycle, grabbed her by the hair, and forced her into his car.
1: God, help me. I was thinking I was going to be killed. Oh, my God, just help me.
0: He drove McVeigh to an apartment. Over the next 24 hours, she was repeatedly raped and sodomized. Blindfolded, petrified, and convinced she would die, Lisa McVeigh made an important decision.
1: I had the life of God in me. I had the willingness to live, to survive. That's it, the survival part. When you're in something like that, you would be surprised yourself what you're capable of.
0: While still blindfolded, McVeigh was permitted to use the bathroom. She left her fingerprints everywhere she could, under the toilet seat, around the sink, on the hairdryer.
1: If I had died, if I was killed, I want them, as far as the police or whoever found me, to know that I was there and I tried.
2: Lisa was a very sharp young lady. I personally feel what saved her life was her actions, and those actions were to say yes, sir, and no, sir, to every demand that the suspect made of her.
0: At 3 in the morning, after 24 hours of captivity, Lisa, still blindfolded, was forced back into the car at gunpoint.
3: She was very street smart. Although she had been blindfolded, she could see under the blindfold enough to give police very important data.
1: I was trying to get a good clue, idea of what area I was in. I wanted to know where I was coming from. And I remember leaning back in the chair, I could see under the blindfold that I saw two hotels side by side each other practically. And then the 275 goes in between them. It was a Howard Johnson and a Quality Inn.
0: Lisa noticed the word Magnum on the dashboard, saw that the seats were white and that the car had red carpet. Her abductor stopped the car for a few minutes and Lisa heard a familiar sound. A 24-hour bank teller machine.
1: I heard the sounds of the keys, of the buttons on the machine.
0: A short drive later, he stopped the car, opened the door, put Lisa on the street along with her clothes, warned her not to remove the blindfold for another 5 minutes, and drove away.
1: Freedom. Wow. I'm alive, I'm here, what do I do now? I looked both ways, and I fell to my knees and I started crying.
0: Lisa McVeigh was taken to the hospital and her clothing sent to the forensic lab for analysis. But before it could be analyzed, detectives were called to another homicide. Another nude body found near a highway overpass.
2: And you could tell it was him. There were actually no ligatures on the body, but you could see ligature marks where he had removed the ligatures.
0: When the forensic lab analyzed the clothing from Kim Swan and Lisa McVeigh, they discovered a
1: machine.
0: A short drive later, he stopped the car, opened the door, put Lisa on the street along with her clothes, warned her not to remove the blindfold for another 5 minutes, and drove away.
1: Freedom. Wow, I'm alive, I'm here, what do I do now? I looked both ways, and I fell to my knees and I started crying.
0: Lisa McVeigh was taken to the hospital and her clothing sent to the forensic lab for analysis. But before it could be analyzed, detectives were called to another homicide. Another nude body found near a highway overpass.
2: And you could tell it was him. There were actually no ligatures on the body, but you could see ligature marks where he had removed the ligatures.
0: When the forensic lab analyzed the clothing from Kim Swan and Lisa McVeigh, they discovered a shocking piece of information. Kim Swan's clothing contained the same red nylon trilobal fibers as the other victims, and the same red fibers were found on Lisa McVeigh's clothing.
2: It was disbelief. We couldn't believe that we have, for some reason, the killer has not killed. He's let a victim survive.
0: Lisa McVeigh's courage and determination made her the first known survivor of the serial killer. Could she provide enough information to find him?
4: Triple Threat is back.
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1: and free shipping from our U.S. warehouses.
2: When police realized that Lisa McVeigh's rapist was the serial killer, the clues she provided took on a new importance. She saw the word Magnum on the dashboard of his car. Only one car had the word Magnum on the dashboard, the 1978 Dodge Magnum. A computer search of Dodge Magnum owners in the area revealed a list of 486 names. McVeigh also told investigators that her abductor used a 24-hour bank teller machine shortly before she was released. When the records of all bank machine transactions for November 4th were compared with the list of Dodge Magnum owners, only one name was on both lists: Robert Long. Robert Bobby Joe Long was a 31-year-old part-time X-ray technician. Separated from his wife, he was the father of two children. Since Lisa McVeigh was blindfolded during most of her captivity, she could not positively identify him from photographs. So Bobby Joe Long was immediately placed under 24-hour surveillance. Long was followed to this movie theater, and when he went inside, deputies inspected the tires on his car. On the right rear side was a Goodyear Viva. On the left rear side, the expensive specialty tire, the Vogue. Both tires were inverted, with the white wall side facing inwards. They were the same tires and in the same position as the tire impressions found at two of the murder sites. When Long walked out of the movie theater, deputies immediately arrested him and confiscated his car for further analysis. The tire treads matched the plaster impressions taken from two of the crime scenes. Long's blood type matched a semen stain found on one of the victims. But it was the carpet inside the Dodge Magnum that linked Long to all of these crimes. The red nylon tri-lobal carpet fibers inside Long's Dodge Magnum matched the fibers found on the murdered women. And they also matched the red fibers on Lisa McVeigh's clothing.
3: How was he getting so much fiber evidence on the clothing of the victims? Well, he was stripping his victims down in the car, and he was throwing the clothes in the floorboard of his vehicle. And the victim was kicking the clothing, kicking. It was picking up the fiber evidence out of the floorboard of his vehicle.
2: When told of this evidence against him, Bobby Joe Long confessed to the rape and abduction of Lisa McVeigh, as well as the murders. He also confessed to two additional murders the police knew nothing about, and led them to the bodies. In all, he confessed to 10 murders.
4: It's sad what happened to him, and that I could do something like that to somebody. All the victims, all of them, you know, and you're talking about a lot of them, a lot of lives just gone right down the tubes because of me. You know, in one way or another. And it's not a good feeling. It's not a pleasant feeling. I'm not proud of anything I've done. And the worst thing is, I don't understand why.
5: Yes, it was bad. Yes, it was very traumatic to my life. But it's made me who I am today. The challenges in my life, the weaknesses that I had then, has made me a stronger and better person today. And that's how I'm able to survive.
3: I'm a firm believer that this is not all the homicides Bobby Joe Long did. You don't start killing the way Bobby Joe Long started killing. Have we found all the victims? No. Are we going to find all the victims? I doubt it. Not unless someday he decides